0: whose family fled Kyiv and settled in Ottawa in 2023 under the Canada-Ukraine authorization for emergency travel, a special measure introduced after Russia's full-scale invasion. Kuzco said, "It doesn't have any sense. I don't know how it's possible, so I can't believe it." Not many of us are patient people. Some are quite impatient. In our fast food world, we expect our food to be ready almost instantly. I checked our drive-through times, and the fastest on average is Taco Bell, with 4 minutes and 16 seconds from driving into the line until driving away with your order. Well, that may be how our world works, which makes it difficult for those of us who follow Jesus. As Paul writes to the Thessalonian believers, he honors them for turning from their idols and turning to the living God. He then goes on to express his appreciation for the patient faith and service as they wait for Jesus' return. In 1 Thessalonians 1 verse 10, he writes, "And to wait for his Son from heaven, whom he raised from the dead, Jesus, who rescues us from the coming wrath." Jesus is coming back. We don't know when, although the Bible does give us some things to look for in anticipation. It has been 2,000 years since Jesus ascended into glory. Let's continue to be watchful and wait patiently for the return of our beloved Jesus. Maranatha. I'm Bob Beasley, and these have been Words from the Heart.
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2: "Once sat alone beside the highway begging. His eyes were blind, the light he could not see.

didn't talk to me about Jesus. I said, he better be talking to you about Jesus. He won't get you saved. No other way to be saved except preaching Christ to them. Know how sweet and precious it is to know this. Now to him that worketh is the reward not reckoned of grace, but of death. But to him that worketh not, but believeth on him that justifieth the ungodly, his faith is counted for righteousness. Now then, I want you to turn to the book of 1 Corinthians chapter 15 and verse 10. Paul said, and this is that old religious sinner, you know, is killing Christians, on his way over to Damascus to get some more, take them back down and do what they'd done with that precious deacon Stephen, you know. And he ran into Jesus along the trail, had a head-on collision with heaven and with Jesus, and he fell to the ground, and Jesus said, Saul, Saul, why persecutest thou me? He said, who art thou, Lord? That's religion talking. Religion doesn't know the Lord. That's what he had to say. Who art thou, Lord? I know you must be the Lord, but I don't know who you are. He said, I'm Jesus. He didn't say I'm the infinite. He didn't say I'm the sovereign God. He said, I'm just Jesus. Wish we could get that straight tonight. Any preacher that can't preach Jesus, as far as I'm concerned, he ought to have lockjaw the rest of his life. I haven't got any patience with any preacher that won't preach Jesus. Who are you? He said, I'm Jesus, whom thou persecutest. Hard to kick against the pricks. Yes. Dear friend, Jesus is to be preached if people are to know him and are to be saved. And so when he met him and knew him, and he went on in, but he went with a different message. And in the book of 1 Corinthians chapter 15, Paul said, but by the grace of God, I am what I am. And he said, I labored more abundantly than they all, yet not I, but the grace of God, which was in me. Now, what puts a man to work? The grace of God. What will make a man serve God? Grace of God. No other way. Your feeble efforts and your determination and your getting sick and remorseful and all that kind of stuff, it'll never make you serve God. But the grace of God will cause you to serve him. And then in 2 Corinthians chapter 9, I'd like to read this. I want you to get this. This is the greatest verse in 2 Corinthians chapter 9. He said, verse 6, he which soweth sparingly shall reap also sparingly. Well, any farmer's got sense enough to know about that. You go out and sow a few seeds, you'll reap a few harvests, won't you? You sow a lot of seeds, you reap more. Notice, he said, he which soweth bountifully shall reap also bountifully. Every man, according as he purposeth in his heart, so let him give, not grudgingly or of necessity, for God loveth the cheerful giver. And God is able to make all grace abound towards you. Now look what you're going to get. That ye always, having all sufficiency in all things, may abound to every good work. What a promise. Brother, that's a smorgasbord, isn't it? I mean, you can just help yourself along there and get all you can hold and go back and get some more. And it's all paid for at Calvary. Yes, sir. Oh, the wonderful grace of God. Now we better go to Ephesians, and I'm going to give you the plan of salvation. Ephesians chapter 2 tells you what you are when you're born. Said you were dead in trespasses in verse 1. And verse 2 said you walked according to the course of this world. That means you live like everybody. If they won't smoke, you smoke. If they won't drink, you drink. If they want to cuss, you cuss. If they gamble, you gamble. I mean, that's the course of the world for you. Going downstream. And he said, according to the prince of the power of the air. And I'm very made conscious of that. I never have seen the air so turbulent in my life in flight. Never have seen the weather so violent. More people being killed by cyclones all over this country. Because man's out of kelter, therefore everything else out of kelter. I mean, nature's out of kelter. The elements out of kelter. He said, you're working at the spirit that now works in the children of disobedience. You were. And he said, you had your conversation in your life in time past in the lust of our flesh. We're living in the lust part age, fulfilling the desires of the flesh and the mind. Whereby nature is born like that, the children of wrath, even as others, as born in iniquity and in sin, did my mother conceive me. Nobody is born good. My mother thought I was a wonderful little baby, but I was full of the devil. I was full of the devil. My mother, she's so sweet and so fine. I remember many years after I got called to preach, the boys had come, and I'd gotten in a lot of trouble, and I'd caused her to weep and to pray over me, and she was burdened for me, and I'm sorry about it, but I apologized to her after the Lord called me to preach, and I said I'd never make those tears run again for anything, my mother. And she said, it's worth it all, son, just to know that Jesus got you, and it's all right. And I can't remember. And old boys go home with me sometime, you know, if they got called to preach, and I don't know how many of them, you know, as so many I called the name, but they'd go home and said, Ms. Roloff, you remember how mean Lester used to be? Remember that time they got in there and set the house on fire at morning about 4 o'clock, he'd have a pillar fight? You remember that time, Lester, we got in the corn cob fight out there at the barn, and he got to fighting, and you remember that time how he stole somebody? You remember that time? Hey, you remember?
My mom would look at him just like an angel. No, I don't remember that. Boy, that's grace. You know that? Huh? Grace done covered up. I mean, grace done shocked all that out of my mama. The past is gone. She couldn't think of anything. She couldn't think of anything except her baby boy standing in the pulpit, crying in the wilderness for people to come to Christ, riding home, standing in that old ranch house in the Bear County, walking in my bedroom, and said, "Sonny boy, it's a great message tonight. Oh, my soul was blessed tonight. Brother, it's worth it all. Talk about grace. You talk about grace tonight. That's all we've got to depend on is grace. But let's hasten on. And I can't give you all the scriptures, but I'd like to give you one more. And this is the great thing for a Christian. My grace is sufficient. He didn't say it's nearly enough. He didn't say it's about half sufficient. He said it's just sufficient. All right? Would you like to have all sufficiency? Didn't just get enough grace. He said, my grace is sufficient. It's just sufficient for thee. And so you can have all that you need through his grace. Bible says, by grace are we saved. And I didn't finish reading that, but I will read it. For by grace you're saved. Ephesians chapter 2, verse 8. For by grace you're saved through faith. That not of yourselves. It's the gift of God, not of work, lest any man should boast. For we are his workmanship, created in Christ Jesus, unto good works which God had before ordained, that we should walk in them. Now then, let me give you two or three other verses and come to the illustration. The Bible says that we are to sing by grace. That's singing with grace in your heart. Have you ever noticed a man can't sing too good? I mean, you can't have any spirit and have any feeling if you're not full of grace. Don't talk to me and listen. I've said a lot of times, and I get amused. I've been amused through the years about my singing and all that kind of stuff. But listen, when you get to where you don't sing for people, you sing for the Lord. The Lord bless you singing. The only reason I keep on singing is because I have to sing. But dear friends, when I get to where I don't sing, except when I come to church, I'm going to quit singing when I get to church. Because I'll be a hypocrite. And if there's anybody in the choir tonight, y'all just sing when you get to church, don't sing when you get home. Suppose y'all drop out of the choir tomorrow night here. I mean, you're having a business up here singing in the choir if you don't sing on the way home. I mean, sing when you get back. I mean, sing along the trail. Amen? Yeah, that's right. Well, the old-fashioned mothers that used to sing Sweet Hour of Prayer and What a Friend We Have in Jesus. And to the old rugged cross I'll ever be true. And must Jesus bear the cross alone. And all this old world go free. No, there's a cross for everyone. And there's a cross for me. Where are the singing mothers?

0: I tell you, they died when the prayer closet got locked up. When the Bible and when the television came in. That's right, mamas ain't sung since then. I guarantee you, the mothers quit singing when they quit watching Hollywood. Why, if you'd sing and pray as much as you watch that dirty monster sitting in your living room, I'll guarantee you, you'd have power with God again. You can either get rid of it, it's going to get you and ruin your children. I know what I'm talking about. Oh, if somehow God's people could realize that soldiers out on the battlefield, when the enemy's charging after them and shooting them in the darts of prayer, we're not to have our head in a box. We're to have our knees down praying, and we're in the battle. Dear friends, there's no furlough from this fight. The churches are filled with pleasure lovers today. That's the reason we're not having revival. People are not giving up their sin. And I'll guarantee you, as soon as God gave us a chance to listen to every hour of the message, I mean every moment of the message and every time, every part of the invitation, and when these people came that all was going to come, God said, I believe in no uncertain terms, I'll show you what I can do for you. I tell you, God's trying to wake some folks up right here in Dallas. I really believe that. I really do. I tell you, this is a visitation from God under this tent. And I'll guarantee you'll never be the same after this tent meeting over. And I'm going to tell you what I'm saying. You're going to either be worse or you're going to be better. I'll guarantee you, the jig's up for you and school's out and it's too wet to plow for you if you don't get right with God in this meeting. You watch and see what I'm talking about. When I was coming up, we didn't have any juvenile delinquency, didn't have any probation offer, didn't have any jailhouse, didn't have any place to lock up little old boys and little old girls. Now then, they're locked up all over this country. Jails are running over. Why? Mothers and daddies decided not to live for God. That's why. Grace of God run out in their lives. They wouldn't have anything to do with the Bible. Got them a little old camper and took off for the weekend, said we're going to be with our children. That's right. Chaperoned to hell. Ought to have been in some gospel, Bible, pre-believing, preaching church somewhere, worshiping him. I preached to 60 boys over there, didn't I? Last week, 16 of them came down. I made a statement, if you remember. I said, some boy's getting his last call today. I said, some boy will never hear again. This is it right here. You'll either come today or you'll never come. Sunday, you read it, didn't you? One of those boys, a handsome lad, went out to the lake out here. He's one of the 16 that drowned. He got his last call. But he sat down in the service, and while 16 boys humbled their hearts and fell on their knees in the altar to trust Jesus, he said, not me. I tell you, you're going to quit trifling one of these days. You're going to run out of grace. You're going to run out of your opportunity. And you're going to pass up the deadline. You say you're trying to scare me. Wish you could. Wish you could. Suppose a fire truck came up to your house and flames was leaping out your window in the head. They said, jump! Here's the net, jump! You stick your head out the window and say, not trying to scare me, are you? Leave me alone. I'm going back to bed. Yeah. And yet a preacher come and try to get you out of hell. You said, well, I'll tell you. To me, he's just trying to scare us into heaven. I wish I could. I know one thing. The Bible said Noah being moved with fear prepared an ark for the saving of his house. Old brother Noah got scared. Well, when God told him, said, Noah! He said, yes, sir. The end is here! Noah said, what am I going to do? He said, build an ark! I think time he got it finished, he's hauling wood. Brother, he's looking for gopher wood. Pitch within, without with pitch, 120 years. He worked on the ark. People laughed at him, said he's a fool. Well, there's not going to come a flood, never been a drop of rain, never been a clap of thunder, never been a streak of lightning. That old fool up there is building an ark and said it's going to come a flood. Brother, it came a flood. And the only people that were saved were the people in the ark. That's going to be true now pretty soon, just those in the ark of Jesus.
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2: It's Tuesday, May 19th, 2026, and from Dallas, Texas, this is World Missionary Evangelism on the Air. In just a few moments, Daniel Moore continues to examine the women of the Bible. Today he focuses on Esther. 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

0: God bless you, WME family, and welcome back. Good to have you back with us. We are so blessed to know that you are listening to this broadcast. We're so blessed to receive your letters. They mean so much to us. When we receive your letters, when we get your phone calls, we know that we're not here in vain. We know that God is doing something special in your life. So thank you. Thank you for joining us. This is a gospel broadcast. It's been on the air now for over 60 years proclaiming the word of the Lord. And we're looking at some great women of God. And one of those women, when we think of great women of God, we can't leave Esther out. Now, Esther is a woman of beauty, but not just beauty. She's a woman of charm, a woman of grace. So we're studying the book of Esther. Now, we got to go back and look at a bit of history before we come to this moment and we look at this great woman of God. Now, as we spoke on yesterday's program, there was a falling out between the king of Persia and his wife Vashti. And the Bible tells us in chapter 2, after these things. Now, it's important to understand what the Bible is telling us. Now, when it says after these things, that means that several events have taken place from chapter 1 to chapter 2. Now, from chapter 1 to chapter 2, it's believed that it was a 4-year span of difference. So from chapter 1 to chapter 2, 4 years have already gone by. And as we look at what's happened, we know, of course, that the king came back from an unsuccessful invasion of Greece. And so he came back a defeated man. And the Bible says he sought out for a wife. And of course, there was a Jewish man. That man was Mordecai. Mordecai raised Esther, and he was like a father to her. She had no mother. She had no father. He was her family. And who was Mordecai? Mordecai was a faithful man. We can just look at the book of Esther and talk about how great and graceful Esther was without looking at how great of a man Mordecai was. And how the Lord used him as well to help orchestrate the events that we see in the book of Esther. Now, Esther was a lovely and a beautiful woman. And when we look at the meaning of her Hebrew name, we see that it means literally lovely and beautiful, because she not only possessed an outward beauty, but she possessed an inward beauty. And she was a woman of grace. She was a woman that God used greatly. And she was a woman that won the king's heart over. She won his heart. And the Bible says, as we looked at yesterday, the Bible says that she found favor before the king, that he gave her whatever she wanted to obtain because of her kindness. Her kindness. People who are kind are humble. The Bible says that those that humble themselves will be exalted. Yet those that exalt themselves shall be humbled. Esther was not only physically beautiful, but she had a lot of inner beauty. She had grace that God had given her. She was a kind-hearted person. And because of her kindness, she won her husband over. And I've seen this many times in churches. Many of the women in the church who have come to church, because of the kindness of their heart, because of the grace that God has given them, have won their husbands over. Because of the love that they have for their family, they've won the hearts of their children. Because of that inner beauty, which we call the grace of God, and the humility that she possessed. And she won him over. She didn't win him over by arguing with him. She didn't win him over by throwing dishes at him. She didn't win him over by constantly nagging him. She won him over by her kindness, by her grace. Now, Esther was also given a great allowance. She was given maid servants. So she had many people under her. Now, we read here how she concealed her Jewish identity. And we see this throughout history. Many Jews have done that. And one of the things I remember walking in Berlin, we would see these in the downtown Berlin and many parts of Berlin, you'll see these gold bricks, and you'll look at the names in those bricks, and you'll ask, well, what does this mean, or why is this gold brick there? And it's brick that it's cemented inside of the streets. and inside of many walls there in Berlin. And when I asked about this, and I asked several of the guides what that meant, that was many Jews who had died during the Holocaust. And many wealthy Jews had paid to put these bricks into the city so that those people who died in the Holocaust would never be forgotten. And the reason that many have these German names is because many took these German surnames. And so that was the case with Esther. She took on a different name. And so, but this was all part of God's plan. This was all part of what God was doing to save his people. God knows what he's doing. God, you may not understand what's going on. You may be going through a situation in your life where it doesn't seem like the pieces of the puzzle are working. It doesn't seem like things are going right, but God knows what he's doing. And it's very important to take note that this was part of what Mordecai had orchestrated. And so when we talk about how great of a woman Esther was, we can't leave out Mordecai, who raised her. And so this was a very godly man, but this was a man who loved his people. This was a man who had love for his people. For God to use you greatly, for you to be used of God, you have to have love for people. Here Esther is already a queen. She has great favor. She's won the heart of the king. She has maid servants. She has it all. She has great beauty. She's admired and respected by many. But yet she still has a love for the people. She has a heart for others. Growing up as a child, one of the things that always blessed me is we were never a very wealthy family. As a matter of fact, I come from a very poor family. I know what it is to walk in poverty. But there was a special thing about my mother that I remember. She's gone home to be with the Lord. She always had food for a stranger. She always had food for those that were needy. Even though we were poor and even though we didn't have much, she always had something to give for a stranger, for somebody who was in need. And so that was Esther's heart. Esther could have sat back and enjoyed the riches that she had as a queen, but she had a deep love for her people. Father, we thank you today for our World Missionary Evangelism family. Lord, I ask that you bless them and that you be with them today, Lord. In Jesus' name we pray. Amen.
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6: You learn the ways of God by reading how God operates, how He does, why He works. There's some things that you and I know that God would never lead us to. If you stay in step with Him, you never go in there. You stay in step with Him, you're never going with them. You stay in step with Him, you're not going to want that thing. Will there be suffering and heartache and pain? Yes. And you know what? In step with Him, you learn something from every single one of those experiences that'll profit you the rest of your life.
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6: All of us need to learn how to walk in step with the Son of God, who is our Savior, our Lord, and our Master. And there are a lot of verses in the Bible about walking. For example, the first time you find anybody walking in the Bible is who? God. Walking in that third chapter of Genesis, when the Bible says, and the Lord came walking in the cool of the day. The next time, just in the fifth chapter, the Bible says that Enoch walked with God, and he was not, for God took him. So we could go through lots of other verses, and of course in the 23rd Psalm, he says, yea, though I what? I walk to the shadow of death. Some folks say, I'd like to have that run rather than walk, because we don't like those kind of times. The 30th chapter of Isaiah, he talks about, as we walk, we hear a voice behind us saying, this is the way, walk ye in it. In the 40th chapter of Isaiah, in that verse, it says, for example, if we wait upon the Lord, we'll run and not be weary, we'll walk and not faint. Then you go to the New Testament, there are lots of verses, especially with the Apostle Paul. He says in the 6th chapter of Romans, he said, once you and I trust Jesus as our Savior, we begin to do what? To walk in newness of life. Not like we used to walk. We're not walking in step with the ones we used to walk in step with. It's a new kind of life. And somewhere along the way, I think a lot of believers have forgotten the fact that it's a new kind of life. What makes it so new is this, that now, It's not God up yonder and me down here doing the best I can. It's Jesus living on it inside of us through the Holy Spirit and doing what? He's the one who's living it out through us. You say, well, if he's going to do it, I don't have any responsibility. Oh, yes, I do. I have the responsibility to believe what he says, trust what he says, his promises, and to obey him. So the big question is, this is what I want to spend the rest of the time on. What do I have to do to walk in step with the Lord? Now, I could give you a lot of sentences and explain this, that, and that, and so forth. I'm only going to give you six words. If you and I will practice these six words, we will walk, listen, in harmony, in concert with, in a way that you and I can say, sure, I'm in step with God. I'm not arguing with him. Don't have things in my life that shouldn't be there. But I want to just lay these out for you to think about, if you will. And the first word is surrender. Now, this is where, for most people, it all begins and stops. Because they don't want to surrender themselves to God. But this is the first step. That is, if I'm going to walk in step with the Lord Jesus Christ, I must surrender my life to him. That settles the issue. That now I acknowledge that, listen, that he's the one who's giving the direction about which way we're going. When he says to the left, we go to the left. When he says to the right, we go to the right. In step with him means, listen, I'm following him. Now, the second word is sensitivity. Why do we say sensitivity? Very important. How are we going to walk in step with him if we don't listen to him? So that means that I have to keep my antennas out. Ask you a question. When you wake up in the morning, what's the first thoughts that come to your mind? Do you say to him, Lord Jesus, I want you to guide me today. I surrender my life to you today. That I'm going to walk in your ways, in your steps. I want you to guide me through your Holy Spirit, wherever you want me to go, whoever you want me to meet, whatever you want me to do, whatever you want me to give, whatever. When you begin the day, you can begin the day in step with Jesus Christ every single day you choose to do so. But it begins with that surrender and your willingness to listen. And then the third word is scripture. Now, I put them all in the S so you can't miss them. And that is, you'll never learn how to walk in step with him until you learn how he walks. You say, well, how do I learn that? Well, one of the simplest ways to learn it is to read the Gospels. How did Jesus walk? What were his ways? How did he operate? And, of course, also you could add Paul's epistles, and that's what he did. He sort of explained to us, really, the life that Jesus has given us. And so when I think about the importance of learning the Scripture at this point, this is the important thing. Only when I get in the Word of God and see how Jesus walked and see what he warned us about, will I be able to, listen, to identify not only that I'm hearing the right voice, but it will help me identify those deceptive, alluring things out here that are going to pull me out of step with him and into step with something else. How do you learn the ways of God? You learn the ways of God by reading how God operates, how he does, why he works. What are the ways of God? How does he think? How does he work? How does he operate? There's some things that you and I know that, listen, that God would never lead us to. If you stay in step with him, you never go in there. You stay in step with him, you're never going with them. You stay in step with him, you're not going to want that thing. You stay in step with him, things are going to be fantastic. Will there be suffering and heartache and pain? Yes. And you know what? In step with him, you'll learn something from every single one of those experiences that'll profit you the rest of your life. And so walking in step with him does not mean ease, comfort, and pleasure. It means that you and I are learning, that we're developing, that we're growing in Christ's likeness, that something fantastic is going on the inside of us. And so what you have to do is decide in your own heart what's the most important thing in your life, what you have, where you've been, who you're with, or who you are in him, what you have in him, and where he's leading you. You have to decide what's the most important. And once you understand that you can walk in step with the Son of God, and that is that you can rise every morning knowing that, Lord, I'm surrendering my life to you at this point. I want to do what you want me to do. And so, is he going to say, I forget it? No. And he's not going to say, well, look what you did yesterday. No. But you see, it requires time to read the Word of God and to dwell upon the truth. This is why I said, I always say, bring your Bible. Bring your Bible to church and bring your notepad. Bring you something that you can write. And if you only remember this whole message, six words, everything else you may forget. If you remember those six words and tomorrow morning you get up, you say, okay, today, surrender my life to you, Lord. And not only that, I want to be sure that I want to listen to you all day long today. And I want to be in your word, whether it's in the morning, it's always a good time. It's always a good time to open God's word in the morning and say, all right, Lord, is there something you want to say to me? There's something you need to say to me. And when I think about what Paul said, for example, in this 17th verse, listen to what he says. And you see, if you're not in the word, you can get out of step. 17th verse, the 4th chapter. So this I say and affirm together with the Lord, that you walk no longer as the Gentiles or as the unbelievers also walk. And how do they walk? In the futility, the emptiness of their mind. That is, they don't have anything that satisfies. Being darkened in their understanding, excluded from the life of God because of the ignorance that's in them, because of the hardness of their hearts. They, having become callous, have given themselves over to sensuality for the practice of every kind of impurity with greediness. You did not learn Christ in this way. That is, you and I walk in step with Him. Some things won't do, places won't go, people we won't deal with. Because why? Here's the reason. Because listen, He says, that's the way of darkness. That's the way that's very dissatisfying. And when a person walks, listen, out of step with

the big word for prayer, supplication. And the reason I put it up there is because it starts with an S. And the second thing is because we're talking about, listen, not just now I lay me down to sleep, pray the Lord my soul to keep. We're talking about strong praying, diligent, strong praying, crying out to God. If you and I are going to walk in step with Him, we have to learn how to pray. That is, that must be key. For example, when you wake up in the morning, as we said, if you tell Him that you want to surrender your life afresh and new this morning for this day, you've been talking to Him, you're praying. And so, I don't know where prayer is in your life. For most people, it's an emergency cord. When things look bad, pull it fast. And so oftentimes nothing happens, and they wonder why nothing happens. It's because, listen, if you only pull it when you're in trouble, that sends a bad message to the master. Listen, what He's up to is making us as much like Him as He has the power to do so, and at the same time not override our will. That's what He's up to. And so that means that you and I develop a relationship with Him. The whole idea here is walking in oneness with Him and step with Him, because that's how you and I develop this intimate, personal, unbelievable, indescribable, awesome relationship personally with Jesus Christ, the Son of God. Jesus was an awesome man of prayer. And it's interesting that on these occasions that are mentioned, and there are not very many of them, but the fact that He's up early and that He's praying in decisions that He made, and you think about what was He doing the night before they took Him and beat Him and crucified Him the next day. He's in Gethsemane praying. What's He doing? Getting direction and help. Listen, you talking about praying, that was not a now lay me down to sleep. That's supplication, crying out to God because of the deep, deep, deep feelings of concern that he had. You're going to walk in step with the Lord? You got to be a praying person, because if not, listen, if you're not praying, you're not listening. If you're not listening, you're going to get out of step. If you're going to walk in step with him, then there's got to be supplication. Then, of course, when you think about it, you think about walking with him, and what does all that mean? Next word is self-denial. What does that mean? Does that mean deny myself of this new car and this new house and these new clothes? No. Self-denial means I am willing to say to the Father, I do not want to run my life. I do not, because we all have a self. I do not want to run my life. I do not want to be in control of my life. I want you to control my life. Now, if I walk in step with him, there'll be some things, watch this carefully, that are not sinful, not wicked, not vile, but if I walk in step with him, I'll never have them. They'll be good things. I'll never have them. Why? Because it's not his direction for my life. And the same thing is true of all of us. People say, well, I'd like to do this. Well, if it's the Father's will, and if he leads you there, then that means it's good for you. Listen, whenever you're walking in step with him, and he's got you going this way, and you think, well, for sure, I thought that's where I was going, and that's what I was going to have. Remember this, that he who is all wise, the Bible says we're to walk wisely. If I'm walking wisely, I'm going to walk in step with him. If he avoids and detours around something that's blaring at us, that means that he knows that's not good for us. So I'd ask you a question. Do you really and truly want something that God doesn't want you to have? Now, I wouldn't dare ask you to raise your hand because it'd be embarrassing. Some people would say, well, to be honest, yes, I do. The truth is, if you would just stop and think, whatever the Lord Jesus denies us of is perfectly for our good. And all of us would have to admit, more than likely, yeah, I have prayed for some things, and after time went by, I realized, I thank God, thank God, thank God he didn't answer my prayer. Amen? And you see, if we're walking in step with him, it doesn't mean we'll never make a mistake. But if we make a mistake, we'll correct it quickly and say, thank you, Father. Thank you, thank you, thank you. I wasn't listening. Got diverted. Got my attention over here somewhere. But self-denial means that there's some things in life that just do not fit who we are. And if I think about it, walking in step with him, there is peace, there is tranquility.

0: There is contentment, there is joy, there is satisfaction, troubles, heartaches, trials, burdens, yes, but beneath all that, I'm learning how to trust him. I'm getting insight, seeing things I've never seen before, know a different way to help somebody. In other words, when you're walking in step with him, listen carefully, you cannot lose. You cannot lose walking in step with him. Listen, out of step, you cannot win. You may get something temporarily, but it won't last. It'll turn to ashes in your hand. Cannot beat walking in step with him. Self-denial. Well, there's one last word, and that's service. Look at that one. Now, if you look at the life of Jesus, what was he doing? When I think about what a simple life he lived in some ways, now complex in others, he said, the Father sent me not to be served, but to serve and to give my life for others. Lay it down, crucifixion. When you walk in step with Jesus Christ, you will serve God. Now, the reason I know that is this. If he didn't intend for you to serve him, he wouldn't have given you a spiritual gift, which Peter says, and says it so very clearly in this fourth chapter, when he says, as each one has received a special gift, employ it in serving one another as good stewards of the manifold grace of God. There is no excuse for a believer not serving God in some fashion. Now, we're not talking about getting on a stage or preaching or leading music or singing in the choir, orchestra numbers. All these are important. It's where you work. It's where you live. Every single one of us has the privilege of serving God in some fashion every day. Walking in step with him and serving him doesn't mean the same thing as just being busy. There are a lot of people who are just busy. When you're serving him, you are carrying out that action on the basis of who you are and the fact that you're being obedient to God and you are available for him to work his life in and through you to speak to somebody else's life, deal with him in such a fashion that it helps them. Now, you got six words. I want to challenge you to write them in your Bible. And then, tomorrow morning when you get up, now, you know, when I give you suggestions, it's only for your good, and I know it works. There's some things that I have on my desk that I read every day. Sometimes things I put on the mirror in the bathroom, I read every day. I want to get it in my mind so that I that's just the way I think. So if you will put it in your Bible, wake up tomorrow, or tonight before you go to bed, you can just say to him, now, Lord, tomorrow morning. It's better to wake up in the morning and just say, Lord, today, here I am. To walk in step with you today and just go through those words and just end it by saying, however you want me to serve you, with whom and to whom, here I am, Lord. I'm listening and I'm trusting you and I'm believing you and I'm thanking you ahead of time that before this day is over, I will have walked in step with you and I will have discovered something fantastic. Because he's who he is, your life will never be boring walking in step with him. Amen? Father, how grateful we are this morning for the wonders of your word. And I pray the Holy Spirit will sink this truth deep into every single person's heart. I pray for someone today who is not saved, not a Christian, never trusted you as their Savior. Help them to understand what they're missing. That no matter how much money they have, a position or prominence, prestige, and all the rest, all of that together wouldn't equal what it means to walk in step with Jesus Christ. Create within their heart such a hunger for truth and light and life. They'll turn their back on everything in order to receive Jesus Christ as their personal Savior. And this we ask in his wonderful name. Amen.
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0: that you might belong to another, to him who was raised from the dead. From Romans 6. 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It's great for the soul.
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2: If you watch some award show, person will stand on stage with a list of people to thank after they have received a reward. Paul says here, if you receive an answer prayer, there is no list of names, only one name. The glory is not to go to them, it is to go to him.
3: Let me begin by asking a question. Why do you pray and ask God to change your circumstances? Do you believe he can do that? Hello and welcome to Renewing Your Mind on this Tuesday. God can change our circumstances. He has the ability, and that's our theme today. We're pleased to present a series by H.B. Charles Jr. It's titled Blessing and Praise, Benedictions and Doxologies in Scripture. So let's join Dr. Charles now.
2: In this session, I wanted to share with you my favorite doxology from Ephesians chapter 3, verses 20 and 21. It reads, "Now to him who is able to do far more abundantly than all that we ask or think, according to the power at work within us, to him be glory in the church and in Christ Jesus throughout all generations, forever and ever. Amen." The late Donald Gray Barnhouse once stood in the pulpit of the 10th Presbyterian Church in Philadelphia and shocked his congregation by announcing, "Prayer changes nothing." But he didn't make this statement for shock value. Barnhouse was trying to communicate the truth that God changes things, not prayer. That is, prayer works not because of the words we say, the promises we claim, or the faith we demonstrate. Prayer works because of the sovereign power, the omnipotent power of Almighty God. Christian living must always flow from Christian truth. And so if one is to learn to pray, one does not best learn to pray by studying prayer. One best learns to pray by studying the God who answers prayer. In Ephesians chapter 3, verses 20 and 21, declare great truths about this God who answers prayer. There are two prayer reports in Paul's letter to the church at Ephesus. There is a prayer for understanding in Ephesians 1, verses 15 through 23. And then there is a prayer for strength in Ephesians 3, verses 14 through 21. The prayer begins in verses 14 and 15 with an invocation. "For this reason, I bow my knees before the Father, from whom every family in heaven and on earth is named." Verse 16 is the main petition of the prayer, "that according to the riches of his glory, he may grant you to be strengthened with power through his Spirit in your inner being." Verses 17, 18, and 19 give the intended results of the prayer, "so that Christ may dwell in your hearts through faith, that you, being rooted and grounded in love, may have strength to comprehend with all the saints what is the breadth and length and height and depth, and to know the love of Christ that surpasses knowledge, that you may be filled with all of the fullness of God." Then this prayer ends in verses 20 and 21 with a closing doxology. "Now to him who is able to do far more abundantly than all that you could ask or think." Consider that the petitions of this prayer are sandwiched in between

0: statements about God.
1: Verses 14 and 15, Paul addresses God as the one Father from whom every family in heaven and on earth is named. And then in verse 20, he refers to God as him who is able to do far more abundantly than all that we could ask or think. The very structure of the prayer teaches us something about prayer, that all effective prayer is God-centered. You won't be able to pray right until you first recognize that God is willing to hear and able to answer prayer. Sometimes we short-circuit our own prayers because we say amen too soon. But prayer is not over after you have given God your laundry list of personal requests. Prayer should not end until you give praise to the God who answers prayer. In Psalm 50, verse 15, the psalmist writes there, as God speaks, "Call to me and I will deliver you, and you will glorify me." That's the purpose of prayer. Not merely the answers you receive. The purpose of prayer is the glory of God. And here we see in this doxology that you shouldn't wait till after you get an answer to glorify God. Before you get the answer. In fact, as Paul shows us here, before you have finished the prayer, you should give praise to the God who answers prayer. In these two verses of this wonderful doxology, Paul declares two statements about the God who answers prayer. He first says that God is able to answer your biggest request. God is able to answer your biggest request. Verse 20 says, "Now to him who is able to do far more abundantly than all that we ask or think, according to the power at work within us." This is a wonderful statement about the nature of God, the power of God, the character of God. But notice that he does not call God by his name. He identifies God here by the outworking of his divine omnipotence and sovereign authority. He is the God who is able. In a word, God is omnipotent. Jeremiah chapter 32, verse 17. "Oh, Lord God, it is you who has made the heaven and the earth with your mighty power and your outstretched hand. Is there anything too hard for you?" And then Jeremiah 32, verse 27, God answers, "Behold, I am the Lord, the God of all flesh. There is nothing too hard for me." In Luke chapter 1, verse 37, the angel explains to Mary how she will give birth to a son, even though she has not known a man. The answer is simple. With God, all things are possible. And in Luke 18, verse 27, the Lord Jesus Christ himself declares that the things that are impossible with man are possible with God. God is able. And his divine omnipotence is at work on the behalf of those who are in Christ in two ways. God's power is at work in a way that is infinitely beyond us. He is able to do far more abundantly than all that we could ask or think. God is able. That is, he has the ability to get things done. He has the ability to work according to his intention. It's one thing to have good intentions, sincere motives, great expectations. It's another thing to be able to accomplish what you intend. This is our God. He is able. The scriptures declare, 2 Corinthians chapter 9, verse 8, that he is able to make all grace abound toward you. The Bible says in Jude 24 that he is able to keep you from stumbling. And in Acts, Paul says to the Ephesian elders that he is able to give you an inheritance among all those who are sanctified. Acts 20, verse 32. He's able. This is good news. And his ability is not just theoretical or hypothetical. God is able to do stuff with his power. It's not a ceremonial authority attributed to him that does not accomplish anything. God has real power, says Paul here, to do something with his power. But consider what God does with his sovereign omnipotence. Hold on to your seats. Paul says he is able to do what you ask. This statement in verse 20 is cherished by what it says about the power of God. But here's a statement about the goodness of God. The God that has all power in his hand uses it to answer prayer. The God who is omnipotent is also omniscient. He who has all power knows all, and he is able to meet the needs that we don't even have the words to articulate. David says it this way, Psalm 37, verse 4, he says, delight yourself in the Lord, and he will give you the desires of your heart. He is able to do what you ask. He's able to do what you think. How much of it? Paul says he is able to do all that you ask or think. A.T. Robinson comments here that our highest aspirations are not beyond his ability to bestow. There is no burden that God cannot lift, no door that God cannot open, no enemy that God cannot defeat, no need that God cannot meet, no problem that God cannot solve, no sickness that God cannot heal, and no sin that God cannot forgive. He is able to do all that you ask or think. And he doesn't have to stress, strain, and struggle to do it. He's able to do far more abundantly than all that you ask or think. He is the God who is infinitely at work beyond us. But God's power is also at work as it is indwelling within us. Now to him who is able to do far more abundantly than all that you ask or think, according to the power at work within us. The power to do far more abundantly than all we ask or think, works according to the power of God within us. In fact, the verb able is tied here to the noun power. God himself, the God who is able, is himself the power that is at work within us. This is good news because we're weak people. We're weak people. And the promise here is that power is available to resist temptation, to live obediently, to serve faithfully, to witness boldly, and even to suffer joyfully. And also, we are told here that we don't have to wait for God to scoop down from the sky with the power that we need to help us. It is at work within us. Every believer, the moment you trust Christ for salvation, God the Holy Spirit takes up residence in your heart immediately, permanently, completely. Romans 8, verse 9, the B part of that verse says that whoever does not have the Spirit of Christ does not belong to him. But when you trust Christ for salvation, God, the Holy Spirit, immediately takes up residence, and he lives within us to give us the strength we need to do God's will. And it's according to power. I like that. It's according to, not just out of, but it's according to. Some celebrity goes into a restaurant and leaves $1,000 tip, and it shows up on a tabloid blog site as something big, but it's no big thing for a millionaire to give $1,000 tip out of his or her wealth. There are billionaires that are dedicated to giving away half their wealth for education and medical research. They're not giving out of their riches. They're giving according to their riches. And this is how God provides strength to his children in Christ, not merely out of, but according to the power that is at work within us. I know it doesn't feel that way, right? Sometimes. You say, if this exceedingly abundantly above power is at work within me, I sure don't feel it. To which I say, good. The promise here is not that you will feel strong. In fact, I suggest to you that it is a good thing when we feel weak. When we feel strong, we are prone to act as if we are self-sufficient. The weaker we feel, the more we lean on him. And even when we don't feel strong, the assurance of God's words that this power is still real and available and sufficient. One writer said it is as gentle as the development of a dewdrop, as imperceptible as the growth of a tree, but as lasting as the throne of God. Even when you don't feel it, his strength is available. Isn't that what Paul affirms in another place in 2 Corinthians when he received this thorn in the flesh? He prayed about it, concluded he could not serve the Lord with this debilitating weakness, only to have God tell him, my grace is sufficient for you. 2 Corinthians 12:9. And my strength is perfected in your weakness. God, first thing this passage tells us about the God who answers prayer is that this God is able to answer your biggest request. Then, in verse 21, there's the second truth about the God that answers prayer in this doxology, and it is this: God is worthy to receive your highest praise. The God who is able to answer your biggest request is the God who is worthy to receive your highest praise. You have not understood this doxology if you stop at verse 20, as wonderful as it is. Verse 20 and 21 go together. In fact, they are linked by parallel language. Verse 20 begins, to him who is able. Verse 21 begins, to him be glory. The purpose of prayer is the glory of God. It's a major truth of this doxology. The purpose of prayer is the glory of God. We speak of God's glory two ways: his intrinsic, inherent glory. God is glorious because God is God. It is the shining light of his presence. It is the crushing weight of his character. To say that God is glorious is to say that God is God. What you have here, however, is an ascription of glory. It's the believer's response to God's self-revelation of who he is. And in light of this God answering prayer, he is worthy of glory. D.A. Carson raises an important question related to this doxology. Has God become so central in your thoughts and in your pursuits and thus in your prayers that you cannot imagine asking God for anything without sincerely desiring that the answer would bring glory to God? To understand prayer is to pray for things that would bring glory to God. Listen to what Paul says about the glory of God here. He says, give glory to God alone. If you watch some award show, person will stand on stage with a list of people to thank after they have received a reward. Paul says here, if you receive an answer prayer, there is no list of names. Only one name. The glory is not to go to them, it is to go to him. John Stott says the power comes from him, the glory must go to him. God alone deserves the glory. Psalm 115 verse 1 declares, "Not unto us, not unto us, O Lord, but to your name give glory because of your steadfast love and your faithfulness." Give glory to God alone. And then Paul says, give glory to God in the church. Give glory to God in the church. Every New Testament doxology is addressed to the church. This is the only New Testament doxology that includes the church. Here, he says the church is the platform for the glory of God. There are so many today who would almost apologize for the church as if it is some necessary evil. They treat the church as if it somehow gets in the way of the glory of God. But here, Paul says that the church is the platform for the glory of God in the world. Psalm 8 says that God made us a little lower than the heavenly beings and has crowned us with glory and with honor. But the image of God has been marred by sin. Romans 3:23, all have sinned and fallen short of the glory of God. But by the rescuing grace of the Lord Jesus Christ, we are made new. We are cleansed from sin. We are adopted into God's family, and we are made trophies of God's amazing grace. And so the text here says that this God who deserves glory alone has so designed that sinners are testaments of the strength of his grace, and that he is to be glorified in the church. And then he says that God is to be glorified in Christ Jesus. Two platforms by which God is to receive glory: in the church and in Christ Jesus. Of course, this is not saying that they are equal. It is reminding us that the church is the body of Christ and Christ is the head of the church. He is the shepherd and we are his sheep. He's the groom and we are his bride. In other words, friends, you cannot have a high view of Christ and a low view of the church at the same time. But the priority must be to Christ. John 1:14 says, "The Word became flesh and dwelt among us, and we beheld his glory, the glory as of the only begotten of the Father, full of grace and truth." Jesus in his incarnation was the walking, talking, breathing glory of God. In John chapter 12, verses 27 and 28, Jesus says, "Now is my soul troubled, and what shall I say? Father, save me from this hour. But for this purpose I have come to this hour. Father, glorify your name." Jesus did not die at the cross merely to fix our problems. He died at the cross to glorify his Father. 2 Corinthians chapter 4, verse 6 says that God, who said, "Let there be light," has caused his light to shine in our hearts so that we might see the light of the knowledge of the glory of God in the face of Jesus Christ. God alone deserves the glory. God is to be glorified in his church. God is glorified in his Son, the Lord Jesus Christ. And then finally, Paul says, give God the glory forever. Not just forever. Two time references he mentions. He says God deserves the glory throughout all generations. In every season, in every circumstance, in every period. And when the generations end, we're to glorify him forever and ever. When we've been there 10,000 years, bright shining as the sun, we've no less days to sing God's praise than when we first begun. God is able to answer your biggest request, and as a result, God is worthy to receive your highest praise. He deserves the glory alone. He deserves the glory in the church. He deserves the glory in Christ Jesus. He deserves the glory throughout all generations and forever. It's as if he said it all, but there is one more thing to be said. Amen. Amen means so be it. It's true. Right on. So be. Aren't you glad he doesn't say, now to him who is able? We hope so. Now to him who is able, maybe. Now to him who is able, let's see how things turn out. He says, no, God is able. Amen. Amen indeed for the God who answers prayer.
0: Answered prayer is such an encouragement along our journey, isn't it? This is the Tuesday edition of Renewing Your Mind, and that was H.B. 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

and maybe been taught erroneous things about the Holy Spirit. And then such subjects as the personality of the Holy Spirit conviction, Holy Spirit in you, the baptism of the Holy Spirit, the sealing of the Holy Spirit, and kindred subjects, all of those things will be brought out in our study. As we approach this study, our first subject is the personality of the Holy Spirit. Now, I ask you, as I just said, put aside all your preconceived ideas. You know, years ago, it scared me when somebody talked about the Holy Ghost. The Holy Ghost, because I was raised in an area where it was some predominantly charismatic and Pentecostals, and I know many of you know the doctrine they have. Before we take up any other phase of what the Bible teaches, we need to know if the Holy Spirit is a real person to be trusted, to be relied on, to be believed, or whether it's just an influence. We also need to know if the Holy Spirit is a real person to be loved or just a power to be used by us, as folks are doing this day. Now, all over this country, whether consciously or unconsciously, it is taught and believed that the Holy Spirit is an it, or just a thing, and not looked upon as a real person, ever present, ever loving, as our helper. In many areas today, the Holy Spirit is spoken of as it, which leaves the impression that the Holy Spirit is just an influence. Maybe you understand that already. Or a power, which has led to be to the erroneous concept and erroneous teachings in many quarters today, the Holy Spirit is made a cult. I know that to be true. Now, my friend, I can go back and tell you something later on. They look upon themselves as a Holy Ghost woman or a Holy Ghost man. In other words, they've made a cult of the Holy Spirit, which is not of the Holy Spirit, and which has led to the erroneous teaching, erroneous practices among people of practically all denominations. Now, one of the things that I have learned and discovered in thinking about the charismatic movements, I have a study by Dr. Ironside, and where those things began there on Azusa Street in Los Angeles, California, around 1900. And I have that study in print. If you like it, I'd write, and you write me, I'll send it to you. It goes into detail, and it's not a part of this study today, but I just something maybe you'd like to have. It's very enlightening. Let's make this statement clear from the very beginning. The expressions Holy Ghost and Holy Spirit refer to the same person. The word ghost is the old English word for spirit. So in our studies, if we use the expression Holy Ghost and Holy Spirit interchangeably, we're referring to one personality, the third person of the Godhead. Throughout the entire scriptures, the Holy Spirit, the third person of the triune God, is always spoken of as a person. He is much of a person as God the Father or God the Son. Now, we always attempt to give you scripture, verse, chapter, and verse. If you have your Bibles there handy, and I hope you will, put it there by your Jim's Corner like I do, or if you sit in your easy chair and have your table there with your Bible on it and maybe some of these studies. But in John 16, we read in verse 7 through 15. Now listen, this is God's Word. Nevertheless, I tell you the truth, it is expedient for you that I go away. For if I go not away, the Comforter will not come unto you. But if I depart, I will send him unto you. And when he is come, he will reprove the world of sin, of righteousness, and of judgment. Of sin, because they believe not on me. Of righteousness, because I go to my Father, and you see me no more. Of judgment, because the prince of this world is judged. I have yet many things to say unto you, but

0: You cannot bear them now. Howbeit, when he, the Spirit of truth, is come, he will guide you into all truth. For he shall not speak of himself, but whatsoever he shall hear, he shall speak. And he will show you things to come. He will glorify me, for he shall receive of mine and show it unto you. Now, listen, friend. Did you hear that? That's God's word. That's John 16, verses 7 through 15. In these scriptures, the Holy Spirit is spoken of as he, him. Here is the masculine pronoun. The masculine pronoun, he, him, himself, and not in the neuter pronoun, it. No. In John 15:26, he is again set forth as a living personality in these words: But when the Comforter is come, whom I will send unto you from the Father, even the Spirit of truth, which proceedeth from the Father, he shall testify of me. And I praise the Lord, the Holy Spirit is a living personality. Don't you, believer, don't you? He says, God's child, the Holy Spirit comes in to live, comes in to dwell at salvation. The word comforter here means one called alongside to help. He came to take Christ's place. If he's only an influence or a power or an it or a thing, then that would be no comfort to the heart of the born-again believer. But as he is a living personality, the third person of the Godhead, he walks along by the side to help me, to guide me, to teach me, protect me. He is my present, ever-present helper, ever-present sustainer. What a difference that makes, my friend. Won't you just let that soak in? There are four things now contained within the realm of personality: will, intelligence, power, and capacity for love. All four of these characteristics are applied to the triune God. As we study the character of God the Father and God the Son, we see they live, they will, they act, they have separate individuality, but the same characteristics. As we study the scriptures, we see these same characteristics apply to the Spirit. A person is a being who can be approached, trusted, or doubted, loved, or hated, yielded to, or resisted, adhered to, or insulted. So is the Holy Spirit. As the world has rejected Christ, God's love gift, so the church today has rejected the Holy Spirit, God's teacher and revealer and power gift. Oh, my friend, I hope you got that. I don't have time to repeat it. Let's notice some things ascribed to the Holy Spirit, which speaks of him as a real person that could not be ascribed to as a him if he were just an influence or a power. In 1 Corinthians 2, we read 10 through 11, knowledge is ascribed to the Holy Spirit. Listen, quote, But God has revealed unto us by his Holy Spirit, for the Spirit searches all things, yea, the deep things of God. For what man knoweth the things of a man, save the spirit of a man which is in him? Even so, the things of God knoweth no man but the Spirit of God. Here we see knowledge is ascribed to the Holy Spirit. That being true, we learn nothing of spiritual things in and apart from the Holy Spirit. For the natural man receiveth not the things of the Spirit of God, for they are foolishness unto him, neither can he know them, for they are spiritually discerned. Now, Does this whet your appetite a little bit to know more about the Holy Spirit, my friend? It does mine. I'm learning day by day, time after time, message after message, learning about the Holy Spirit. And I praise the Lord that in the providence of God, in His wisdom and knowledge, He ordained that when God saves a sinner, the Holy Spirit would be there to dwell. Come into us to dwell, my friend. Oh, we spoke much about the demon spirits there in our last study. They're there. They take over those folks. We think about often of that man at Gadara. He was possessed of legions of devils. Just so, my friend, just so the opposite is, the Holy Spirit indwells God's person, God's child, God's children. We are made, we are guided, we are influenced by the work of the Holy Spirit. And He's our right hand, if you want to call it that. Oh, my friend, I tell you, this is going to be a gracious study. I do like to remind you once in a while that we hear day by day. We have many, many radio stations that we're on, and I'll send you a log of all of those. But you can go there to our website, radiomissions.org. We'll get back into our study tomorrow. But you can go there to our website, radiomissions.org, and look up all of the things that we have to offer here. And we also have a pamphlet on what we most surely believe, what most surely the old Trailblazer believes. And we also have a pamphlet on the errors of the New Modern Bible that's been retranslated many times. We'll send you that. It's very much meant much error. We have a gracious bookstore here, and we only sell the King James Version of the Bible. I have preachers come in here and fuss at me because we don't sell the NIV Bible. And I try to tell them sometimes about the error. But this is the old Trailblazer. I'm here every day at this same time, Monday through Friday. And if you would write me, let me hear from you. Pray for me. Drop me a little note. Say, Pastor, I'm praying for you. And if you would, help me with the broadcast just a little, if you would. And then write me if you have someone on the sick bed. Write me. We'll put them on our prayer list. Until next time, goodbye and God bless you.
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3: Shalom, and welcome to Messianic Perspectives, a daily program where we look into the scriptures from a distinctive first century Jewish point of view. This is Liz Aiello. One of the longest-running television series of all time was Star Trek, created by producer Gene Roddenberry in the 1960s. It made William Shatner and Leonard Nimoy famous. Then there was Star Trek: The New Generation, Star Trek Voyager, and Deep Space Nine. But did you know the Bible talks about a spectacular series of Star Treks that began many thousands of years ago? And now, to tell us more about it, here is our Bible teacher, Dr. Gary Hedrick.
4: Thank you, and welcome, listening friend, to another edition of the program. It's good to have you with us today as we continue this series of studies on Star Trek, the original series. And what we're talking about is the fact that long before Star Trek or Star Wars, the Bible records a series of voyages into outer space by human beings. Enoch and Elijah were two notable examples that we've already talked about. When we finished up last time, we were talking about this passage in Acts chapter 1. This is where Jesus set off on his voyage back to heaven. It says he took his disciples up on a mountain near Jerusalem, and it says in verse 6, "When they therefore were come together, they asked of him, saying, Lord, wilt thou at this time restore again the kingdom to Israel?" That was a natural question for these Jewish Talmudim, these Jewish disciples, to ask. After all, the establishing of the kingdom is one of the core beliefs of Judaism. And even after all of the teaching he did, telling them he would have to go away and prepare a place for them, telling them he would come back for his people someday, telling them about a future time of tribulation in Matthew 24. After all of that teaching, they still don't get it. They want to know if he's getting ready to set up the kingdom. But notice how patiently and how gently he answers their question. He doesn't browbeat them for not paying attention. He doesn't chew them out because he knows they can't help it. They're just acting like good Jews are supposed to act. And a devout Jew always has one thing uppermost in his mind, and that's the coming of Mashiach and the establishing of the kingdom. So he doesn't jump all over them and say, "Why haven't you guys been paying attention?" Here's what he says, verse 7. "And he said unto them, It is not for you to know the times or the seasons which the Father hath put in his own power." Now notice his answer. This is significant because we've got people today preaching that God is finished with his people Israel. There are religious movements in our day that are teaching this nonsense. They say the church has replaced Israel in God's plan, and that all the prophecies about a future kingdom must be spiritualized and made to refer to the reign of the church, not Israel. But notice what Jesus said when they asked whether or not he was going to restore the kingdom to Israel. If kingdom now theology is correct, if dominion theology is correct, if Rush Dooney and Polk and North and all of those guys are correct, this would have been the perfect opportunity for Jesus to explain it to his disciples. When they said, "Are you getting ready to restore the kingdom to Israel?" This would have been the perfect opportunity for the Son of God to say to them, "No, I'm not going to restore the kingdom to Israel. Israel rejected me, so the kingdom has been given to someone else. Israel has forfeited the kingdom. She has lost it forever." This would have been the ideal opportunity for Christ to teach his disciples a very important truth. That is, if the kingdom has indeed been taken away from Israel. But that's not what he said, my friend. If his reply tells us anything, it's that the restoration of the kingdom to Israel is not a question of if, but a question of when. When they said, "Lord, are you going to restore the kingdom to Israel?" He said, "It is not for you to know the times or the seasons which the Father has set by his own authority." What is he saying? It's not time yet. Now look at verse 8. Jesus says, "But ye shall receive power after that the Holy Ghost is come upon you, and ye shall be witnesses unto me both in Jerusalem, and in all Judea, and in Samaria, and unto the uttermost part of the earth." In other words, they are to keep their priorities in order. The main task of the church is to spread the gospel. We're to be witnesses. Some people get so caught up in prophetic speculation, it becomes sort of like sitting around and contemplating your navel. You know, you don't get much accomplished. I've been in churches where they can tell you the significance of every one of the toes on the image in Daniel chapter 2, and they can go through the seven seals in the book of Revelation and tell you what every one of them means, but do you know something? That very same church can be dead as a doornail, because there's no evangelistic fervor, no program of evangelism, taking the gospel out into the streets and meeting the people where they are. In verse 8, Jesus keeps the disciples on track by telling them to keep their priorities in order. There's a place for prophetic study, and we do a lot of it here on this program, but it's not the main business of the church. Our primary mission is evangelism and discipleship, which means first, proclaiming the gospel, and then second, training or making disciples of those who respond to the gospel. And by the way, any program of evangelism should include the Jewish people. I can never understand how so many churches can have missions to Chinese people and Japanese and Hispanics and Europeans. And I even have a very dear friend who works among the Eskimos in northern Alaska, does a great work up there, telling the Eskimo people about Jesus. But how is it that so many churches are interested in giving the gospel to everyone but the Jews? How ironic. The Jewish people gave us Jesus, the Messiah. They gave us the Bible. And then we just turn our backs on them like it means nothing, like we owe them nothing. Now let's go on. Verse 9. And when he had spoken these things, while they beheld, he was taken up, and a cloud received him out of their sight. That's how he left this world. He was taken up, and a cloud received him out of their sight. Verse 10. And while they looked steadfastly toward heaven as he went up, behold, two men stood by them in white apparel, angels, who also said, Ye men of Galilee, why stand ye gazing up into heaven? This same Jesus, which is taken up from you into heaven, shall so come in like manner as ye have seen him go into heaven. You see how his departure was carefully orchestrated to emphasize the reality of his second coming? It says he will come back to this earth in the same way he left this earth. That is, literally, physically, and visibly. He left literally. This story isn't a myth or an allegory. He left physically, which means he wasn't an apparition or a spirit. It was really him. And thirdly, he left visibly. The people there on the mountain could actually see him as he ascended into the clouds and disappeared out of their sight. So he left literally, physically, and visibly. And that is how he will return. His second coming will be literal. It's not a symbol or an allegory. It's not a figment of someone's imagination. It will also be physical when he returns and touches down on the Mount of Olives. And it will be visible. In fact, Revelation 1:7 says, Behold, he cometh with clouds. Just like he left, he was received up into a cloud. Behold, he cometh with clouds, it says in Revelation. And every eye shall see him, and they also which pierced him, and all kindreds of the earth shall wail because of him. Even so, amen. You see, he's coming literally, physically, and visibly, just like he left. And let's look over here in Revelation chapter 19, because here's a picture of Yeshua HaMashiach when he returns in his glory. It says in Revelation 19:11, And I saw heaven opened, and behold, a white horse. And he that sat upon him was called Faithful and True. And in righteousness he doth judge and make war. Verse 12, His eyes were as a flame of fire, and on his head were many crowns. And he had a name written that no man knew but he himself. And he was clothed with a vesture dipped in blood, and his name is called the Word of God. Verse 14, And the armies which were in heaven followed him upon white horses, clothed in fine linen, white and clean. And out of his mouth goeth a sharp sword, that with it he should smite the nations, that is, the nations that have come against Jerusalem here at the Battle of Armageddon, that with it he should smite the nations, and he shall rule them with a rod of iron, and he treadeth the winepress of the fierceness and wrath of Almighty God. Now watch this, verse 16, And he hath on his vesture and on his thigh a name written, King of Kings and Lord of Lords. That's Yeshua when he comes the second time. And those nations who've been under the impression that Jesus no longer cares for his people, or that he no longer has a relationship with his people Israel, are in for a rude awakening, my friend. Because when he comes back, he's coming as a warrior. And when his wrath comes down on those nations at Armageddon, the carnage and destruction will be unlike anything this world has ever seen. And by the way, it might surprise some of us Gentiles to realize that when he comes, he'll be wearing the traditional vesture of a Jewish man. It's called the tallis or the prayer shawl. Do you know what it means when it says, And he hath on his vesture and on his thigh a name written? You see, on the prayer shawl, there are symbolic knots and coils on the tzitzit, the fringes of the garment. And when a Jewish man is in a sitting position like he would be on a horse, and he's wearing the talus draped around his shoulders in the traditional way, those little coils fall right on his thigh. And do you know what the significance of those knots and coils is in Judaism? They represent the holy name of God, Yahweh. That's why it says in Revelation 19:16 that he has on his vesture and on his thigh a name written, King of Kings and Lord of Lords. Well, our time is gone for today. We'll continue next time. I'll see you then. God bless you. Take care. Bye-bye.
3: Thank you, Gary. And thank you, listening friend, for tuning in today. Today, we've been listening to our Bible teacher, Dr. Gary Hedrick, talking about Star Trek, the original series. Well, it's true. The Bible tells us about some very spectacular events, both past and future, which rival the work of even the most imaginative science fiction writer. 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I'm Liz Aiello. 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
2: What do you do when you pray and nothing changes? I'm Bonnie Sala with Reset. A pastor's wife was diagnosed with a brain tumor. The couple asked God for a miracle, but the miracle hasn't come. The brain tumor hasn't disappeared. Instead, life now includes days reshaped by limitation. The pastor admitted something deeply humbling. He said he once believed his prayers would change the world. Now he prays daily for the woman he loves, and she is still not healed. That kind of heartbreak forces a choice. Some grow cynical, quietly deciding prayer doesn't matter, God doesn't care. Others pretend, speaking hopeful words while burying real grief. The Bible shows us another way. A follower of Jesus named Paul pleaded with God to remove a physical ailment he suffered with. He asked three times, but God didn't take it away. Instead, Paul wrote down how God answered. God replied, "My grace is all you need. My power works best in weakness." God didn't promise relief. He promised himself. 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If the universe is random, suffering is only loss. But if it's true, as the Bible claims, that Jesus entered human suffering, died, and came back to life, then pain isn't proof that God has abandoned us. Pain becomes the place where we discover whether his presence is enough. The pastor prayed to be airlifted out of struggles. Instead, he said he discovered that God had parachuted in. I'm Bonnie Sala. Ready to grow your faith? Discover practical tools and more at guidelines.org.

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0: Today we are going to study about men void of understanding. You're going to find these men in the book of Proverbs. They're going to be mentioned in Proverbs 7:7, Proverbs 10, verse 13, Proverbs chapter 12, verse 11, Proverbs chapter 17, verse 18, and Proverbs chapter 24 and verse 30. We're going to study this guy, this man void of understanding, today so that if you are a man of understanding, you'll see yourself the way that God sees you, and so that you can change by His grace. Also, if you know a man void of understanding, this message should help you better understand why he is the way that he is. The man void of understanding. All right, let's begin our study. And the man void of understanding is, first of all, gullible when it comes to women. Gullible when it comes to women. Proverbs chapter 7, verse 6. For at the window of my house I looked through my casement and beheld among the simple ones, I discerned among the youths, a young man, void of understanding, passing through the street near her corner, and he went the way to her house. Who is she? She's the strange woman of verse 5. In the twilight, in the even, in the black and dark night, and behold, there met him a woman with the attire of an harlot and subtle of heart. She's loud and stubborn. Her feet abide not in her house. Now is she without, now in the streets, and lieth in wait at every corner. So she caught him and kissed him, and with an impudent face said unto him, I have peace offerings with me this day, have I paid my vows. Therefore came I forth to meet thee. As if she was really looking for him in particular. He believes it, of course. Diligently seek thy face. Oh, now he's found the love of his life, and I found thee. I've decked my bed with coverings of tapestry and carved works with the fine linen of Egypt. I've perfumed my bed with myrrh, aloes, and cinnamon. Come, let us take our fill of love until the morning. Let us solace ourselves with loves. Solace, to solace is to comfort you in times of loneliness. For the goodman is not at home. He's gone a long journey, hath taken a bag of money with him, and will come home at the day appointed with her much fair speech. She caused him to yield. With the flattering of her lips, she forced him. He goeth her after her straightway as an ox goeth to the slaughter, or as a fool to the correction of the stocks, till a dart strike through his liver. As a bird hasteth to the snare, and knoweth not that it is for his life. Hearken unto me now, therefore, O you children, and attend to the words of my mouth. And let not thine heart decline to her ways, go not astray in her paths. For she hath cast down many wounded, yea, many strong men have been slain by her. Her house is the way to hell, going down to the chambers of death. Now, this strange woman can trap a man void of understanding with ease. And the reason is he believes what he sees, and he believes what he hears, not knowing that she is fixing to ruin him. And really, when she does, it's not her fault. I mean, we've already talked recently in a broadcast about a strange woman, of course. She's bad. Her house is the way to hell, going down to the chambers of death. But the fact that he gets tripped up by her is not really her fault. I mean, there are strange women. There are plenty of them today. As one woman said recently, beauty sells. And so they put themselves out there, dressed a certain way, subtle of heart, much fair speech, flattering of her lips. She's going to do that. And let me tell you, if you got rid of all the strange women today who do this with their bodies, with their lips, in order to get men, then another generation would come and go, and you know what? There'd be more. The fault's really not hers. You know what? It's his fault. You say, how could that possibly be? It's his fault for being void of understanding. You see, it's possible to go to the Bible and get understanding. That's what the Bible says. Wisdom is the principal thing. Therefore, get wisdom, and with all thy getting, get understanding. You see, you can get understanding. And therefore, when you do, you don't have to change her. She's going to do what she's going to do until she finds some gullible man. But she doesn't have to get you. See, a man of a void of understanding is gullible when it comes to women. So the thing is, don't think that you can just, you know, get rid of the problem by getting rid of the woman. No, you get rid of the problem by getting understanding. That's how it stops. You know, there are men who are attracted to women like this. And they say, well, it's hard for me because of my eyes, or, you know, I listen to blah, blah, blah, blah, blah. Whatever the case may be. Let me tell you something. The solution is to get understanding. That's what the Bible says. And Proverbs is filled with information on understanding. And then all of a sudden what happens is you sharpen up and you're like, wait a minute, I'm beginning to detect something here. You know, I was looking at this girl and blah, blah, blah. I thought she was pretty and so forth and so on. But then you realize, wait a minute. I hear flattery. I hear fair speech. I hear somebody beginning to compromise. She is willing, with an impudent face, to catch me and kiss me. And she has the attire of an harlot. Oh, wait a minute. Wait a minute. With understanding here, I'm beginning to see something. This can be bad. And I don't want my liver struck through with a dart. I don't want to go to the slaughter as an ox. I don't want to go to the correction of the stocks as a fool. I don't want my heart to decline to her ways. I don't want to go astray in her paths. I don't want to be cast down as many wounded. I don't want to be slain by her. I don't want to go to hell. You see how it goes? That man has understanding. He says, I'm not going that way. And that is not for me. So a man void of understanding is gullible when it comes to women, and the solution is to get understanding, which comes from departing from evil. You know, the fear of the Lord, that is wisdom, and to depart from evil is understanding. And there are other things. We taught on this recently. All right, here's the second thing. A man void of understanding is not only gullible when it comes to women, but a man void of understanding is incorrigible when it comes to correction. Proverbs chapter 10. Proverbs chapter 10 and verse 13. In the lips of him that hath understanding, wisdom is found. Well, see that understanding? All right. In the lips of him that hath understanding, wisdom is found. But a rod is for the back of him that is void of understanding. Void of understanding. That's what we're talking about today. Void of understanding. And a man void of understanding is incorrigible when it comes to correction. Why? You can't reason with him. You can give him knowledge, you can give him proof, you can give him confirming witnesses. You know, seven of you can reason with him. And I'm telling you what, if he's void of understanding, he ain't going to get it. The only thing he understands, according to this passage, is a beating, if he understands that. A rod is for the back of him that is void of understanding. Now, it's highly unlikely that anyone would be able to apply the rod sufficiently for this man void of understanding without being in violation of the law. You know, to do what Proverbs chapter 10 is talking about, you'd have to live in a different society. I mean, there's some societies where caning is still a legal way of discipline. Sometimes, and the reason they do it is that sometimes a man void of understanding, he didn't get it when they reasoned with him. He didn't get it when they warned him. That he didn't get it when they told him. But he did get it after he got beat. He's like, okay, all right, I got that. Okay, stay away from that particular thing. Don't violate that law. Well, you're not going to see that kind of discipline, not here in the United States. You're not going to see that kind of discipline even in a home. It says here the rod is applied for the back of him that is void of understanding, unless you want to talk about the backside. And then in certain states, it's still legal within certain parameters to provide a good spanking. And I'll tell you something. If you start early enough and you do it with nurture, and you do it the Bible way in the appropriate spot, You know, you can help a young child. The Bible says foolishness is bound in the heart of a child, but the rod of correction driveth it far from him. And you should do that, and you should do that the right way, the biblical way. You should do that within the parameters of the law, where you're not, you're leaving lasting impressions but not lasting marks, and then you might be able to turn somebody around. But when a guy is void of understanding and he's already lived that way for a while, it's too late. I had an old friend of mine. He says, you know, you take a fool, he's like a tree, and when he's young and he's green, you can bend him, stake him up, make him stand straight. But when that old thing becomes a trunk and he's leaning one way, you're not going to be able to straighten it up. Not after that. He's incorrigible. And that's a man void of understanding. So you say, well, what do I need to do about it? From a very early age, you need to start getting some understanding. That's what you need to do. You need to get understanding. You say, where am I going to get that? Go to the Bible. Go to men of good counsel. Go to people who have lived like parents, if you have good parents, and let them teach you. Be the type of person who can take a reproof. You say, you know what, I'm not liking this, but I'm going to understand something. The more of this that I learn, the more likely that I will have understanding, and the more that I have understanding, the more likely when it comes to correction, I will be properly reproved and instructed. That's a good thing. Why? Because the reproofs of life are the way of instruction. You're constantly going to need correction. And you want to be able to understand it so somebody can tell you the first time you make the adjustment. A man void of understanding is, first of all, gullible when it comes to women. He gets himself in trouble because he doesn't understand. A man void of understanding is incorrigible when it comes to correction. Why? You can't reason with him. No, you can't reason with him. And unfortunately, when he gets old enough, you can't beat it out of him. A man void of understanding is shiftless when it comes to work. He is shiftless when it comes to work. Proverbs chapter 12, verse 11. He that tilleth his land shall be satisfied with bread. That's true. You till your land, you plant, you cultivate, you apply the proper fertilizer and you proper herbicides and pesticides and things that you need to do. Take care of that crop, get it some moisture. Come time for harvest, you go out there and you harvest that thing. You know what? You'll be satisfied with bread. It takes work. But he that followeth vain persons is void of understanding. Void of understanding. So I say a man void of understanding is shiftless when it comes to work. He's undependable. He's unreliable. He's idle. What's the problem? Well, he'd rather party than work. I mean, you can help him and help get him job after job, but he won't be stable. He won't be able to hold down the job. Why? Because the first time one of his friends calls and invites him to party or skip work, he'll be gone. When he gets just enough money to take care of whatever the immediate need is, he'll be gone. Why? He didn't want to be there in the first place. And this is a common problem today. It's really a common problem among fellows who are hooked on drugs. It really is. Because what happens is when they get hooked on drugs, they like the high, and of course they can't work and pass the urinalysis, because a lot of employers won't hire people that are drugged up or been using drugs. So he can't get a job, but he still wants to party, so he goes out with the vain fellows that he's following, vain persons that he's following, and he smokes dope or he does some sort of drugs, and you know, then there he is. And now it's time, he's got a bill to pay, he's hungry or whatever. What will he do? Well, he'll steal. Or he'll go to a dealer and he'll get some dope and he'll sell it or whatever, just to get a little bit of money quick. And then he'll, you know, party again. Why? Because he's following vain persons. And you know, the trouble is he won't be responsible and he won't be dependable enough to work a steady job. If you hire him and he's void of understanding, he'll be gone. And you say, why is that? Because he has absolutely no interest in work. None. They like to sit idle. That's the problem. You say, well, what's going to change that? Get him some understanding. How do I do that? If he's young, put him to work now with chores and make him responsible. Mowing grass, I mean, if he's old enough to do that without the possibility of injuring himself, you know, cleaning up after himself, washing dishes, loading the dishwasher, unloading the dishwasher, doing the laundry, sweeping the floor, mopping the floor, you know, all those other kind of things. You teach them from a very young age to get used to the fact that it takes responsibility and to listening to orders and steady as she goes. Each week, you know, the trash has to be taken out. It has to be taken out on a certain day at a certain time in order for the trash man to pick it up. All that stuff. And you might get some understanding in them from a young age, and then they won't be shiftless when it comes to work. But if you let them sit around the house and watch TV and eat and become obese and play video games and tell you when they're going to do what they want to do and get you to drive them all over town as a chauffeur service whenever they're ready to do something, you're going to have a problem. Why? They don't understand. And from the earliest age that a child can understand the relationship between work and reward, that's a good thing. And just duty. Some jobs don't really have that particular reward. They just have to be done day in and day out, week in and week out, month in and month out. They just have to be done. So you give them some understanding. That's the solution. A man void of understanding is also rash when it comes to obligating himself. Proverbs chapter 17, verse 18. Proverbs chapter 17, verse 18. A man void of understanding is rash when it comes to obligating himself. The Bible says, a friend loveth at all times, and a brother is born for adversity. A man void of understanding striketh hands and becometh surety in the presence of his friend. In the presence of his friend. In other words, he hadn't even taken time to consider the deal that he's given his handshake on. He becometh surety in the presence of his friend. Why? Because he's void of understanding. In other words, he'll shake on a deal when his friend is still standing there, and then he's going to be like, oh, man, I am hung by my words. I told that guy I'd be there tonight. See that deal? Now I got to try to find a way out of it. See, that kind of thing. This is the man who co-signs for the deadbeat. This is the kid who shakes on it and joins a gang. Yeah, that's, you know, he's obligated himself. Now he shook on and said, yeah, I want to be in the gang. And then he gets in and he finds out what it's really like. He's like, wow, why did I ever agree to do that? This is the man who backs his unreliable buddy, you know, or the father, the deadbeat kid. I mean, you got all that. You know what they don't understand? They don't understand. That's why they're void of understanding. They don't understand that they're fixing to pay. I told people a long time ago, you know, if you're in the ministry and somebody comes to you and says, I need to borrow some money, I said, you know, if you don't know what you're dealing with, but you have compassion enough that you want to help the poor guy out, you might as well just give him the money, because you're not going to see it again. 9 times out of 10, you're not going to see it again. And if you understand that going in and you're willing to give him the money, then you're all right with it, because it was something that you did to help a guy in need. You knew what you were getting into. You knew that you were getting ready to, you know, give him $100 and you weren't going to see that $100 again, and there you go. But if you actually loan the money to him, shake on the deal, and you think, okay, I'm really going to see this $10 a month or $10 a week till the $100 is back, you don't understand. A lot of people treat churches as charities, and they're looking for a handout. And they treat you the same way, because you're a Christian, you're a nice guy, and truly, if you don't really understand what's going on, they can beat you out of thousands of dollars before it's done. Why? Because you're rash when it comes to obligating yourself. And let me tell you something. You know, I'm talking to you, and you might be able to look back in your life and say, you know, there was a time. There was a time when I was void of understanding, and I was gullible when it came to women. I was incorrigible when it came to correction. I was shiftless when it came to work. Or I was rash when it came to obligating myself. You may be able to look at your life and see a time in your life where it was this way, and it's not that way anymore. And you know how you change? You woke up. You said, wait a minute, I understand what's going on around here. And you quit doing it. All right, well, you know what you are? You're no longer void of understanding. And you know what got you out of the trouble? Understanding. There are always going to be people, and may I say something? There is a big difference between people that are beggars and people that are poor. The Bible tells us the Lord made the rich and he made the poor. And he said, the poor you'll have with you always. All right, there are some people that are truly poor, and they need and appreciate help. there are other people who are poor, but it's not because God made them that way. They are that way because they've got problems. And perhaps they're lazy, or they're dopeheads, or whatever the case may be. All right, in that case, and if they come knocking on your door all the time, it very well may be that you're not dealing with somebody who's poor legitimately, but really what we would call a beggar. And I'm going to tell you something. You got to be able to have the understanding to know the difference. And I will also tell you something else. People who are beggars have a great way of guilt-tripping you into paying for their laziness. And you got to be careful. You can't just jump in there and say, yeah, I'll be glad to take care of that, and then you find out that thing's going to cost you again. What solves the problem? Understanding. Understanding. A man void of understanding is gullible when it comes to women, incorrigible when it comes to correction, shiftless when it comes to work, rash when it comes to obligating himself, and lazy when it comes to maintenance. Proverbs chapter 24, verse 30. I went by the field of the slothful and by the vineyard of the man void of understanding, and lo, it was all grown over with thorns, and nettles had covered the face thereof, and the stone wall thereof was broken down. Then I saw and considered it well. I looked upon it and received instruction. Yet a little sleep, a little slumber, a little folding of the hands to sleep. So shall thy poverty come as one that traveleth, and thy want as an armed man. Oh, a man void of understanding is lazy when it comes to maintenance. You know what happens? They see their house is falling down. Their fence is rotting. Their garden is growing over. Their roof is leaking. Their car is overdue for maintenance. And they just let it go. When really, if they had stopped it when it first started, they could have really solved the problem and continued to own that possession or that asset for a long period of time, but they wouldn't maintain it. And you know what the problem is? They are too lazy to maintain or fix what they own, and it just falls to pieces. Years ago, I was in a country doing work as a preacher with a missionary. And in this particular country, it was evident that some of the men in the church could use transportation like a bicycle. And I said to the missionary, I said, you know, wouldn't it be a good idea to, you know, get a bicycle for this guy or that guy in the church? It would surely make it easier for them to get here. And he said, you can't do it. And I said, why not? He said, well, it's very simple. They're void of understanding. I said, what do you mean? You give them this thing, and they don't know how to fix a flat. And you can't teach them how to fix a flat. They don't know how to repair a pedal or put a chain back on. I know you think it's crazy that you should be able to just say, look, flip the bicycle over, put the chain here, turn the sprocket, and it'll go back on. And you can show them over and over again, and I'm going to tell you something. You give them the bicycle, and a week later, they walk to church or to the market. You say, hey, where's the bicycle? They say, well, it's broke. And you go over there, and the chain is off. And if they had just followed the instructions you had given them, they could have put the chain right back on, and everything would be fine, but they won't do it. Why? Void of understanding. Lazy when it comes to maintenance. They just use it until it falls apart or quits working. And then they just let it go. And you're like, but I don't understand. How could anybody do that? The reason is you understand. That's what we said. I don't understand how anybody could do that. The reason is you understand. They don't. And some people, unfortunately, have lived that way for so long, you can't change them. I say, listen, if you're a young man, void of understanding, and you are not willing to change, you are in for a life of constant disappointment. That's right. If you're a young man void of understanding and you are not willing to change, you are in for a life of constant disappointment. Nothing will change unless you change it. Now, if you change by God's grace, starting now, and begin to develop some understanding and get off of your sofa and quit being lazy. And if you'll take the time to stop and go, wait a minute, I need to consider this decision about whether to obligate myself here or not. I need to call some friends of mine and get some counsel here before I agree to this deal. If you quit running around with the vain persons, the worthless, unprofitable people, and quit being idle. If you will take a reproof and let that thing instruct you. If you will open your eyes and realize not every pretty woman is a woman that's meant for you. You'll start getting some understanding. You can change by God's grace starting now. That's right. And come out of this thing and get some understanding and really have a life that's very fulfilling and very satisfying. That's true. So the choice is really yours. If you're a young man void of understanding, not willing to change, you are in for a life of constant disappointment. If you are a young man void of understanding and you are willing to change by God's grace, to trust Him to start now and address these very areas that we've discussed in this message today that are in the book of Proverbs today. You know what? You can have a very satisfying life, a very productive life, a very fulfilling life, and one, thank the Lord, that doesn't keep you stuck in the ditch you're in right now. I pray by hearing this message today, it'll shake you into understanding, I gotta change the way things are. Amen.
1: 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We would love to see you.

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1: We start thinking through what aspect of this is a lie, what aspect of this is true, what would God say about this? And we have to discern, I don't want that to drag me down that path again, because that's not where God wants me to go. So the discern step is saying what is true and what is not true, asking the Holy Spirit for his clarity on how to find that answer so we know what to do with it next.
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2: We've got an emotional coach back with us.
3: How do you feel about that? How do you like talking about all these emotions?
2: I actually do, as long as she doesn't counsel me or, you know, jump into my life. But no, she is. It's really, really helpful stuff, and you're going to love it. She wrote a book called Emotional Confidence, and we're going to jump in right now. Let's go.
3: Let me ask you, because I'll ask women a lot of times as we go through trauma or just lies from the past.
1: Yeah.
3: What is the lie that you started to believe about yourself and the lie you started to believe about God?
1: Yes.
3: Were there any lies? Like, I can hear the lies you're believing about yourself. I have to be perfect. What about God? Was there anything skewed in your view of God?
1: That is the thing that I think a lot of men and women, I work specifically with women, but it's amazing. When we start digging into this, we can see, yes, I'm believing a lie. But as part of that, there's been so many things that have happened that are challenging or difficult or painful. And there's this slow little crack in our foundation of faith in God that's developed. Mm. And we can't move forward in that confidence in Christ if we have this little crack of, yeah, but is he going to come through? Is he really good? Because if he's really good, then why did my mom die? Why did he allow that to happen to my son?
3: Why did I go through this terrible divorce?
1: Why did I go through this terrible divorce? And even if we're like, we can sit on the outside and go, God is good. We trust him. We love him. But if there's that little bit of, yeah, but this is why dealing with the emotions is so important, because it's building inside and it is separating us from God, so that suddenly we find, you know what? It's really hard for me to trust God again. It's really hard for me to have faith that he's going to change this. I don't know if I'm going to walk away from my faith, but, you know, how do I move forward?
3: I think Dave and I experienced it. I have sexual abuse. Mm. Lord, like, where were you?
1: Yes.
3: Dave's dad walked out on them.
1: Wow.
3: That was a big one for you. Like, God.
2: Oh, my brother dying. I was 7 years old. I mean, you've got to be kidding me.
3: Yeah.
2: Yeah. I didn't know it. I don't think we do at that age, but I believe the lie that I have no one taking care of me. I take care of me.
1: Mm.
2: I had an amazing mom. I felt like she cared for me, but it's like, there's no God.
1: Yes.
2: I mean, my mom believes that. I mean, I used to sort of snicker like, how do you believe in a God that let this happen?
1: Yeah.
2: And so I think I developed the lie, I got to be good. Mm-hmm. And I'm gifted at this, so that's my ticket. I'll be loved and approved and, you know, get all the accolades and walk into the high school and everybody will know me who I am because I can do something on a football field.
1: Exactly.
2: That was my lie. And then the question is, you know, again, I come to Christ in college and I'm a new creature in Christ, but I bring that into our marriage.
3: And so do I.
2: And don't realize you're bringing that into your marriage. I mean, we had Deborah Flate on here several times and Deborah has a quote that says, marriage is a mirror to your wounds.
1: Oh, wow.
2: And you know, when she said that, I'm like, she's right.
1: So
2: it's like you get this gift, which you hate, because they're showing you who you are. You know, you hate that, but it's a gift. It's like she or he is like, I'm reflecting back.
1: Mm.
2: Some of these wounds, you don't realize they're there. They're going to come out. It's like marriage has that amazing ability to bring it all out. And then you got to deal with it, and a lot don't.
3: Well,
2: and they can't make it.
3: And maybe this is a good time to get into your book and talk about your ADD principles.
1: Yes,
3: you know, of how we, like, that could be a good way to enter into this conversation.
1: Yeah. Before we enter in, and we can talk about that in a second, I wanted to comment on what you said. I think what's the hardest part is that you can sit here and say that you have all that happening. You have the awareness.
2: Yeah.

0: But imagine if you're just going through life and if you haven't given yourself permission, or it's too painful, you don't want to look at that. All you know is it's just hard to trust God, or I'm constantly angry. I'm constantly frustrated. I don't know how to get over this. I don't know how to get past this.
1: Right.
0: If you haven't made that connection and felt like you have the ability, like, what do you do with that?
2: Yeah.
0: So this is why so many people are stuck in this overwhelm, exhaustion, rut of survival, because they're just like, they have all this going on, but they don't even know what it's coming from.
2: And they probably feel guilty about having these doubts and wondering if God is there.
0: Why can't I just believe it?
2: They can't even say it out loud.
0: Yes.
2: But you're saying, no, if you're having that, that's a good indicator. Oh, I need to go back and see where that crack started.
0: Yeah. This is why, kind of answer your question, Anne, with the model of ADD, the very first step is acknowledge. There is so much freedom in just acknowledging what's happening. And we can acknowledge with compassion, because that is the Holy Spirit's response to our pain. It's compassion. He doesn't look at our pain and say, you know what? You should just get over that. Why do you still deal with that? What is wrong with you? Why do you doubt? Like, oh, haven't I proven myself to you? He sees, you know what? I understand why you were driven, Dave, because of what happened in your family. I understand why it's there. So let's just see it and acknowledge it for what it is without judging it, but just seeing it, bringing it out into the open.
1: I mean, do you sometimes need somebody like you or somebody beside you to go, because other times I think I couldn't see it.
0: Of course.
1: And so somebody say, acknowledge it, and I'd be like, acknowledge what? And
0: they're
1: like, they're looking at me, especially Anne, like, are you kidding me? You know, because
0: that big elephant right there.
1: Exactly.
0: Did I see it?
1: But a lot of times when you're living it, you're like, is it really that bad? And they're like, you can't see it.
2: And how do you do that if you're a spouse and you see it in each other? Ooh. How do you step into that? And should we?
0: That's a huge other can of worms.
1: Girls, I want to hear it.
0: So
1: what
0: would you say, Anne, about, especially in light of your book, and not wanting to boo on your husband, as you say.
2: Yeah, to boo on your husband.
0: Yeah.
2: I think personality-wise, I'm the type will be like, do you not see this? And I probably didn't say it nice at the beginning.
0: Yeah.
2: Other people, I think, just get resentful.
0: Exactly.
2: They're not as verbal and vocal.
0: Yeah.
2: So then this bitterness will kind of just take this root.
0: Yeah.
2: And then you don't even like your spouse.
0: Yeah.
2: But I think, and you can coach us all, but for me, it was a matter of prayer. And also, I'll just be honest. I had to get to the point where I've got my own junk. Maybe I should be looking at my stuff first.
0: Yeah.
2: But I do know that Dave doesn't verbalize as much when he sees things in me. I wish he would, because I want to be better, and I can't see it, and sometimes I need him to say it.
0: Exactly.
2: And so I think if we would look at it in a way like, we're here as a team,
0: right?
2: And we're going to help each other to be better, to not be so defensive, I think there's such a beauty in marriage, because God put us together to maybe gently say, hey, your past, man, I don't even know what that could have been like. I don't know if I could have survived it. That you don't even want to talk about any of it.
1: One time with the guys that I was doing life at the time, three guys, we met every Wednesday, a couple hours. We were in each other's lives for decades. And I remember when I came in, and this was because Ann said to me in the kitchen that week, she said something and I blew up. And she just turned, and I can still see her. We had little boys at the time, little tiny kitchen. She just goes, you know, every time I bring something up, that's what you do. I'm not bringing stuff up anymore. And she walks away. You know, just turned, not mad, just like sort of exhausted. Like, and I remember looking at her, and I think I said, what do you mean? And she goes, you know, like exhibit A. And so I sit with these guys like 2 days later, and I go, and I'll never forget this. I go, guys, I didn't tell them that. I just said, hey, I got a question. They're like, what's up? I go, of all the emotions that we experience as guys, what do you experience the most? Which one? And I'm not kidding. All three guys go, emotions? Like what?
0: Yeah.
1: They didn't even have I had to throw it out. Like, okay, sadness, happiness, joy, anger. Yeah. And every guy goes, that's easy.
0: Yeah.
1: I go, what? They go, anger.
0: Anger, yeah.
1: And then they're like, Wilson, why are you asking this? And I told them that story. And I realized, okay, that's a very common emotion. Mm. Maybe for women, I don't know. But for guys, it was. And I go on a study then to understand anger.
0: Yeah.
1: And I didn't know anything about it because I'm like, I think I have a problem. She's identified it.
0: Yeah.
1: I better look into it.
0: So anger is a really interesting emotion in that it is kind of what we could call a surface emotion.
1: Yeah.
0: Anger, frustration, they're kind of all the same world. They're often those emotions we feel first because it's just, if you think of like a pot of boiling water on a stove, our emotions might be the water inside there. If we don't keep track of the heat underneath or we're not monitoring how that's going, the water's going to boil over. And so a lot of times it's not surprising that you're saying that as a guy, that anger is the main emotion. I'd heard that before too, but just that you're testifying to that, because if you don't know what's going on, you're not going to know why the water's boiling. You're just going to see it boiling over, and that's anger. Yeah. That's overwhelm.
1: Yeah.
0: That's exhaustion. So that's where a lot of people start. It's just that, because that's the most obvious. That's the one that's right there. However, as we dig underneath that, we see, oh, it's not just, it's sadness. There's bitterness. There's loss. Mm. There's jealousy. These other things. And I can deal with the anger, you know, but if I don't address the root behind the anger, then I'm just putting a Band-Aid on it over and over and over again. But as a guy, if you're not thinking about your emotions or dealing with them, it makes sense that anger was the first one that you're going to feel. I think in the first chapter of the book, I say, I'm going to tell you why it's emotions of, you know, are causing problems in our culture, et cetera, et cetera. But the point of this is you need to be at a place where it's, you're in pain enough to do something about it. You have come to a point like you did, Dave, where you're like, I don't want this to be my legacy.
1: Yeah.
0: I love my wife. I don't want her to think I'm angry at her.
1: Right.
0: So if we are not frustrated enough about where the way we're living, we're not going to make a change to begin to investigate it. But the great news is that there are ways. There are tools that we can learn. There are things that we can help ourselves about our body, about our mind, to understand those things, and then to invite the Holy Spirit in to help us.
1: Yeah, that's a key.
0: So that's what's so
2: I love.
0: Cool.
1: I got into
2: I
1: it.
2: Love that. I love the A for acknowledge. Mm-hmm. Even Dave, you acknowledging that you're angry. Like for a spouse to say, I'm angry.
0: Yeah.
2: And I need to figure out what's underneath this.
0: No, I think it's really important. This interesting conversation about this in marriage, because there are many times, especially if there's this difference between one spouse is super aware of their emotions and the other one's kind of like, huh?
1: Yeah.
0: You know about it?
1: Yeah.
0: At least this is what God has had to teach me, and we're going to be married 25 years in March. So the fact that just because I'm feeling it, and it may be even something that's happening and it's real, it doesn't mean I have to bring it up.
1: Mm. Explain
0: You're
1: that.
0: Laughing because you get it.
2: I get it.
0: Because sometimes it's just something that I need to work through with the Lord, this emotion. I keep bringing it to him and it keeps coming up, and you know, there's not a lot of resolution. Then maybe I bring it to my husband. But I used to, in the beginning, be like, blah, blah, blah, blah, blah, about everything. And he was like, what? You know, like, so God has had to teach me, which I think it flows really well into the whole idea of emotions, because we're talking to God about it. We're going to him about
2: it.
0: We're as part of this. It's not that it's a foreign concept, but just that, let me work this out with you, but is this something I need to bring to my husband?
1: I mean, is this is this the discern?
2: And let me add this too. This is true about your kids too.
0: Oh, yes, yes, yes, yes.
2: Because sometimes, especially as our kids get older, we're constantly on them. And so to ask God, God, should I say this? Just because we feel it doesn't mean we should say it. And especially with adult kids.
0: Yes, girl.
1: But at the other side, you don't want to stuff it.
0: No.
1: You don't want to stuff those
0: emotions.
1: So
0: we're not talking about stuffing, though.
2: No, you're talking to God.
0: We're talking about, we're getting it out. We're speaking to the Lord. We're not stuffing. We're not running. But what are we doing with it after that?
2: Good distinction.
0: Yeah. Right? Because you need to get it out. God wants us to get it out. But we don't have to get it out and give it to someone else. But the thing with adult kids, boy, you are right on track. In fact, the other night, so 23, 21, 18, and 14 are my kids' ages. There was a conversation that we had with a child who, you know, we have a pretty good relationship at this point. And he walked away. The child walked away. And my husband turns to me and he goes, you know, I don't think we need to ask him anymore about this certain thing.
1: Mm.
0: I think that we just need to let him do it and let him figure it out. And I'm like, but he's like, I know what you're thinking, honey, but I really, I really think we just need to live that. And I'm like, okay. You know, like, what do you, you just have to.
2: Yeah.
0: You just have to.
2: Yes.
0: And I remember a few episodes ago, you guys had, I think it's Kevin Thompson was Stay in Your Lane.
1: Yeah.
2: Ooh. Wasn't that so good?
0: Cool. Stay I'm not even kidding. Lane. We shared that with our, we go to a small group Bible study that's parents of adult children.
2: Yeah. Oh,
0: I shared it with everyone in our group and they were like, man.
2: It's so
0: because
2: good.
0: It's that concept. It's the same thing.
1: Yeah.
2: But I like that you said, you're not stuffing it.
0: No.
2: We're taking it to God and talking to Him about it.
0: Right.
2: It's the best thing we can do with it.
0: Amen. Yeah.
3: 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We're grateful for you.
1: Okay, yes.
0: I only did the A.
1: I guess we're sort of talking about the...
0: We're kind of going into discern. Acknowledge is saying it makes sense that I feel this way because... That's kind of a statement. So in the book and in the coaching that I do, we teach people how to make an ADD statement. So you're saying it makes sense I feel this way because that's the acknowledge. And then for discern, we're saying it's true that this, but it's not true this. Mm. So if you think of this whole process as like we're going into a closet, a really messy closet, we're pulling all the stuff out onto the floor. Acknowledge is pulling all the yucky and the good out. It's all out there. The discern part is saying, what do I want to keep? First, what is helpful according and true according to scripture? And then is it helpful? It may not even be a scriptural point, but is it helpful for me to still have this piece of clothing, so to speak? So we start thinking through what aspect of this is a lie? What aspect of this is true? What would God say about this? Because everything is intertwined. It might be that voice from fourth grade telling me that I'm not good enough. And we have to discern. I don't want that to drag me down that path again because that's not where God wants me to go. So the discern step is saying what is true and what is not true, asking the Holy Spirit for His clarity on how to find that answer so we know what to do with it next.
2: Give us an example of what that looks like.
0: Okay, so
2: besides the closet, I like the closet. So am I picking this up in the closet and deciding, I'm holding it up, thinking,
0: yeah, am I going to keep that? Am I going to hang it back up? Is it time for it to go to Goodwill? Does it just need to go in the trash? You know, what do I do with this? God, show me, because it can get really tricky. We can think, but it feels like I'm afraid that she's going to say this. I'm afraid that this is going to happen. Well, that's, again, we're acknowledging that that makes sense. But is that fear something that we want to hold on to that's healthy? An example of that. If we can acknowledge this whole idea of being disappointed, a lot of times we feel disappointed about things. So we can acknowledge the disappointment is real. This really happened. I have, it makes sense that I'm feeling this way.
2: I'm sad about it.
0: I didn't like that it happened. And we can let the Lord give us compassion for that. But the discern part says, but is it true that this is my future, a hopeless future? Is it true that I won't ever find love again? Is it true that I'll never find a friend I can trust again? Is it true that my child's going to hurt me in the same way again? Whatever. Is that true? No, not necessarily. I don't know.
2: Mm.
0: Right? It may be true. But I don't want that to be my truth that lets me, that guides my days. What is true is that I am called to love. I'm called to believe in God's goodness and a plan that's beyond what I can understand. So I'm going to the next, which we're kind of getting to the next step, which is decide, what am I going to do with all of this? What's my next best step in light of what I've discovered? I'm going to choose to release the fear that I have that I'm going to be hurt again. The fear that, like we were talking about with the child, the fear that this child is going to blow up their life, right? I have to surrender that to you. And as a second half of decide, I'm going to dwell. Where am I going to emotionally dwell?
2: Mm.
0: So important. Because if we don't take that step, we're just going to go right back to the fear and the crazy. Where am I going to dwell? I'm going to dwell in your good promise. You keep me safe. You give me a fresh start. You love me. I believe that you can redeem this. That's what your word says. So I'm living in that. I'm living in that moving forward.
1: Does that easily, not easily, but does it apply to marriage where you're disappointed? Because I think every marriage at some point, and I mean that, every marriage at some point is disappointed. Usually it's somewhat early because you have such high expectations and the dating and the engagement are probably wonderful.
0: Right.
1: And then you get married and somewhere in the first couple, maybe 6 months, you're like, wow. She's not as, I'm not as happy as I thought. Mm-hmm. And so there's this sense of disappointment. Mm-hmm. And it sounds like everything you just said applies right there. Mm-hmm. And this could happen at year 10 or 22.
0: Sure.
1: Where you're really disappointed. You've lived long enough to go, I don't think this is really ever going to change. So this disappointment is going to be a part of my life. It's never going to be what I thought. What do you do with that?
2: And what that disappointment can tend to do is go down the slope of hopelessness.
0: Right. Yeah. Exactly.
1: Yeah.
2: And that's just thinking, or bitterness.
1: So many listeners are leaning in right now like, I'm really disappointed in my marriage. Or I talked to a guy last week who's got a son who's struggling through addiction and is 2 months sober right now. But man, you can feel the ache in his soul because he's battled this, the dad, with his son for maybe a decade.
0: Yeah.
1: And so there's this loss of hope in this, like, is this one even going to stick? And so that he's disappointed. And he's, all the same. There's shame. There's worry. You've got chapters on all those. I think what you just said is what they need to do, right? The ADD really is a journey through any of that.
0: It is, it's a way to not shy away from the reality of what those feelings are, because it's normal to feel shame and fear, and is this even going to work, and I don't know, I'm trying to cheer him on, but who knows, it's normal to feel those things. And I think in marriage, when you have disappointments, because you're right, we all struggle with that, there does come a point where God, and God's had to bring me to this point of like, so you've committed to this person for the rest of your life. You love this person, and you do. You love them. They're wonderful. But then there's this little part right here, right? So are you going to let this little part grow as a weed? Are you going to let this come and grow so it is blocking the light of all these other beautiful parts of your relationship? Because guess what, Alicia? You have control over that. You get to decide if this disappointment that is real and plausible, okay, sure, if that is going to rule your marriage. And God's, had to sit me down a few times with that. So the reality of it's almost like you bring a glass of water into a table or something. The water's there. It's real. But you're going to either let it sit there and become nasty and moldy over time, or you're going to have to release that water. So we have that individual choice, as painful, as excruciating it can be, to say, God, I am disappointed. Show me how to release this, because I don't want to live in this place anymore. I don't want this to poison my marriage.
1: Right. Yeah.
0: This little thing that has grown. And it's so interesting. I was looking recently at the statistics on women who divorce, that there's this trend now in divorce where women are doing the initiation of the divorce.
2: 70%.
1: You mean 70% of divorces are initiated by women?
0: Yes. And that it's usually at this point where it's just kind of like everything's fine, snap. So what that tells us is there's been this buildup.
2: Yep.
0: This mucky water that's been growing for years and years and years. And suddenly it's just like,
2: I'm out.
0: I'm done, which makes sense because we all have that capacity. But I wonder if there is an earlier choice. The choice can be made at any moment, but it's a lot easier when there's not all the other baggage you've got let grow there. I wonder if we can start to say, God, how do I deal with these real feelings so that they're not impacting my marriage or these other things in other ways?
2: I think this is an interesting conversation too, not only about marriage, but now what this looks like with kids.
1: I think you are the best.
2: What?
1: You are a great mom at helping our boys understand their emotions. Like, hey, so what are you feeling right now? And why are you feeling that? And that's what we've been talking about all day, is like acknowledging that, you know, discerning that and deciding what to do. And so Alicia Michelle's book is called Emotional Confidence, Three Simple Steps to Manage Emotions with Science and Scripture. 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And we've got one more day with her. So
2: see you tomorrow.
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10: Our moon is moving away from the Earth at a rate of 4 centimeters per year, about less than 2 inches. That might not seem much. However, that rate of movement away from the Earth presents problems for those who believe that the Earth and the Moon have been around for 4.5 billion years. At the rate that the Moon is receding, it would have been so close to the Earth only 1.5 to 2 billion years ago that tidal friction would have melted the surface rocks of the Earth. Mathematical fiddling helps a little, but not enough. By mathematically increasing the rate of the Earth's spin over the supposed billions of years, and figuring in a factor for assumed different tidal rates, one can inch the Earth-Moon relationship back to about 4 billion years. Evolutionary scientists feel that the problem can be solved to keep their 4.5 billion years of evolutionary history intact. However, they admit that the assumptions being tried need investigation, since the matter is far from solved. In other words, evolutionists admit that they have a problem getting the Earth-Moon relationship to fit into their long-age history. The mathematical models rule out the theory that the moon was formed billions of years ago from the same dust cloud that supposedly formed the Earth. Also ruled out is the theory that the moon was captured by the Earth's gravity. Only one explanation seems to satisfy the data, that the moon was formed relatively recently, orbiting the Earth from the time of its creation.
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0: Ingram takes us into Nehemiah chapter 4 as he continues an important lesson about dealing with discouragement. The wall is half done. The workers are exhausted. Threats are coming from every direction. So what does Nehemiah do? We're about to find out. Open your Bible to Nehemiah 4, beginning in verse 1. Chip is giving us the four specific causes of discouragement, straight from this passage, then showing us what Nehemiah actually did when everything was falling apart. Now, here's Chip Ingram with his message titled, Grow a Courageous Soul.
1: Well, open your notes, and I want to dig in chapter 4, because I think this issue of discouragement is so, so critical. And I've put it in the metaphor of boxing. We're going to look at the enemy's first punch to thwart God's program in our lives, and it's the jab of ridicule and criticism. When Sanballat heard that we were rebuilding the wall, he became angry and was greatly incensed. He ridiculed the Jews, and in the presence of his associates and the army of Samaria, he said, "What are those feeble Jews doing? Will they restore the wall?" You can hear the sarcasm in his voice. "Will they offer sacrifices? Will they finish in a day? Can they bring stones back to life from those heaps of rubble burned as they are?" Tobiah, another one of the bad guys, the Ammonite, who was at his side, said, "What are they building? If even a fox climbed on it, he would break down the wall of their stones." And then Nehemiah, you're going to find in just a minute, is going to respond. And he's going to respond the way that we need to respond. But I want you to see here, ridicule and criticism. Notice the aim is at their worth. It's sarcasm. So Nehemiah, how did he respond? He says, "Hear us, O God, for we are despised. Turn their insults back on their own heads. Give them over as plunder in the land of captivity. Do not cover their guilt or blot out their sins from your sight. For they have thrown insults in the face of the builders. So we rebuilt the wall till all of it reached half its height. For the people worked with all their heart." He prayed. And prayer is one of those avenues of grace. It's not that big ought to, have to. It's the actual privilege of keeping company with God in His presence, being transformed by Him, claiming promises about what you're dealing with, and then standing on those promises and watching the Spirit of God take the Word of God and change people's hearts and circumstances. That's how God has always worked. And here we see it with Nehemiah. Well, the enemy's second punch to thwart God's program in our lives is the uppercut of discouragement. Follow along as I read verses 7 through 12. "But when Sanballat," so the wall's half built, "and Sanballat, Tobiah, the Arabs, the Ammonites, and the men of Ashdod heard that the repairs of Jerusalem walls had gone ahead and that the gaps were being closed, they were very, very angry. They all plotted together to come and fight against Jerusalem and stir up trouble against it. But we," notice again, "prayed to our God and posted a guard at night to meet the threat. Meanwhile, the people in Judah said, 'The strength of the laborers is giving out, and there's so much rubble that we can't rebuild the wall.' Also, our enemies said, 'Before they know it, or before they see it, we will be right there among them, and we will kill them, and we will put an end to the work.' Then the Jews who lived near them came and told us 10 times over, 'Wherever you turn, they will attack you.'" You see what's going on here? Let me give you the four things that flow right out of this passage that will absolutely discourage you. The four causes of discouragement. Let me give you all four and then develop it. The first one is loss of strength. The strength of the laborers is giving out. And write down the key word, fatigue. The second is, notice, the loss of vision. Notice what they say. There's so much rubble. They're half done. But all they see is that there's, all they can see is what's left to do. And the key word is perspective. The next thing is, notice there's a loss of confidence as a source of discouragement. Look at the phrase there in verse 10. "We cannot rebuild the wall." You're half done, but we can't do it. And the key word there is faith. And then finally, look at verse 12. "The enemy will surprise attack you 10 different times. They have a loss of security and fear. When you get tired, when you lose perspective, when your faith begins to waver, and then when you have fear, let me tell you something. You get discouraged. See, courage is even though there's fear, even though there's opposition, courage is the willingness to step out, trusting God, and to

0: what you know is right, even when everything around you or inside you is scaring you to death. And so what is discouragement? Dis is just removing the courage for you to hang in there. So you want to give in, or you give up, or you start going through the motions? I told you the story about going to seminary my third year. Let me tell you exactly where I was. I was sitting in my seat. It was in theology class. Teacher was Dr. Charles Ryrie. And so you should listen to him because he wrote his own Bible, the Ryrie Study Bible. Brilliant, brilliant guy, and really enjoyed his class. And where I went to school, they had these large lecture halls where, you know, that went down like stair-stepped with these long things. And so there's probably a couple hundred guys in the class. And have you ever been so tired and so discouraged that you go into like a stupor? You just... And I can't, you know, I probably didn't get my money's worth. I couldn't tell you a thing he said. Because all I remember doing is sitting there going, I can't do this anymore. I was fatigued, probably going on 4, maybe 5 hours sleep max, but 4 a lot, for probably 2.5 years. I had lost perspective completely. My calling, who cares about my calling, man? I'm just, life stinks. I only had 1 year left, but it was like, I can't do one more year. My faith is faltering, my confidence. And then I was afraid. I just think, I probably won't be a good pastor anyway. And I was in that stupor, and I was just sitting like this, and apparently, the class had ended, and everyone was gone. Because as I sat there, I felt this tap on my shoulder. And I looked up, and it was Dr. Ryrie. And I looked around, and no one was in the room. And God used him to save my life and save my future. It was a very short conversation. In fact, it was a one-way conversation. Chip? Yes, sir. Don't make any big decisions in the next 24 to 48 hours. I don't care what to do. Go home and get 2 or 3 good night's sleep and 2 or 3 good meals. Don't make any decisions. Yes, sir. And I figured he wrote the Bible out of do what he says. And you know, I had, of course, a big paper due, and I just, you know, okay. And I slept deeply for 2 or 3 nights, got 2, 3, 4 really good meals. And it was an amazing thing. God reminded me that you got 3 years under your belt. I called you to do this. Here's the plans that I have for you. And you know what? I re-upped. How about you? Which one of these things is causing you to get discouraged? For some of you, maybe you just need to stop. What if you just said, I need to rest up. I need a good meal. I need a couple good workouts. I need to not make any decisions. I got to get off this treadmill. I got to stop. I got to get perspective. When I went away, sometimes I want to get too much done too fast. And so the very first day, I mean, I had so many thoughts. And so in the afternoons, you know, I study all morning. And in the afternoons, I try and take a walk with Teresa. In fact, we did it every day. And so the very first day, I remember walking and walking and walking. We walk about 25 minutes, and we turn around and walk 25 minutes. And we got about, you know, to the 40-minute marker. And Teresa said something like, wow, aren't these trees beautiful? And I looked up, and I realized I had walked 40 minutes. I had not noticed the trees. I had not noticed the mountains. I had not noticed my wife. I had not noticed, you know, we had a little chit-chat. My little brain, and I was going. And I remember just stopping and saying, you know what? Ingram, just lighten up. What you need to do is stop. And I watched the trees. And for the next 24 hours, I just spent time with God and shut off all the media and said, you know what? I'm going to trust that by the time I head down this hill, 3 or 4 days later, that you will give me crystal clear idea of what you want to say to your people. And you know what? I took a nap that afternoon. I got a workout later that day. I ate good. I limited how much of that box I watched. And it was amazing. It's amazing. the renewal that happens. Nehemiah's response teaches us how to come off the ropes and rule the ring. Let's look at verses 13 to 29, or to 20 actually, and just notice some very specific things he does. He says, therefore, okay, he's discouraged, the people have lost it, they think we're done, it's not going to happen, there's threats. And you know, all the murmuring now, Nehemiah's hearing, we can't keep building this, you know, Bob already left, you know, he and his family, they took off. And I mean, if you've ever been a leader and things are falling apart, it's not a good situation. Especially if you're the head of the family, male or female, but you're the head of the family, and or you're the head of a ministry, or you're the head of a project at work.
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0: Notice what Nehemiah does. Therefore, I stationed some of the people behind the lowest points of the wall in the exposed places, posting them, notice, by families with their swords, spears, and bows. After I looked things over, notice evaluation, notice families are together, relationships, I stood up and said to the nobles, to the officials, and to the rest of the people, don't be afraid of them. Stop being afraid. Why? Remember the Lord who is great and awesome, and fight for your brothers, your sons, and your daughters, your wives, and your homes. In other words, what's at stake? Let's remember why we're here, what we're doing. When our enemies heard that we were aware of their plot and that God had frustrated it, we returned to the wall, each to his own work. From that day on, half of my men did the work, while the other half were equipped with spears and shields and bows and armor. This is real warfare. For many of us, this will translate into spiritual warfare. The officers posted themselves behind all the people of Judah who were building the wall. Those who carried materials did their work with one hand, and they held a weapon in the other hand, and each of the builders wore his sword at his side as he worked. But the man who sounded the trumpet stayed with me. Then I said to the nobles, to the officials, and to the rest of the people, the work is extensive and spread out, and we are widely separated from each other along the wall. Whenever you hear the sound of the trumpet, join us there. So he's saying, look, you know, we're stationed here. We've made preparation. We're ready to fight. You got people protecting you here. We've gone to the most strategic, vulnerable spots, but we don't know where it's going to happen. When you hear the trumpet, that's where we're going to gather. Very strategic, very clear. He has a plan. He goes on to say, so we continued the work with half the men holding the spears and till dawn, from the first of dawn till the stars came out at night. Translation, there's times that you bust it in your life and your ministry and your walk with God. And it starts at dawn and it ends when the stars come out. At that time, I also said to the people, have every man and his helper stay inside Jerusalem at night so they can serve as guards by night and workmen by day. And then notice this modeling. Neither I nor my brothers nor the men nor the guards with me took off their clothes. Each had his weapon, even when he went for water. Now, let me give you four very practical things to do when you're discouraged. And for some of you, this can't come too late because today was like a discouraging day. Or maybe it was a very depressing day. Or maybe you're thinking about some stuff and what I've shared tonight is like unbelievable. You're saying to yourself, that's exactly where I am. Number one, be proactive. Notice, Nehemiah did not wait around wondering, I wonder if they're going to come. I wonder when. I wonder what's going to happen. He was proactive. Do something practical and positive. Notice that he put people in the places where they were most vulnerable. Notice that he got a mindset of battle. It wasn't just getting the work or the task done. He realized there's a battle going on. There's a battle going on for your soul. There's a battle going on for your family. There's a battle going on for your sexual purity. There's a battle going on for the ministry that God, it's a holy ambition, and Satan wants to cut you early and hard. And so you got to be proactive. And so for me, this can mean taking a walk, writing a letter to encourage someone, texting someone that I care about that I'm thinking, I just haven't thought about them in a while. In other words, do something positive. I will go work out. I'll listen to Christian music. I'll call someone that I know very well and say, hey, this is Chip. I'm discouraged. Would you just listen? And they do. But you got to do something positive. Discouragement and depression are like a cloud. And when the cloud comes on, you know how you can kind of feel it coming? And you're sinking, and you're sinking. And there's something deep and ugly in our souls where there's something almost like self-pity, and it's coming down, and it's really hard, and this is a terrible place to be, and I really hate to be here, but I am it. Well, some of you know, when you get to about here, you need to get, man, I'm putting this off. I'm not going there. And it's a choice. You don't feel like going there. It's rousing and asking the Spirit of God to give you courage. Second, remember who's on your team. He says, our God will fight for us. You're God's child. You're loved. You matter. He's got a plan for you. He loves you. He's got a ministry for you. Remember who's on your team. Remembering God's great faithfulness in the past will empower you to trust Him for still greater things in the future. Now, that's what the Psalms are all about. Third, fight, fight, fight. Notice he says, see what's at stake. Fight for your mothers, your sons, your daughters, your wives, your homes, your brothers. Fight. We've lost that. If you haven't noticed, there is no easy way to accomplish anything of any value. The reason so many of us get sucked into the tube is because it's something that we can do completely passively. That's why kids who watch a lot of TV early and play lots of video games often have real problems thinking because they can't wait on anything anymore. You got to fight. Your will is like a muscle. And you ask God, I don't feel like doing this. And you know, when I cave into that, you are either a slave of your body or your body is a slave to you. That's what the Apostle Paul said. I will make my body my slave. Your body, your appetites need to do what you say, not you doing what it says. Otherwise, you're a prisoner. I have to watch this. I have to drink this. I have to eat this. I have to be with here. I have to let people use me. I have to let people walk all over me. I have to. You're not a victim. Fight, fight, fight. And you know the areas where God is speaking to you. And then finally, never fight alone. He put them in families. He put them together. He put them with someone behind them to protect them. What we know from Scripture and experience is the people that get connected, and I don't mean just going to a small group. You can go to a small group and keep it superficial till Jesus comes. The people that get connected in a small group, who learn to minister, who roll up their sleeves and do something for other people that's bigger than themselves together, who share hearts, who share God's word, who tell one another the truth, who hold each other accountable with a gentleness and a love. Those are the people whose lives, progressively, with all the ups and downs that you're going to have and I have, are transformed to become like Jesus. And by the way, that's the game plan, that you be conformed to the image of His Son. You have a heavenly Father who thinks so much of you. He thinks, I mean, because He's infinite, if you think of all the sand there is in the sea, all the stars, the billions and billions, His thoughts toward you are that many. You. Not somebody else. You. Because you matter. Because you're loved. He died for you. He raised from the dead. He has a plan for you. And He invites you, come into Me. Walk with Me. Let's do life together. But He's going to show up, certainly in the pages of Scripture, but the Spirit of God lives inside of me. And the Spirit of God lives inside of you. And when we sit around together openly and honestly and can put aside our pride and our ego and allow the Christ in me and the Christ in you to share with one another, we're shaped and loved. The way He's going to hug you, now you might have a big supernatural experience, and praise God, I'm for as many as I can get of those. But most of the hugs I'm going to get from God are going to have flesh on them. They're going to be a regular person. And when God listens to me, it's often going to be through the ears of a kind, compassionate person. And so what the enemy wants to do is get you off by yourself, and when you're alone, you get discouraged. And when you get discouraged, you do stupid stuff, and you're vulnerable, and we all do. But do you hear my heart? God has a holy ambition. What's yours? What's yours? Our dream, because it's God's dream, is to mobilize 100% of the people to discover the God-shaped dream that He's forming in your heart and have you connected with other people and doing something that you would say 3 to 5 years from now, I could never imagine that God could use an ordinary person like me to accomplish His love and grace in extraordinary ways with others.
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0: I just want to remind you that this idea, this holy ambition that we've talked about, it's not just for me or people in ministry. It's for every single one of you listening. You know, in it, we went through a process that God uses. He dislocates your heart. I mean, you start caring about something, and then you realize you can't do it, and you develop this broken spirit, and you come before God and pray. And then at some point, He has you take this radical step of faith to say, okay, Lord, I'm going to give it a whirl. And then He asks you to develop a strategic plan, and often He brings other people into the mix so you get the help that you need. And then you make a very personal commitment and say, God has really called me to do this, and this is my part on the wall of God's kingdom, and this is the part that He wants me to play. And then finally, when you do that, as we've talked the last couple days, boy, you need a courageous soul, because it really does get harder before it gets easier. But here's what I would say, more important than anything else. Ask God to show you what He wants you to do with your life that is holy, that makes a difference in loving others, that makes a real impact, whether anyone else sees it or not. My wife's holy ambition for at least 25 years of our journey was a very specific role that she would have with our children. She wasn't visible. She wasn't famous. But it's exciting to see her holy ambition that all of her children would be taught of the Lord. Let me encourage you. Whether it's launching something big or something inside your house, ask God for your holy ambition and then do it.
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3: No doubt about it, brethren, the brink is a precarious place to stand. It's not comfortable, and it's scary. And like the children of Israel, it's a place that we like to run from. And just like the Israelites, as they were entertaining these thoughts about trying to go back to Egypt, a lot of times we can be tempted to run away from the challenges that lie before us. But God's message to us today is the same as it was for the Israelites back then. What was it? Stand still. And understand, when God said that, He's not telling the Israelites to freeze in fear. He's telling them to stand in faith. He's telling them to hold their ground until He moved. See, God already knew what He was going to do. He just wanted the people to be quiet and stand still. Really, He's telling them to stand firm.
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4: 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Roland, you've been opening your recent programs with a Bible verse. 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
5: 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A broken and a contrite heart, O God, you will not despise. That's beautiful. And here's another one. It's from the Epistle of James. God resists the proud, but gives grace to the humble. 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
11: 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The very words of the Apostle Paul.
12: We were gentle among you, as a nurse nurtures her own children. Like a father with his own children, we encouraged, comforted, and implored each one of you to walk worthy of God, who calls you into His own kingdom and glory.
11: When Paul wrote these words, he made it clear that God's plan for leadership in the family is basically the same as God's plan for leadership in the church. You see, when godly fathers and mothers become church leaders, they're to become godly fathers and mothers in the church. For example, here's what Paul wrote about a father who becomes a pastoral leader.
12: He must manage his own household competently and have his children under control with all dignity. 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
11: For leaders to function effectively in the church, we must be functioning effectively in our families. 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But there is a quality of maturity that reflects more and more Christ's fullness.
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13: What was once celebrated is now condemned. And what was once condemned is now celebrated. And those who refuse to celebrate are condemned. Listen, truth is hate to those who hate the truth. That's the world we live in today. In so many churches, they don't talk about this stuff. It's like, well, where are people supposed to hear the truth? If we don't talk about it in church, where do kids hear it? On TV? No. In the news? No. They're supposed to hear the truth here.
6: 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His name was Ahab, and he was married to one of the most wicked women to have ever lived, Jezebel. Yet, from these two horribly wicked people, Ahab and Jezebel, we can learn a lot about God and about His grace in this message called The Wages of Sin. We've been in Pastor Jeff's 8-lesson series for the last couple of weeks called Holy Boldness, Lessons from Elijah, the Prophet of Fire. 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And with that gift, we'll also send you the booklet Unveiling the Mystery of Prayer, both for your gift today. Just go to fromhisheart.org for more details. But first, you don't want to miss this encouraging message about the wages of sin. That's right, encouraging. Open your Bible to 1 Kings chapter 21. Here again is Pastor Jeff.
3: Hey, this message today is a warning. It's a wake-up call to us. Because the scripture makes it clear, the wages of sin is death. What do we learn about God? What are the lessons that we learn about God from this sordid story and the horrible lives of Ahab and Jezebel? I want to share four lessons with you. First lesson, God sees everything we do. He sees everything we say. He sees everything we think. When Elijah went down to talk to Ahab at Naboth's vineyard that he had stolen and murdered and taken, he tells him everything that happened. The Lord knew. Now, Elijah didn't know on his own, but God told him what had happened. He saw it all because the eyes of the Lord are in every place, watching the evil and the good. Now, you mark this down. None of us can hide our actions from God. You can't, I can't, no one can. Ahab couldn't. Elijah can't. Nobody can. Why? Because God sees everything. Hebrews chapter 4, verse 13 says, "For there is no creature hidden from His sight, but all things are open and laid bare to the eyes of Him with whom we have to do." Hey, God, the very first lesson, He sees everything we say, we think, we do, and why we do what we do. Second lesson, God can be our friend, or He can be our enemy. He can be our friend, and He wants to be our friend, or He can be our enemy. So what determines whether He is your friend or your enemy? If you make friends with sin, you make enemies with God. Ahab sold himself to do evil in the sight of the Lord. Sold himself to do evil before the Lord. In the sight of the Lord means that he didn't really care what God thought. Now listen, every single blood-bought child of God, I'm talking about a true Christian, a true born-again Christian, every single one of us knows that there's a battle that rages between the flesh and the spirit, a battle inside. And there's a struggle. There's this pull toward evil and then this desire to walk with God for the Christian, and there's a struggle inside. Every Christian knows that struggle. But there are those who call themselves Christians, and you're not struggling with sin. You've sold yourself to do evil in the sight of the Lord. You've totally surrendered to sin. That word in Hebrew, sold yourself to do evil, sold, it can also mean surrendered. And that's what Ahab had done. He didn't grow up in his family learning how to worship Baal. He learned that from his rotten wife, whom he married. Kind of an aside note here, for those of you who aren't married, you guys especially, don't marry a Jezebel. Hey, listen, I think Jezebel was probably really good looking. Really good looking. But you got to look past the mascara and the makeup and see what is in that lady's heart. And ladies,
13: You were looking for a guy, you look for a guy who loves the Lord. I mean, he might be handsome like Pastor Jeff, but listen. Why do you laugh? But anyway, you say, well, he looks so good. Well, he might look good, but what matters is the heart. And so you don't link up with a lug nut. And you don't marry a Jezebel. You don't marry an Ahab. Ahab married Jezebel and ruined his life because his wife incited him. And he wasn't struggling with sin. He had sold out to sin. He had given over to sin. See, some people today, because we've lost the fear of God, we live in a time of sexual revolution. And so we have people that, I mean, it's first date and they're in the sack. One date. I did a wedding once that lasted 4 months. 4 months. It made me real gun-shy to ever want to do another wedding, just to be honest with you. 4 months. I was like, good night. I called the guy. I said, what's the deal? He said, yeah, I can't be married to her. I said, we took vows. Yeah, no way. I just can't do it. I asked him this question. I said, how long, both claim to be Christians. I said, how long did you guys date before you were sleeping together? He said, not long. I said, how long? He said, not long. I said, how long? He said, not long. I said, was it the first date? And it was quiet. First date. Hey, Hebrews 13:4. Let the marriage bed be undefiled. For fornicators and adulterers, God will judge. That's just what the Word of God says. Hey, the wages of sin is death. And because we've blown off that in marriage, so we start living together. We're not married, but we're living together. No big deal. I mean, I'm just doing this stuff. You've sold yourself to do evil in the sight of the Lord. You're doing that stuff. I mean, you're not even fighting it. You just say, well, this is where I'm living. And so we've gone from fornication and adultery, and then that opens the door to homosexuality. And we live in a world today where it's like, if you say anything bad about homosexuality, well, that's hate speech. It's not hate speech. It's scripture. That's what the Bible says. I found this quote. I thought it was so great. I heard it a couple of years ago from Al Mohler. It says this: what was once celebrated is now condemned. And what was once condemned is now celebrated. And those who refuse to celebrate are condemned. What was once condemned, homosexuality, it was once universally condemned, is now celebrated. That's good. That's fine. That's wonderful. Hey, that's the way God made you. Praise the Lord, buddy. That's the way it's supposed to be. It was once condemned. Now it's celebrated. What was once celebrated, which was fidelity and morality and righteousness, that's now condemned. And those who refuse to celebrate are condemned. And they say, with what I just said there, they say, well, all you are is a hater. You just have hate speech. Listen, truth is hate to those who hate the truth. Truth is hate to those who hate the truth. If you and I are riding in a car, you're driving, I'm the passenger, and you're going 70 in a 35, and I say to you, you know, the speed limit here is 35. Well, why are you judging me, man? And I'm not judging, I'm just telling you the speed limit's 35. Well, you're a hater. Not a hater, I don't even work for the traffic department. I'm just telling you, the speed limit is 35. Well, you're not going to judge me, I'm going to do whatever I want. Okay, well, do whatever you want. But I'm just telling you, the speed limit is 35. You keep traveling 70 in a 35, and you're not going to like the results. That's the world we live in today. And people just give themselves over, sell themselves to the world, to sin. And you do that, friendship of the world is hostility toward God. You make yourself an enemy of God. The enemies of God experience the wrath of God. Listen, you know one reason I hit this drum a lot? because people don't talk about it in churches. So many churches, they don't talk about this stuff. It's like, well, where are people supposed to hear the truth? If we don't talk about it in church, where do kids hear it? On TV? No. In the news? No. They're supposed to hear the truth here. And the reason that I am unwilling to budge an inch on this is because thus says the Lord. God set it up. He set up morality. He said, listen, if you want to be blessed, go my way. If you want to be cursed, go your way. And those, it makes me sick, but those churches who are now endorsing homosexuality, you're cutting people off from the God who loves them. You're cutting them off from grace. You're saying, hey, it's good to be an enemy of God. It's not good to be an enemy of God. You need to get right with God so God can bless you. That is critical. Hey, he sold himself to do evil in the sight of the Lord. There's a big difference between struggling with sin and surrendering yourself to sin. God can be a friend or he can be our enemy. It has to do with what you do in response to the Lord.
6: Pastor Jeff will return in just a moment on From His Heart to conclude today's lesson, The Wages of Sin. It's from his 8-message series, Holy Boldness. Now, those are two words that aptly describe the life of the prophet Elijah, a man who walked closely with God, stood courageously for truth, and made a real difference in a world that had and continues to lose its way. Though he lived centuries ago, his holy boldness still challenges us today. God is still looking for men and women, you and me, to have hearts that are fully devoted to him. People willing to stand up, speak up, and shine brightly for the King of Kings. When we study Elijah's story, we see that faith can stand strong in uncertain times. Prayers can move mountains, and God's promises can bring peace even in the darkest of days. You see, the eyes of the Lord are looking for people who really love him, people who will stand up and speak for the King of Kings. In this series, Holy Boldness, Lessons from Elijah, the Prophet of Fire, you'll learn how to stand on your faith in all circumstances, how to pray in power, and how to overcome the darkness that comes and find joy and peace in it. 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Now let's conclude our lesson from the Holy Boldness series today, The Wages of Sin.
13: Lesson number 3, God has great patience, but his patience is not without limits. Not without limits. Now, God was patient with Ahab. He gave Ahab a 21-year reign. He gave Ahab warnings that Ahab flew past the warning sign. Hey, when Elijah came to him in 1 Kings chapter 17 and said, there's going to be no rain except by my word, because of your sin. Well, that was a direct shot at Ahab. It was a direct shot at Baal, who's supposed to be over the rain and over fertility and over the agriculture. And no rain. No rain says your God is impotent and God is the real God. Well, that should have gotten his attention. Didn't get his attention. And then when they had the episode on Mount Carmel where Elijah defeated all the prophets of Baal and God showed through fire that he was God, should have gotten Ahab's attention, didn't get his attention. And then when Elijah prayed for rain and the rain came by the buckets full, should have gotten Ahab's attention, didn't get his attention. And then God was good to Ahab and allowed him to have some military victories, didn't get his attention. And now the Lord is saying, enough. When the Lord appeared to Moses on the mountain, And Moses said, God, I pray, show me your glory. And God says, I'll let my glory pass by. I'll cover you and hide you in the cleft of a rock. You can't see my face. I'll let you just see the backside of my glory. No man can see my face and live. And so he passes by Moses and he covers his face. And as God passes by, he gives his resume. The Lord God, compassionate and gracious, slow to anger and abounding in loving kindness and truth. Now that slow to anger, I learned this in seminary. I've never forgotten it. I love this little phrase in Hebrew. Slow to anger means God is long in the nose. You say, what in the world? God has a long nose? No, he's long in the nose. He's long in the nose because the Hebrews noticed with their animals that when an animal got angry, you could tell in his face. You could especially tell in his nose. You know, bulls are short in the nose. It doesn't take much to tick them off and they'll come after you. God is long in the nose. God is marvelously patient. But his patience doesn't last forever. So remember this about his patience. His patience must not be misunderstood. We can misunderstand God's patience. You say, how do we misunderstand his patience? Well, we misunderstand his patience by saying, well, I guess there are no consequences for sin. Ecclesiastes chapter 8, verse 11 says this, because the sentence against an evil deed is not executed quickly, therefore the hearts of the sons of men among them are given fully to do evil. I mean, if we sinned and bam, it was just immediate, then that would change our perspective on things. But as the writer once said, the wheels of God's justice, they grind slowly, but they grind exceedingly fine. And you reap what you sow, Galatians chapter 6, but we all know about sowing and reaping. You reap later than you sow. You don't plant on Monday and reap on Tuesday. You reap what you sow, you reap later than you sow, you reap more than you sow. It's the law of the harvest. So don't misunderstand because judgment hasn't come yet. As the great R.G. Lee preached this passage of scripture over 1,200 times in the sermon, Payday Someday, he said these words, you can eat the devil's corn if you want to, but he'll choke you on the cob. That is so true. Hey, don't misunderstand God's patience, because the sentence against an evil deed is not executed quickly. Therefore, the hearts of the sons of men among them are given fully to do evil. And then don't take his patience for granted. A man who hardens his neck after much reproof will suddenly be broken, and that without remedy. Don't presume upon the patience of God. You don't take that for granted. His patience is great, but it's not without limits. And then lesson number 4. God is the real sovereign, no matter who might sit as king. We don't understand sometimes why wicked men rule. And where man rules, God overrules. And Ahab is king, and Ahab is a wicked man, and he rules Israel, and Jezebel rules him. And the people are saying, God, how long are you going to let this go on? And God is still in charge. And when God decrees a matter, it is done. It is done. He says in verse 21, behold, I will bring evil upon you and will utterly sweep you away and will cut off from Ahab every male, both bond and free in Israel. And I will make your home like the home of Jeroboam, the son of Nebat. He was the first king in the 10 nations that made up Israel after the kingdom split. And he was a terrible king. He became the standard bearer for bad kings. And God said he was going to sweep away Jeroboam like one sweeps dung away. And that's what he did. He said, I'll make your home like Jeroboam, the son of Nebat, and like the house of Baasha, the son of Ahijah. Same thing, bad king. The Lord swept him away. His descendants would be eaten by dogs. Because of the provocation which with you have provoked me to anger, and because you made Israel sin. And of Jezebel, also the Lord has spoken, saying, the dogs shall eat Jezebel in the district of Jezreel. Hey, you're talking about the king and queen. I mean, it's a big deal when the queen gets eaten by dogs. I mean, the worst of the worst don't get eaten by dogs. She's going to get eaten by dogs.
14: I mean, it's so funny. Elijah was afraid of her in Acts or in 1 Kings chapter 19. Remember, he hid for the hills because she said she was going to kill him. He's all afraid of Jezebel. And the Lord says, don't be afraid of Jezebel. We're finning to start singing Who Let the Dogs Out on that lady. You don't need to be worried about her. And so what does the Lord do? See, here's the thing. When God decrees something, it's going to happen. Now, Ahab, it says in chapter 22, 3 years have passed, and he's going up to battle against the Arameans, and he is linked up with Jehoshaphat, who is king of Judah. And they're going together, combined armies, we're going to go together and fight the Arameans. And so Ahab tells Jehoshaphat, hey, you dress up like a king, but I'm not going to dress up like a king, because he's worried. See, because he knows the prophecy, what's going to happen to him. He knows that God has decreed, hey, it's meeny, meeny, tuckle, you farcin' on you, pal. You're done. Stick a fork in you. So he says, I'm going to disguise myself. So he disguised himself. And the king of Judah, Jehoshaphat, he goes dressed like a king. And the enemy comes to try and attack him. And then they find out, well, that's not the king of Israel. We want the king of Israel. Ahab disguised himself. He goes out to the battle. Some Jake leg takes an arrow from the enemy and he just randomly shoots it in the air, and God takes it from there and he sticks it in a joint in the armor of Ahab. And Ahab says to his attendant, take me out of the battle, I'm severely wounded. And he's propped up in his chariot and he's bleeding in his chariot until his life blood runs out, and they take him back to Samaria. He's dead. And they wash out his chariot from the blood, and the dogs lick up the blood. Just like God said. Hey, when God decrees something, there it is. Even, Isaiah says, even from eternity I am he, and there is none who can deliver out of my hand. I act, and who can reverse it? No one. No one. But now here's the grace. Even in judgment, God longs to be gracious. Even in judgment, God longs to be gracious. Verse 27, and it came about when Ahab heard these words that he tore his clothes and put on sackcloth and fasted, and he lay in sackcloth and went about despondently. Then the word of the Lord came to Elijah the Tishbite, saying, do you see how Ahab has humbled himself before me? Because he has humbled himself before me, I will not bring the evil in his days, but I will bring this evil upon his house in his son's days. God notices when people humble themselves before him. Even when the judgment is pronounced, if people will respond to God, God responds to them. Nineveh heard the message from Jonah, yet 40 days and Nineveh will be destroyed. And what did they do? They put on sackcloth and ashes and fasted and cried out to God for mercy, and God had mercy on them. Listen, this is a wake-up call. It's been a wake-up call for my own life. Because we can get going in the Christian life and we kind of compromise here and compromise there. And we need to know that friendship with the world is hostility toward God. Hey, who's on the Lord's side? Who's going to make a decision today that says, as for me and my house, we will serve the Lord? Hey, someone in this room, you might be dangerously close to hitting God's wall, and where God says, that's enough. That's enough. But you have an opportunity right now to say, you know what? I've been traveling the wrong road. I need to get on the Lord's side. I need to get my life right with Him. Listen, the wages of sin is death, but the free gift of God is eternal life in Christ Jesus our Lord. The Lord longs to be gracious. He waits on high to have compassion. He is looking today to see who will respond to him.
6: 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Hey, thank you for joining us today on From His Heart. I'm Larry Nobles, trusting that you'll be here tomorrow as Pastor Jeff continues with the seventh of eight messages in the Holy Boldness series. Join us on Wednesday for the lesson entitled, A Slap in God's Face, as we open up God's Word and share from

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2: 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Your computer, my computer, your company's computer, obviously they're all protected from any funny business by something we call a right password. That's right. I can't get into my computer without typing in my password. You want to know what it is? Ha! No way. I'm Ron Hutchcraft, and I want to have a word with you today about the password for heaven. Our word for today from the Word of God is important mostly for one group of people. People who want to go to heaven when they die. Isn't that just about all of us? This statement by the God whose heaven it is reveals the only password that will get you in. And the last thing God wants for it to be is secret. Yeah, he really wants you to be there with him forever. But there's only one way possible. Acts 4:12. The disciples have just healed a lame man in the name of Jesus. And then through them, God says, salvation is found in no one else. Now, when you hear that word salvation, by the way, think rescue, like first responders going in to save the lives of people trapped in a collapsed building. Salvation, or rescue, is found in no one else, for there is no other name under heaven given to men by which we must be saved. No one else but Jesus. No other name but Jesus. The only way to be saved. The only way to be rescued. From what? Well, from the eternal death penalty that the Bible says we all have facing us because we have taken the life God gave us, and in essence, we've made ourselves God in our life. My Creator was supposed to run this life that he gave me, and I've run it instead. The Bible says every one of us has done that, and there's no religion that can possibly pay or remove that death penalty, including the Christian religion. What we need to be saved from is hell itself. Without that, any hope you or I have for heaven is false hope. But why is there no one else, no other name other than Jesus? Why is he God's password to heaven? Well, in a world that so values tolerance and open-mindedness, isn't it colossal arrogance to say he's the only way to heaven? Well, I didn't say it.

0: God sees everything in stark, naked reality and says, in spite of it all, I'm satisfied with you because I'm satisfied with my Son and you're in Him. And I forgive you everything from before the foundation of the world for as long as you live.
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2: You and I and everyone enters this world as condemned criminals, sinners before a holy God. Yet if you're a Christian, your penalty has been paid, and right now you have amazing spiritual blessing at your disposal. But do you really know all that's in your spiritual bank account? What is this spiritual treasure, and how do you tap into it? Today on Grace to You, John MacArthur is going to help you recognize, appreciate, and use the infinite wealth that's yours if you're a believer in Christ. His series from Ephesians chapter 1 is called Richer Than You Think. Here's John with today's lesson.
0: Let's look together at Ephesians chapter 1. Ephesians chapter 1. We have begun what will prove to be greatly beneficial study of a marvelous word from God, the letter to the Ephesians. And we're looking at verses 6 to 10, discussing the theme of redemption as Paul speaks of it in this section. Now let's look at this as it unfolds in our text. We see five aspects of redemption as Paul speaks. First of all, the Redeemer. Let's look together at verse 6. Grace would be the antecedent. Grace through which He hath made us accepted in the Beloved One, in whom we have redemption. Who then is our Redeemer? In whom do we have redemption? The Beloved One. That's what he says. We have been accepted in the Beloved One. You see, because we are in Christ, because by faith we are made one with Jesus, because we are His body, because we are Christ in the world, we therefore are acceptable to God in Him. And it is in Him that we have redemption. There's only one Redeemer, beloved, and that's the Beloved One. Second, not only do we see the Redeemer, but the redeemed. Who are the redeemed? Who are? Well, it's very, very clear. It's the us and the we. The us of verse 6 and the we of verse 7. Us accepted, we have redemption. You say, yeah, that's good, that's a pronoun, but what's the antecedent? Who's the us and who's the we? Oh, I want you to meet the redeemed. Boy, they are really something. Let me introduce them to you. Are you ready? Turn with me to chapter 2, verse 1. Here's the us and the we. And you. Oh, by the way, it's the us and the we and the you. And you, who were dead in trespasses and sins. That's the first thing about the us and the we and the you. We're rotten sinners. Just want to get that clear at the beginning. And here's some more about us. Verse 2. In which in time past you walked according to the course of this world, according to the prince of the power of the air, the spirit that works in the children of disobedience. That's Satan. So far, the us, the we, and the you are dead in trespasses and sin, walking according to the course of the world, according to the prince of the power of the air, who's Satan, the one who works in the children of disobedience. Beyond that, they happen to be guided by the lust of the flesh, the desires of the mind and the flesh, and are by nature the children of wrath. That's the us and the we and the you. The redeemed are the we, the us, and the you, the sinners. Incredible. Unbelievable. You mean God should have looked around the world and picked out some really good people? Well, it would have had a problem. There weren't any. Because the Bible says all have what? Sinned and come short of God's glory. So He redeemed sinners. We are the chosen of God. We who've responded by faith to that elective purpose of God in the time before the world began, we are the ones accepted in the Father's love. We are the ones who, because we are in Christ, are said to be the sons of God in whom He is well pleased. So we see the Redeemer and the redeemed. And thirdly, the redemptive price. That's in verse 7, the redemptive price. It says, in whom we have redemption through what? His blood. That was the price. How did it happen? What was the price to buy us out of the slave market of sin? What was the price to take us back and set us free? How was that bondage broken? How was that price paid? Well, it's very clear. The wages of sin is death. The price was death. Somebody had to die. And Jesus did. In whom we have redemption through His blood, Christ's blood, Jesus' blood. And let me say this to you again. This is simply a metonym for His death. Jesus couldn't just cut himself and bleed on somebody and redeem them. This is simply a way of saying that he poured out his life, you see. Speaking of a sacrificial, substitutionary, violent death for sin. It's just a way of saying it. The point is a life poured out. It implies substitution. The New Testament says, for example, he gave his blood. The New Testament also says he gave his soul. The New Testament says he gave his life, and the New Testament says he gave himself. It all means the very same thing. He died for us. He was a substitute on the cross for us. We should be there. We should have been there. We should die. We should pay the price. We should be able to do that on our own. That's what would be pure justice. But God's justice is mingled with his mercy. So God provided a substitute. And the substitute was Jesus. And his blood and his death actually, now get it, actually made redemption. The blood of bulls and goats through all the sacrificial system were simply symbolic and typical. His death was actual. It did it. For by one offering he perfected forever them that are sanctified. Oh, by his blood poured out, he paid the price. And he offers us the purchase price to buy us back from the slave market of sin and turn us loose and set us free. Well, I tell you, when I think about that, it's no wonder that Peter said what he said in 1 Peter 1:18, "For as much as you know that you were not redeemed with corruptible things, like silver and gold from your vain manner of life received by tradition from your fathers, but with the precious blood of Christ." No wonder he thought it was precious, huh? And I understand why all that singing is going on in Revelation chapter 5. It says in Revelation chapter 5, verse 9, they sang a new song. And what did the song say? It said, "Thou art worthy to take the scroll and open its seals, for thou wast slain and hast redeemed to God by thy blood those out of every kindred and tongue and people and nation, and hast made us unto our God a kingdom of priests, and we shall reign on the earth." And man, when that song is sung in Revelation 5, the angelic chorus gets up off their angelic seats and begins to sing, "Worthy is the Lamb that was slain to receive power and riches and wisdom and strength and honor and glory and blessing." No wonder they sing. No wonder Peter said it's precious blood. Paid the price. The blood of Jesus Christ paid the price for the sin and the sins of the slaves, bought them out of the captive hold of sin and set them free as the liberated sons of God. And in their freedom, they are in union with Jesus Christ so that they become one in Christ, and so that every good thing which the Father gives the Son becomes theirs in the Son. The blood of Jesus, indication of his sacrificial substitutionary death, frees us from the guilt of sin, the condemnation of sin, the power of sin, the penalty of sin, and someday even the presence of sin. So the Redeemer, the redeemed, and the redemptive price. Fourth, Paul talks about the redemptive results. What does it mean to be redeemed? What are the results? He presents two areas of results. First of all, in verse 7, the forgiveness of sins according to the riches of his grace. In whom we have redemption through his blood, which means the forgiveness of sins according to the riches of his grace. Forgiveness. Oh man, that's a fabulous word. An absolutely thrilling word. With so much meaning and so much richness that no way in one sermon could we ever, ever possibly talk about it. Jesus said when he was teaching the people to keep his supper, he said, "This is the blood of the New Testament which is shed for many for the forgiveness of sins." Matthew 26:28. That's part of it. That's the redemptive result, forgiveness. I don't know about you, but it's nice to be forgiven, isn't it? Oh, what an inheritance. Forgiveness. Israel in the Old Testament understood this. You know, when they had the Day of Atonement, Yom Kippur, the Day of National Atonement for Sin, there were two goats that were used by the high priest. The blood of one goat was sprinkled on the altar. The other goat, the priest went up to that goat, put his hands on that goat's head, and as it were, he laid all the people's sins on the head of that goat. He confessed the people's sins on the head of that goat. And that goat was then taken out and sent into the wilderness where it could never find its way back again. It symbolized the taking of sin and sending it away where it would never, ever be seen again. Beloved, that is exactly the word used here for forgiveness. It is the Greek word aphiemi, which means to send away, never to return.

0: sins then have been sent away, never to return. Is that incredible? Now listen to me. Remember where we are in chapter 1. All of this was happening in the mind of God before the world began. Your sins and mine were already, in God's mind, totally forgiven before the world was ever created. What a thought. And some Christians go around so depressed because they think God's going to just, you know, really hold everything against them. No. The goat was sent away, so were your sins. Let me show you something. In Psalm 103, I like to talk about this subject close to home. You don't have to look it up. Just kind of listen. You can jot it down. Psalm 103:12. Here's how far that goat went. Are you ready for this? As far as the east is from the west, so far hath he removed our transgressions from us. Anybody know how many miles that is? The east from the west? Infinity, isn't it? Has to be. Let me tell you another one. Isaiah 44:22. That's Psalm 103:12. Isaiah 44:22. This is good. It says this. I have blotted out like a thick cloud thy transgressions and like a cloud thy sins, for I have redeemed thee. You see? And redemption is forgiveness. Blotted out, forgotten, removed, sent away. And then I especially love Micah 7:18. Who is a God like unto thee who pardons iniquity, passes by the transgression of the remnant of his heritage, retains not his anger forever, delights in mercy? Now verse 19, he will turn again, he will have compassion on us, he will subdue our iniquities, thou wilt cast all their sins into the depths of what? The sea. They are in the depths of the sea, as far as infinity in opposite directions. They are gone. They are aphiemi. They are sent away, never to come back again. All of this in the mind of God before the world began was already done. When Jesus comes into our lives, he says to us what he said to that terrible, scarred woman who was caught in the act of adultery. Woman, neither do I condemn thee. Go and sin no more. And Paul says, there is therefore now in Christ no, what? Condemnation. Forgiven, sent away, dismissed. You say, but I don't deserve it. That isn't the point. Of course you don't deserve it, neither do I. It's through his blood. Now, some behaviorists want to come along and tell us that we can't be blamed for our sin. We are the victims of genes or circumstances or mothers or fathers or whatever. It's not your fault. But you know that doesn't work because it's bad enough to have guilt for your sin. Then when you blame your mother, you got guilt for blaming your mother and you're deeper in a hole. Doesn't make sense. Something deep in the human conscience doesn't believe the behaviorist lie. So what does the gospel do? It walks up and says, hey, you're guilty. Not your mother, not your father, not anybody. You. Not your genes, not your circumstances. You are a sinner. You know if I can handle that? Well, you can handle it because I have a provision for it. There is one who has paid the price to forgive every single sin. And remove guilt totally. Christ set us free. And by the way, forgiveness is complete. My little children, he's forgiven you all your trespasses for his name's sake. 1 John 2:12. Ephesians 4:32, be ye tenderhearted, forgiving one another, even as God for Christ's sake hath forgiven you. Colossians 2:13, he's forgiven you all your trespasses. People think, well, you know, it only when I was saved, they were all forgiven. But since then, man, I got to struggle to keep the slate clean. No. They were all forgiven before you were ever born. When Jesus died on the cross, they were all there. When God had it in his mind before the world began, it was all there. It was all taken care of. It was all finished. And it's just what Jesus said to Peter. If you've once had a bath, all you need each day is to just kind of wash your feet off a little bit when they get dusty. And as you walk through the world and day to day you sin, the Holy Spirit does a little dusting work just to keep you clean. And that's what 1 John 1:9, he's faithful and just to keep on cleansing us. See, it's constant, constant, constant. You say, that means God accepts me. That's right. God accepts you. He accepts you in the Beloved One, not on the basis of your good looks or your mind or your works, but on the basis of his plan from before the foundation of the world. There are no second-class Christians. We're all in Christ, as Christ, beloved sons, totally forgiven. And if you can't forgive yourself, you got a God complex. You're saying, well, the reason I can't forgive him, I know God forgives me, but I know some things he doesn't know. You can't say that. Or else you could say, well, I'm actually a higher standard. You got a real problem. You think you're God. Why should you remember what he forgot before the foundation of the world? You know that? Whew, that's exciting. And that's why you're accepted. And if he accepts, you accept yourself. You know, you imagine somebody come up to me and say, I'm a personal friend of the president. Well, you are, very nice. I'm a personal friend of the vice president, secretary of state, governor, mayor, and list about 50 famous people. I would say to him, that's wonderful. However, I am a personal friend of the almighty God of the universe. Furthermore, he thinks I am fantastic. Do you realize that right now he is up there preparing a place for me so that when I leave here, I'll be dwelling with him forever? Additionally, he has granted to me all good things, as much as I need for whenever I need, of all that he possesses. And not only that, we talk about it every day. You forget who you are? God sees everything in stark, naked reality and says, in spite of it all, I'm satisfied with you because I'm satisfied with my son and you're in him. See? And I forgive you everything from before the foundation of the world for as long as you live. Whew. Reminds me of, I think it was Philip Bliss who wrote, I am so glad that our Father in heaven tells of the love in the book he has given. Wonderful things in the Bible I see, but this is the dearest, that Jesus loves me. And I think the last verse, oh, if there's only one song I can sing, when in his beauty I see the great king, this shall my song in eternity be. Oh, what a wonder that Jesus loves me. I mean, if he can accept me, I can accept me. That gives us our sense of worth. I'm worth something. I matter to God. And if I matter to God, I matter to me and to you. And everybody has that value. You know, getting self-worth and having a firm self-image isn't a matter of playing games with psychology. It's a matter of knowing what God has done for you in Christ. That's the first thing, forgiveness. Second thing. Well, let me go back. I can't leave that yet. Got to talk about one other thing. The end of verse 7. You say, but how much forgiveness? I don't know if he's got enough to go around. Oh, yeah. According to the riches of his grace. Now, watch that phrase. According to. It's all grace. Just remember that. Grace is undeserved favor. It's all grace based on his love. But he always gives us according to his riches. How rich is he? He's rich, believe me. Unspeakable riches, right? There aren't any words, so there's no sense of trying to describe it. He has enough and more than enough. He has infinite grace. So, he always gives us forgiveness according to. The Bible doesn't say out of, it says according to. And that's a relative rather than an absolute. Like, for example, if I go to a rich man, he's a millionaire, and I say, oh, I have a need for $25,000 for a wonderful project I'd like to do. Oh, it's so important to me. Would you mind supporting this project? My brother would be happy to, and he writes me out a check. $25. I say, $25. This is out of your riches. I go to another rich man, I say, rich man, I need $25,000 for this wonderful project for the Lord's work. He sits down and writes me a check, $30,000, says, there's an extra $5 in case you need some more. Oh, you gave me according to your riches. See the difference? When God gives, he doesn't give out of, he gives what? According to. Always in abundance. Forgiveness according to his riches. As rich as he is, that's how forgiving he is. All right, now the second one. The first result, forgiveness, the second one is wisdom and prudence, verse 8, in which he's abounded toward us in all wisdom and prudence. Again, whenever God does something, he abounds. He doesn't just hand stuff out in little tiny increments. He dumps it on you. He abounds super abundantly. In two things, wisdom and prudence. Now, this is the positive side. The negative side, forgiveness. The positive side, wisdom and prudence. He forgave us, and now he gives us his plan. Let me distinguish these words. He made to overflow. The verb means to overflow, to superabound. The first word, wisdom, is Sophia. It has to do with wisdom in eternal things like life and death and God and man and sin and eternity and time, and it's theological. But the second word is prudence, and it's phronesis in the Greek, and it simply means insight into earthly things, day-to-day living. Now, as a Christian, we not only have forgiveness, that takes care of the negative, but positively, God gives us the equipment to understand Him and to walk through the world on a day-to-day basis. Isn't that super? Wisdom and insight. So that we're not just pie in the sky spinning off great theological truths. We know how to put it into work. So by wonderful grace, He forgives our sin, and then He dumps into our minds and pours through our hands and feet and mouths principles for spiritual living in the midst of a world like ours. Spiritual discernment. We're the wisest. God has taken us into His confidence. Listen, God thinks so highly of you, beloved, as a Christian, that He has given you the secrets of the universe. André Mourin, the French philosopher, said, "The universe is indifferent. Who created it? Why are we on this puny mud heap spinning in infinite space? I have not the slightest idea, and I'm convinced that nobody else does either." Well, I may not have an IQ like him, but I'll tell you one thing. I know truth, because what He has chosen to hide from the wise and the prudent of the world, He has chosen to reveal to the babes, right? Jesus said that. And by the way, if there's anything you don't know, you can get it real quick, because James 1 says, if any man lack wisdom, let him what? Ask of God, who gives to all men liberally and holds nothing back. I'm telling you, people, not only has He taken care of the sin problem, but He's opened up to us the concept of His truth and how to live it in the world. That's the results of redemption. I mean, that's real freedom. Lastly, the redemptive reason. Why did He do it all? What's the intention of it? What's the purpose? Verse 9, having made known unto us the mystery of His will, that's right, He told us this mystery of the church and the body and all these fantastic things, according to His good pleasure which He purposed in Himself. He did it on His own, with His own desires in mind, for Himself. But why did He do this? Why this incredible revelation? Why this amazing reality of salvation and redemption? In order that in the dispensation of the fullness of times, and beloved, that means the millennial kingdom and right on out into eternity. When time is filled up, when the end comes, when the kingdom arrives and eternity comes, the new heaven and the new earth, ultimately, of course, are seen there. He will gather together in one all things in Christ, which are in heaven and which are on earth, even in Him. Listen. God is redeeming in order that He might gather everything to Himself. That will be the day when Paul said to the Philippians, every knee shall bow and every tongue shall confess that Jesus is Lord, to the glory of God the Father, whether they be on earth, in heaven, or under the earth. Christ will gather the universe into unity. Right now the universe is splintered, it is scattered, it is splattered, it is divided. Satan rules, demons rule, and God will call all things into one in Christ, and there will be incredible and eternal unity in Him, all things redeemed. Why is He redeeming us? To make us a part of the final goal of history. To bring all things to Himself. And the rebels purged out, dismissed from His presence. That's the purpose. Macbeth said it. History is a tale told by an idiot full of sound and fury, signifying nothing. Wrong. That's wrong. God has an absolutely clear, wonderful purpose. The completion of history. Everything comes together. You begin to see it in His millennial kingdom, ultimately in the new heavens and the new earth. All things one in Christ. Are you redeemed? If you are, I hope you're thankful. All that God could possibly give, He's given to you. He planned it in the past. He worked it out in the present in order that you might experience the fullness of it in the future. And it's all yours through faith in Jesus Christ.
1: You're listening to Grace to You, the Bible teaching ministry of John MacArthur. John's current series is titled, Richer Than You Think. Now, today John talked about divine election. It's a subject that many Christians find challenging to understand and accept. In fact, some people may conclude that it's better just to avoid the topic altogether, since it can lead to confusion and maybe even disagreement and debate. Well, some years ago, we asked John why we should deal with the doctrine of election at all, and here's what he said.
2: Yeah, why deal with the doctrine of election at all? The safe route would be to avoid it until people hear it from some other source, hear it maligned, or discover it themselves in the Word of God and need an explanation. Well, let me take the opposite view. I believe that anyone should understand the doctrine of election at the very beginning of their grasp of salvation. And I base that on Jesus' conversation with Nicodemus. Nicodemus wanted to know how to have eternal life, how to enter into the kingdom. And what's the first thing Jesus said to him? He said, you must be born from above. In other words, something has to happen to you that comes from heaven. Something has to happen to you that you have no part in. You didn't have any part in your physical birth, and you don't have any part in your spiritual birth. So here is Jesus evangelizing this non-believer, this religious Pharisee, and the first thing he tells him is that he is seeking something that only God in his sovereign power can provide. I don't think we need to hide this doctrine. I think it needs to be right up front. I've dealt with literally dying sinners who have said, what do I do? I don't want to perish. I don't want to go to hell. And I've said to them, salvation is a gift from God. It comes from heaven. You need to be born from above. All you can do is ask. All you can do is ask. And God promises that if you ask, he will hear that prayer and answer.
1: 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And friends, subjects like election are complex, to say the least. You won't have all your questions answered in just one sermon. 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Thanks for being here today. And join us tomorrow when John looks at why, if you're a Christian, you never have to fear losing your salvation. Amazing truth from the book of Ephesians. Don't miss the next half hour of Unleashing God's Truth One Verse at a Time on Grace to You.
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0: This is the Gospel Hour, making known to this nation the gospel of Jesus Christ. 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
1: Hello, everyone, and welcome to the Gospel Hour. I'm David Green, director of the Gospel Hour, inviting you to stay tuned with us for the next 30 minutes as we bring you another beautiful song today and continue with our series of messages on the new birth as preached and taught by my late father, Dr. Oliver B. Green. Now today, Dr. Green looks in several scriptures from Ephesians to 1 Peter to John and so on. So if you can, I urge you to get your Bibles out and follow along. But just before that, we're going to hear that great old song, No Night There. Isn't that wonderful to look forward to? So enjoy the music, and after that, Dr. Green.

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1: Now, dear Lord God, in the name of Jesus, we thank thee for the word of God, quick, powerful, sharper than any two-edged sword, water, bread, light. And we thank thee that it is the power of God unto salvation to everyone that believeth. And we pray as we deliver thy word today that the soul that's nearest hell will be saved for Jesus' sake.

And then there are other verses. But those verses, and then of course 1 Peter 1:23, being born again not of corruptible seed, but incorruptible by the word of God. And then we discuss the Holy Spirit. Now, the Holy Ghost of God convicts men of sin. John 16:9. John 16:7, 8, and 9 is the full story. Then when we are convicted of sin, John 6:44, the Holy Ghost draws us to repentance. No man, Jesus said, can come to me except my Father which sent me draw him. And the Holy Ghost is the drawing one. And then when we're drawn to conviction, realizing our lost conviction, the Holy Ghost of God indwells us. That is, when we accept the Lord Jesus on the terms of the gospel, verily, verily, I say unto you, he that heareth my word, believeth on him that sent me, hath everlasting life, John 5:24, then the Holy Ghost indwells us. He comes in. Romans 8:9, if any man have not the Spirit of Christ, he's none of his. And then when the Holy Ghost, of course, in the transaction, we find that he baptizes us into the body. 1 Corinthians 12:13, 12, that's chapter 12, verses 12 and 13, we are all baptized. We're all baptized, not in the baptistry, not in the river, but we're all baptized by one Spirit in the one body. Whether we be Jew or Gentile, bond or free, and have been all made to drink into one Spirit. I believe in water baptism, but I do not believe in water baptism essential to redemption. I do not believe in water baptism regeneration. I do not believe that water washes sins away. So we are baptized by the Holy Ghost. We are united to the body of Christ. Then, when the Holy Ghost unites us to the body of Christ, Romans 8:14, he leads us. Every son of God is led by the Spirit. And then Ephesians 5:18, he fills us. And then Ephesians 4:30, he seals us. Now that gives you a bird's eye view of the ministry of the Holy Ghost concerning the new birth. Now then today, we want to move on down in this glorious account that we have in the Bible, John 3, and of course in verse 6, after reading verse 5, that which is born of the flesh is flesh, and that which is born of the Spirit is spirit. Marvel not that I said unto thee, you must be born again. Now, beloved, the flesh has nothing at all to do with the new birth. The reason that Christians act differently in the flesh is just the tabernacle. From the heart comes the issues of life. Now, God deals with the heart. Man looks on the outward appearance. God looks on the heart. In the Garden of Eden, God gave up the body to return to dust. He said, Adam, dust thou art, to dust thou shalt return. In the book of Ecclesiastes, chapter 12, the dust goes back to dust, but the spirit to the Lord who gave it. Now then, what I want to point out here is, that which is born of flesh is flesh. Now, the flesh has nothing to do with the new birth. The night God saved my soul, not one single solitary thing happened to my flesh. Now, my flesh acted differently, and I walked differently, and I talked differently. I lived differently. I quit blaspheming. I quit gambling. I quit drinking because God put a new heart in me. Now, my flesh acts different because I'm new on the inside. Now, the flesh acts as the heart directs, and so God gives us a new heart. In Ezekiel 36:26, I will put within you a new spirit, a new heart. I will take out the heart of stone. All right, so God gives us a new heart. Now that which is born of the flesh is flesh. Flesh produces flesh, and man cannot save himself. Man can't help God save him. Man cannot contribute to his salvation. When you say, preacher, what does Paul mean when he says, work out your own salvation? Well, in the name of common sense, are you going to work out your own salvation until you possess your own salvation? Now, you must have salvation before you can work it out. And that has to do with stewardship. We are rewarded for our labors, but we are born of God. Now, the flesh has not one thing to do. Jesus said, come unto me, and I will give you rest. Him that cometh to me, I will in no wise cast out. The Spirit and the bride say, come. Let him that heareth say, come. Let and whosoever... let him that thirsteth come.

0: And whosoever will, let him drink of the water of life freely. Now all in the world the flesh can do is to yield and commit to God. And when you yield and commit to God, then God borns you into the family of God. God does the borning, not the flesh, not man, born of God. Not of blood, nor of the will of the flesh, nor of the will of man, but of God. James says, I have begotten you through the gospel. Peter says, not corruptible seed, but incorruptible by the word of God. In the beginning was the word was with God, the word was God, the word became flesh and dwelt among us. And we beheld his glory full of grace and truth, Jesus. Now, so that which is born of the flesh is flesh, that which is born of the spirit is spirit. Now when God saves you, God saves the inner man, not the flesh. The flesh is absolutely, positively sure to go back to the dust. Then, at the first resurrection, God will raise us and give us a glorified body like his body, 1 John 3:3. But God made no provision for the salvation of this flesh. God's going to give us a brand new body, just like his own glorious body. Now, the Bible distinctly says, that which is born of the Spirit is Spirit. Now, can you baptize the Spirit? And will wetten your body, or immersing your body, or baptizing your body in water, will that wash away the sin of the Spirit? Now listen, that which is born of flesh is flesh. Flesh produces only flesh. But God, who is rich in mercy, sent his Son in the likeness of sinful flesh, and for sin condemned sin in the flesh, that we might become the righteousness of the law through him, Jesus. He, Jesus, who knew no sin, was made sin for us, that we, through him, might become the righteousness of God. Now it's in Jesus. It's only in Jesus. The baptistry, water, church membership, doing good, living good, acting right, walking right, talking right, will never save you. Never, never, never. The publican and the Pharisee went up to the temple. The Pharisee prayed. He prayed, but he didn't go home saved. He thanked God that he was not as other men, and he went on down the line. And then the poor publican smote his breast and said, God be merciful to me, a sinner. God be merciful to me. I'm just a poor old sinner. I need God's mercy. God be merciful to me, a sinner. And the Bible says in Luke 18 that he went home justified rather than the other. And to be justified in the sight of God is to be just as Jesus is just. And when you're under the blood, covered by the blood, God sees the blood. And you're just as pure and holy as the blood when you're covered by the blood of Jesus Christ. But when you are immersed in water, that does not change you. Now listen, let me tell you something. When I was 13 years old, my dear dad, I had so completely broke his heart and almost killed him with grief. He went to the authorities and took out papers to put me in the reformatory. I was 13. My dear sister called me off aside and told me what a tragic thing was about to happen to me and warned me and scared me half to death. Frankly, I didn't want to go to the reformatory. I was mean as a snake, but I didn't want to go to the reform school. And so she talked to me. My dad put me in the automobile that night and took me way out on a country road, way, way, way out in the sticks, and sat there and wept like a baby and told me how that I'd broken his heart and how I'd grieved him. And Dad just wept and wept, and that's the worst whipping that he ever gave me. And he talked to me a long time that night on the lonely road. Now then, we had a revival in the community that time. And bless your heart, I went to the revival. And another fellow that I was running around with, we went up and gave the preacher our hand. Now, no reflection on the preacher, no reflection on him, and yet he didn't deal with me. Now, I believe, God bless you, in giving credit where credit's due, and I'm not going to defend anybody that didn't do what I feel was right. Now, he didn't deal with me. He did not. He just shook my hand and asked me if I believed Jesus Christ was Son of God, and I said yes, and of course the devil believes that. James 2:19 says the devils believe and tremble, and I wasn't trembling, and that preacher knew I wasn't trembling. I wasn't under conviction, but he didn't deal with me. He just shook my hand, and then the next Sunday, God bless you, they baptized me. I joined the church, and they baptized me. Now, I hate to say this, beloved, but it's the truth. If I had to die, I took God's name in vain, on the way. Now, in that particular place, the pool was down in a pasture, and we had to walk several yards to get to the dressing room to change our wet clothes after we were baptized. And I took God's name in vain before I got the wet clothes off my back. Now, that's awful. It's wonder God didn't kill me. Now, if baptism saves you, I was baptized, and that preacher baptized me in good faith. But, brother, it didn't help me one bit, not one bit. Now, the flesh, he washed my flesh in a baptistry. He ducked me. He put me on the water. But, brother, it didn't save me. Now then, baptism, baptizing the body, does not save. Baptism shows that we've died to the world, the inner man. We're buried and raised to walk in newness of life. Now, that which is born of the Spirit is spirit on the inside. God saves the spirit. This old flesh is not fit to save, and God made no provision to save it, but God's going to give us a brand new body, just like his own glorious body. Now then, he said, marvel not that I said unto thee, you must be born again. You must be born again. Then he mentioned the wind. Nicodemus said, how can these things be? And Jesus said, are you a master in Israel? Knowest not these things. And then we find that Jesus goes back to the Old Testament, and he gives the story that opens the eyes of dear Nicodemus. And here it is, and I hope you'll see it. As Moses, now this is John 3:14, as Moses lifted up the serpent in the wilderness, even so must the Son of Man be lifted up. Now wait a minute, you say what you please, brother, sister. This happened before Pentecost. But God bless your heart, and it happened before the birth of the church. But don't you tell me that the master teacher who came down here to lay his life down for sinners, now don't you tell me that he'd leave a loophole like this when he was talking to Nicodemus. Now you listen to me. As Moses lifted up the serpent in the wilderness, even so must the Son of Man be lifted up, that whosoever believeth in him should not perish, but have eternal life. Now, as Moses raised up the serpent, what did they do? The Israelites were dying like flies because the fiery serpents were biting them and they were dying. God told Moses to make a serpent of brass and put it on a pole. Now that's a picture of the cross. Jesus on the cross. Brass denotes judgment, and the pole denoted the cross, the tree. The pole came from a tree. And so there's the brass on the pole. Now then, every Israelite that looked at that serpent got well instantaneously, immediately. Now what healed them? The brass? No. The pole? No. Obedience to the word of God. God said, Moses, you tell the people to look and live. Moses told the people what God told him to tell them. Faith comes by hearing, and hearing by the word in Moses' day, in your day. Healing spiritually comes by faith in Moses' day, in our day. By faith. God deals in faith. God operates through faith. And without faith, it is impossible to please God. Without faith, it is impossible to please God. They that come to God must believe that he is, and that he is a rewarder of them that diligently seek him. Now then, as Moses lifted up the serpent, even so must the Son of Man be lifted up. Well now, Jesus was lifted up on the cross, that whosoever believeth in him should not perish, but have eternal life. Now why didn't Jesus say, Nicodemus, whosoever believeth in him and is immersed in water in Jesus' name? Why didn't he say that? Why didn't he say that? He told the disciples before Pentecost, go ye into all the world and preach the gospel, baptizing them in the name of the Father and of the Son and of the Holy Ghost. Now, if baptism is essential to the new birth, when Jesus gave the story to Nicodemus about Moses, why didn't he say, as Moses lifted up the serpent in the wilderness, even so must the Son of Man be lifted up, that whosoever believeth in him and is baptized in the name of Jesus should not perish but have eternal life? Now, why didn't he say that? I'll tell you why he didn't say it. Because immersion in water, baptism in water, does not have anything to do with the new birth. The new birth is by grace, through faith, in the finished work of Jesus Christ, through the shed blood of his cross, believing, receiving, committing, accepting the Lord Jesus Christ on the terms of the gospel. I'm not ashamed of the gospel of Christ, for it is the power of God unto salvation to everyone that believeth. And this is the gospel. I declare unto you, first of all, that which I received, how that Christ died for our sins according to the Scriptures, was buried and rose again the third day according to the Scriptures. Paul says, the gospel is the death, burial, and resurrection of the Son of God. And so Nicodemus was instructed that he must believe. And he believed. God so loved the world, he gave his only begotten Son, that whosoever believeth in him, nothing about baptism, believe in Jesus. You can certainly, beloved friends, believe on the Lord Jesus Christ and never be baptized. Now listen, here's a poor man dying. He's dying. He's a poor man. He's been brought up in a wretched community. He's been neglected. Nobody seemed to care for him. Nobody seemed to pray for him. And he was brought up under very adverse circumstances, and he's dying, and somebody goes and gets a preacher, and the preacher goes, and he reads the Word of God to the man. He tells him that Jesus died for his sins, and the blood was shed for him. It's not God's will that any perish, and the dear man weeps and cries and calls on God and prays for God to save him, and he's sick. He can't get out of the bed, can't go to the river, can't go to the baptistry. Now, does he have to go to hell because he can't get in water? Now, my friend, let me tell you something. The new birth is by grace through faith plus nothing. The new birth is by grace through faith in the shed blood. As many as received him, to them gave he the power to become the sons of God, even to them that believe on his name, which were born, not of blood, not of the will of the flesh, nor of the will of man, but of God. Now, the new birth comes through and by God, not by the baptistry, not by man, not by immersion, not by church membership, not by doing good, not by living right, but it's God's miracle. The minute you believe on the Lord Jesus Christ and trust Him as your Savior, that's the minute He borns you into the family of God. Now, Heavenly Father, lead us and guide us as we leave this radio today, every one of us, to know the truth about this new birth, because we must be born again or open our eyes in hell. Now, Lord, save the man that's nearest hell. Lord, save that dear man or woman, boy or girl that's calling on you right now, and we'll give you the praise in Jesus' name. Amen.
1: 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I hope you were blessed by the message today. 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Just tell me how many sets of Offer H you want, and please send the donation of at least $30 for each set that you order. And in return, I'm going to send you first my mother's book, Treasures of Gold. It's about 4x6 in size, 165-page, perfect bound book, 29 short messages such as He is able, always, obedience, to win the race, and so on. I know your child will enjoy it. Then, the King James Version Kids Devotional Bible. It comes in a slipcover, a beautiful Bible for children, the King James Version. Got a beautiful, flexible cover with the animals from the ark. 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I know your child will enjoy this Bible. 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

0: I think it's safe to say none of us are perfect parents. 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We're focusing on Paul's warning to Christian fathers found in Colossians chapter 3.
1: Verse 21, fathers, do not provoke your children lest they become discouraged. We've been learning, at least I hope we've been learning, how the instruction that is provided here and elsewhere in the Bible concerning the Christian home, how it benefits not only those who dwell within the Christian home, but it also benefits society, makes an impact on a culture, when it becomes obvious to people who look on that Jesus is actually the king, that Jesus presides over the family life and in the home. It's very challenging, isn't it, to put it in those terms, at least I find it so, to realize that it is our home life, our family life, set within the context of our church family life, that is then to provide a significant advertisement for the Christian faith. And not least of all, in this express area concerning fatherhood. Now, when we read the Bible, we read it in light of the then, we read it in light of the now. We do not live in Colossae, we live in Cleveland. I think we all recognize that. We do not live in the first century, we live in the 21st century. And so we need to understand at least a little of what Paul, if you like, was dealing with, and then to apply that to what it means for us. And I say just briefly, in Roman civilization, it was a tough and a dangerous place for children because of the father's power, the patria potestas, as it was. It was absolute. The power of the father had complete control. He could make his children work in the fields in chains. He could punish them as he liked and as much as he chose. And he was even capable and able by Roman law to sell his children into slavery. Well, you say, well, I can understand why Paul would have written this. It's a grave concern, isn't it? Yes. And we come to it at a very different time and in a different place. Well, of course, we know what it is for fathers to be abusive towards their children and all that that means for children who are vulnerable in that context. But I wonder if it wouldn't be fairer to say that children in our day are not so much endangered by the patria potestas, the father's power, or by his aggression, but children in our day are endangered by the father's absence. Sheldon Thomas, a former gang member and the one who leads an organization called Gangs Line, in addressing this, points to, number one, bad parenting, number two, absent fathers, number three, bad role models as the key contributory factors in young men drifting into the gang culture. Now, clearly, it is far more complex than that, but whatever else is involved, those things are almost inevitably there. So whether the context is first century Roman culture or 21st century American or Western culture, we need the light of the Word of God to shine into the darkness, and shine it does. Now, as I say, the text is straightforward, isn't it? Fathers, do not provoke your children lest they become discouraged. I think we can answer three simple questions. Who is being addressed? What is it that they are to avoid doing? And why is it so important? So first of all then, who is Paul addressing? Well, you say, well, it's very obvious, isn't it? He's addressing fathers. Yes, but he is addressing specifically Christian fathers. You say, well, is the distinction important? Yes, it is very important. It is customary for God to be referred to as everyone's father, right? We think of that, that God is father by creation. And it is true that God has a kind of fatherhood by creation. But interestingly, when you read the Bible does not generally use the term father of God as creator. But rather, it reserves it for those who have become God's spiritual children through faith in God's Son. I want you to understand that. I'm not saying that it doesn't. I'm saying that the general way in which father is used in the Bible is not generically in terms of all people by creation, but specifically in relationship to God's self-revelation as Father, Son, and Holy Spirit. It is only, the Bible tells us, as we come to trust in the Lord Jesus Christ, as we come to believe in Him, as we come to receive Him, that we are given the right to become the children of God. Now, it's very, very important that we understand that. And you can look for it and you will find it reinforced, not only in the record of the Gospels, but as we read the letters. So, for example, that is why Paul makes the point that we are justified by faith. Justified by faith through the Lord Jesus Christ. We're put right with God, even though we know ourselves to be sinners. When he writes later on in Romans, he points out the wonder of what has happened to us in that we have been adopted into God's family. So as we believe, as we receive the Lord Jesus, we are then welcomed into a family by grace to which we do not belong by nature. Are you listening? I wouldn't be at all surprised if I'm speaking now to a father within earshot of me by whatever means, either as you look upon me or as you hear me through a box in your car. And here you are as a father doing your best, aware of your failings, looking somewhere, everywhere for ideas, for principles. You've even begun to come along to church in the hope that somehow or another there will be some religious pegs that you can lay hold of to help you. But you have not yet come to trust through Jesus in God as your Father. And to you I say, O come to the Father through Jesus the Son. Who is he addressing? Paul is addressing Christian fathers within the church family concerning their role in the physical family. Secondly, what is it that these fathers mustn't do? Well, you see it in the text before you. Fathers, do not provoke your children. Now, don't let's get confused here. It's not that mothers are allowed to provoke their children and only fathers are not allowed to provoke them. That's not the point. Actually, we're in this together, aren't we, mums and dads? Of course we are. Couples in this together. But the directive is given specifically here to the father. Why is that? Well, because of the special responsibility which falls to men in the Bible, both in the home and in the church. Here, of course, is one of the great divides in our day, isn't it? The whole place of the rise of feminism and everything that has come along with it over time, challenging at its very heart God's order. So apparently bright and enlightened and so on. And yet, no, the Bible is very clear. Well, what are we not to do? Well, we're not to provoke our children or to irritate them. The King James Version has, provoke not your children to anger. In other words, dealing with them in such a way that their response is clearly not submission, but is rejection. Now, the point is fairly straightforward, namely, that the love and grace which our Heavenly Father has displayed in Jesus in dealing with us as earthly fathers. This is why it's so important we understand this distinction. He's not just addressing the idea of God Father as creator. He's talking about redeemed man. So that we know as fathers that the love that God has given us is an undeserved love. That the grace that he continues to provide for us is just beyond our ability to comprehend. That we are sustained by it and kept by it because we're wretched at heart. We're sinful at heart. We haven't been made righteous in Jesus. We've been set right before God in Jesus. We're sinful. Therefore, we recognize that since God has loved us in this way, here is love. Herein is love, not that we loved God, but that he loved us and sent his Son to be the atoning sacrifice for our sins. And so the point is straightforward, that if that is the way in which the Father has lavished his love upon us, that then is to be the hallmark of the treatment of our children. Who is sufficient for these things? You say, this is Christian. This is the enabling of the Holy Spirit. This is not a long list of things you're supposed to do. Try your best and see how many you can get out of 10. That's religion. No. So instead of crushing them with our dictates, we are to cultivate them by grace. I just made a list of 10 things that are easily, at least in my understanding, a mechanism for provoking my children. And I think all of us may find ourselves far too quickly on the wrong side of this track. One straightforward is over severity. Just the father is an ogre. Wait till your father gets home. Instead of they're going, yeah, we can't wait. They're like, oh, no. Secondly, inconsistency. It matters today. It doesn't matter tomorrow. It mattered an hour ago. It's important here. It's not important now. The children don't know where they are. Thirdly, constant fault finding. Why can't you? Why have you? Constantly scolding our children. Fourthly, favoritism. Whether we make the favorites, the boy next door, the girl up the street, the person that you saw at the school program, whatever, why couldn't you do something like that? Why do you just sit around in here all day? Why are you always there? What the thing? Provoking our children. Fifthly, belittling their achievements. You know, somebody, and I don't know where I got this from in the past, but somebody said that the key to being a father is being able to say that soap on a rope is your favorite present of all time. Right? Because that was the extent of it. I did this. I made it myself. I attached the string. And they see us as it's set aside, and we move on. Sixthly, and it follows from it, doesn't it, failing to show appreciation for their attempts to please, for their kindnesses. Seventhly, by our neglect. I don't think these statistics really amount to very much, but every so often someone will produce a piece that says, you know, the average American father spends X minutes with his children in a day or in a week. Don't let's confuse being in their company with actually spending time with them. Don't let's include sitting, watching something as time spent. No, failure, neglect. Eighthly, expecting too much of them. Why do we do this? We're not that great ourselves. Now, it's one thing to set goals for our children. But it's another thing to constantly be pushing the bar out and beyond them again and again to the point where they just don't know where to go. Ninthly, restricting their freedom. Well, yes, we have to protect them, but we mustn't overprotect them. And that actually would be the 10th one. Overprotection. I think it's a feature, isn't it? Apparently. And it is complex, I recognize. There are many factors involved in it. But it's not unusual to hear people say, you know, I used to get up in the morning and the summer days and I'd go out, get on my bicycle. I'd be gone all day and I would come back. And my mother was glad that I came back. And frankly, she was glad that I was gone. You say, well, that's terrific. That was a different day. And it was a different day. And so there's been an inevitable correction in relationship to the strangeness of the society in which we live and so on. So that desire for a framework that is secure is entirely legitimate and entirely understandable, but the overprotection of our children is harming them and will provoke many of them to anger. Why can't I be free? You see, unless we allow our children to learn the principle of reaping what they sow, they never learn it. Do not leave your bicycle in the park, unattended, or without the lock. Hey, who cares? You come back, Mom, my bicycle is gone. I need you to buy me another bicycle. Don't you worry, honey, I'll get you a better bicycle this time. What a shame. What a naughty person. No. No. I told you. You disobeyed me. There's an impact. You want to talk entitlement? The Bible is so obviously clear. And the command is so straightforward. And the challenge is huge, because it is all too easy to fall down on the wrong side, to either indulge and spoil our children or to humiliate and suppress the children. And that's why, actually, as we've said from the very beginning, we desperately need one another. The husband needs the wife, and there is a peculiar challenge in being a single parent. And some of you know that. And that's why I'm saying, that's why the Bible is saying, that the only way that we're going to be able to raise our children in a Christian ethos is when we understand that what's happening in our family is set within the context of the church family, so that there are uncles and there are aunts and so on, and someone's an only child, and maybe the lady is widowed now and the child is growing up alone like that. Well, where are the people that will come around and say, I can invest my life in this, I can be a part of this? Who is going to take on the challenge of mentoring in a culture that is increasingly filled with gangs? Well, don't do it. Do the reverse. And sometimes the husband has to acknowledge that his wife's coercion, direction, encouragement is absolutely vital. And so we recognize that to be the case. Who is it that's being addressed? The fathers. What is it that they are not to do? Provoke their children to anger. And thirdly and finally, why is this important? Well, we're told, lest they become discouraged. If you come down too hard on them, you'll crush their spirits. If you overcorrect them, they'll grow up feeling inferior and frustrated. By our provocations, we may actually cause them to be discouraged and just give up. So the warning is clear. It's inherent in what is being said, albeit briefly. The danger of rules without love, of law without grace. Realizing that these things are to be understood and applied because it's what the Bible says. Because it's what the Bible says. The culture doesn't really buy this at all. It never actually has, but in our day, more so than ever. I gave you 10, I'm going to give you 6, and I'm not going to elaborate on them. I'm just going to make 6 statements concerning our children. What are they? Well, in no particular order, number one, they're special. Special. They're sinful. They're silly. They're selfish. They're sensitive. And their souls. Their souls. The arrival of a child confronts us with an existence that is now commenced for eternity. For eternity. That's our great concern. Their eternal well-being. Now, the Bible is our guide, as I say. And in this little series of studies, we have been confronted by the fact that our failure to believe this, or to apply it, and to apply it in a timely way, in a spirit-enabled way, in a grace-filled way, our failure to do so may actually find us losing out to the power of a rebel heart. The power of a rebel heart. We are by nature rebels. Rebels against the authority of God. Rebels against those whom God puts in authority over us, and so on. I remembered in something that my old boss had written, he told the story there of Stephen Anderson, who, Captain Stephen Anderson, he was a military guy, and he retained that title even in his days back in civilian life. But he was an evangelist with the Church of Scotland, and he worked very, very effectively amongst young people and teenagers in particular, and he was the leader in camps and so on. And Derek recounts how on one occasion Stephen Anderson had, in dealing with the leadership team that he had in the camp, sensed in one of the young ladies who was part of his leadership team a lack of peace and a lack of assurance. She just seemed somehow or another to be off kilter. And he said that he felt led to say to this girl, without knowing anything, he said he felt led to say to this girl, listen, your father, your earthly father, only really loved you as a success. But your heavenly father loves you for yourself. The girl dissolves in tears, and she tells Stephen of how disappointed her father had been, that she had been born a girl, that she had not entered into the family business, and the unconditional love of our Heavenly Father flooded over her to bring her a new relief and an unutterable joy. Some of us need to find peculiar hope in that kind of illustration. Fathers, let's not provoke our children, lest they become discouraged. I say again, I think perhaps some of us need to settle this issue of knowing God in a personal, living way as Father, in embracing His love to us in Jesus, in accepting the provision that He has made for our own sinful, foolish hearts, and then resting upon the direction of the Bible and the enabling of the Holy Spirit to seek to do what we're called to do.
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5: 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He's more vulnerable alone, and so are we. That's why I cringe when I hear people say things like this. Well, I'll take Jesus, but I don't need the church. I've heard that a lot from people. Oh, I love Jesus. I'll take Jesus. I don't need the church. Believe me, folks, Satan loves that kind of reasoning. Let that sink in.
4: Arlington Heights Church of Christ is located at 2722 Rand Morgan Road at I-37. 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
6: This is Mary Lohman of the Christian Working Woman, and I'm talking this week about the various complications that Christian working women can face in dealing with men on their jobs. With more and more women now holding management positions, it is no longer uncommon to find women managers with men reporting to them. These female management positions can be difficult at times. In trying to get it right, I've known women in management who overreacted by trying to be too assertive and working too hard at establishing their authority. Don't let that feeling of insecurity cause you to overcompensate by being too rigid and demanding. But on the other hand, I've also seen women who bend over too far backward to keep from intimidating male subordinates and to avoid coming on too strong, and this can cause weak managers who lack proper control. So we need to find that natural, happy medium that allows us to be ourselves, to manage effectively in our own style without being overly aware of the fact that we are female and they are male. Remember, you don't have to manage like a man in order to be an effective manager. You need to have a good basic understanding of effective management techniques and incorporate those into your style. I've seen many women in the business world try to change their behavior to a tougher style, more like the men around them, and it was obvious and, frankly, ineffective. As women, we should take advantage of our natural leadership and management abilities instead of trying to manage like a man. The important thing is, are you getting the job done well and using your people productively, and is the morale in good condition? If so, you're a good manager, even if your style is different from men. Look at the women in Scripture who managed men. Deborah, Lydia, Priscilla, the Proverbs 31 woman, to mention a few. There was nothing tentative about their management style, but they were women and they managed as women. All were quite different from each other and different from male managers as well. Memorizing God's Word is a vital spiritual discipline, but it can also be very challenging. Our Hidden Word Ministry equips you with resources to make this discipline a little easier. Learn more and sign up for these monthly emails on our website at ChristianWorkingWoman.org. I hope you'll join me again tomorrow as we consider other issues that arise on the job when men and women work together.
7: On the previous program, I talked about recommendations from a panel on New World Screwworms, and today I have more on that subject. Hello, everyone. I'm Dr. Bob Judd with Texas Fed News on the Texas Farm Bureau Radio Network. A panel consisting of representatives from the Texas Animal Health Commission, Florida Department of Agriculture, Texas and Southwestern Cattle Raisers Association, the United States Department of Agriculture, and the East Foundation have provided some recommendations for dealing with screwworms should they be found in Texas. Although screwworms have not been found in Texas at this time, if they are found, it is recommended to consider changing your calving season to a time when screwworm flies are less active, as the umbilicus is the fly's prevalence, and manage wounds differently. Also, monitor your animals closer than normal for any cuts and plan surgical procedures like castration and dehorning at times of the year flies are less active, although there are fly traps at the border. Dr. Megan Schmidt with the USDA indicates animal inspection is the most sensitive method of detecting the flies. Game cameras, drones, virtual fencing, and behavior tags can help producers find problems when labor is tight. Panelists want to remind everyone that the New World screwworm is a foreign animal disease and early reporting is critical and legally required. A failure to report just results in more flies, and although quarantines will likely be needed if a screwworm is found in Texas, quarantines are tools to prevent spread and not a punishment for the rancher. If you see larvae or flies that could potentially be screwworms, contact your veterinarian or the Texas Animal Health Commission. Officials would rather investigate 1,000 cases that are not screwworms rather than miss one case that is a New World screwworm. If you have any topics you would like to hear on our program, contact me at texvet@txfb.org. I'm Dr. Bob Judd. This is the Texas Farm Bureau Radio Network.
8: Welcome, everyone, to Family Talk. It's a ministry of the James Dobson Family Institute, supported by listeners just like you. I'm Dr. James Dobson, and I'm thrilled that you've joined us.
9: Have you ever cried out to God, and it seems like the only response you get is direct silence? Have you ever prayed for relief, maybe watched things get worse anyway, and then wondered if God was even paying attention to your prayer? Well, I'm Roger Marsh, and on today's edition of Dr. James Dobson's Family Talk, Dr. Dobson continues his classic presentation on one of the most honest questions a believer can ask, and that is, what do you do when God simply doesn't make sense? Doctor?
8: We began our program yesterday with a discussion of one of my books called When God Doesn't Make Sense. I was explaining that there are times when we as Christians encounter questions that trouble us deeply. I call them the why questions, which simply do not have easy answers. You can talk to theologians for weeks, and you can study the scriptures for years and not fully understand everything that takes place in your life and why God lets certain things happen to us. The truth is that God rarely provides simple answers to difficult questions, to what we call imponderables. I'd like to pick up with what the scripture tells us about unanswered questions. This is what I said to about 150 staff members who had joined me when I was president of Focus on the Family. That was before I formed a new ministry called Family Talk. So with that, let's pick up with part two of this discussion.
10: When I was in Scotland with Shirley a year ago, we just went back and forth through those scriptures, and what I'm talking about is not hidden in scripture. It is laid out there for you to see and explained rather well. Do you understand that nearly all the Bible characters went through this? I mean, they all did. Look at John the Baptist. Jesus said of John the Baptist that he was the greatest man born of woman. That's quite an accolade coming from Jesus. And there he is sitting in a prison, a Roman prison, and that fatuous woman, Herodias, who was in an adulterous affair with her brother-in-law, is about to have him beheaded. How's he going to explain that? I mean, we read it without passion now, and so John is there, and then he's beheaded, and his head's brought in, and we go on to the next verse. How would you have felt if you were sitting there, you know? And what really encourages me is that John reacted in much the same way you or I would. You remember what he did? He wrote Jesus a note, had it smuggled out and delivered to him. And the note, what did the note say? Are you the Messiah? Or do we look for someone else? Have you ever asked that question? Have you ever come up to the betrayal barrier and asked, are you really God? Are you there? In the book of Acts, we've got one sentence about the Apostle James. Here he is, one of Jesus' 12. And it said, Herod

that God came and sat down with Joseph and said, now I'm really doing something wonderful in your life. I know it's kind of difficult for a while, but boy, you ought to see how it's going to turn out. See, he didn't do that. He allowed Joseph to live it one day at a time like he does you and me. And of course, Abraham, given the promised child, all the future depended on Isaac. The promises that God had given him could not be fulfilled without Isaac. And God says, kill Isaac. God contradicts God. God doesn't make sense. And Abraham did it anyway, or at least he would have. The best example, and one that's most often quoted, of course, is Job, who went through all these things. He lost his wealth, lost his health, lost his family, lost his farm, lost his reputation, lost his friends, lost everything. What amazes me is that those were not the events in his life that frustrated him the most. He coped with that very well. Naked I came into the world, naked I leave. Blessed be the name of the Lord. The Lord giveth, the Lord taketh away. Man, what a man of faith. Lost all of that, and he's not complaining. But he finally hit the wall. And do you remember what it was that pushed him over the edge? It's that he went through a time when God wouldn't talk to him. And he searched for him. He said, I look for him in the north country, and I look for him in the south. If I could find his throne, I could go and I could plead my case. But I can't find him. He would understand, but I can't find him. God wouldn't talk to him. Let me read to you what I wrote there. Are we to assume that this inability to find and communicate with God in certain times of personal crisis was unique to Job? No, I believe it occurs in many other cases, perhaps to the majority of us at some point in life. Scripture tells us that no temptation has seized you except what is common to man. That's 1 Corinthians 10:13. So we all go through similar experiences. King David must have felt like Job when he asked the Lord with great passion, how long, O Lord, will you forget me forever? How long will you hide your face from me? Okay, we got Job saying that. And now we got David saying that. In the 77th Psalm, David again expressed the anguish of his soul. Will the Lord reject forever? Will he never show his favor again? Has his unfailing love vanished forever? We're told in 2 Chronicles 32:31 that, quote, God left Hezekiah to test him and to know everything that was in his heart. There are a number of illustrations in the Bible where the Lord allows you to go through these times where you don't hear from him. And why? I think it's very clear in Scripture, and it has to do with faith. It is the highest priority in God's scheme of values. It is believing when nothing makes sense. It is holding on. It is keeping your faith. It is perseverance when you can't figure it out. See, that's what he said about Thomas. Thomas wanted to put his hand in the wounds and in the side, and he said, you know, blessed are those that have not seen and have believed. Even when God does not talk back, even when you can't see him or feel him, and you have no sensory awareness of his presence, he is close enough to touch. He never leaves. He promised that. And his promises are the only thing in life you can really count on. He is always right there. Now, I wrote a book a number of years ago called Emotions, Can You Trust Them? And I spent 200 pages to say, no. You can't trust your emotions. They fool you when you are tired. They lie to you. They lie to you sometimes when you're not tired. They tell you things that are not true. They tell you you are disliked and hated when that's not true. They tell you you are worthless when that is not true. Emotions are very unreliable. They fluctuate. You cannot base it on what you feel. You've got to base it on this word. And this word says he sticks closer than a brother. He is always right there. You stand on the promises. You do not depend on your own emotions. And when you hit the turbulence, when horror seeps into your lives, hang on to your faith with the tenacity of a bulldog. Don't let go of it, and don't depend on validation from what you feel, because your feelings are wounded at that time. They don't work. They lie to you. They give you misinformation. They give you the classic example from Scripture.
Jesus had been crucified. Horrible thing for the disciples. They saw the Messiah that

0: For 3 years, they'd heard say these magnificent things, and there was such hope, and he was going to bring the kingdom of God right there on earth, and he was going to lead in an insurrection of the Roman government. He was going to do all these things. They see him hanging naked on a cross, saying, my God, why hast thou forsaken me? By the way, Jesus asked the same question we asked. Yeah, it's universal. Even Jesus asked the question. Why? Well, they see this happen, and they see him die. And a Roman soldier thrusts the spear, and he's dead, and they take him off the cross, and they put him in a rich man's tomb, and it's over. And how do they make sense out of their situation? So the disciples are walking along the road to Emmaus, and they're talking about all that's happened, and they're as discouraged as they can be, and their lives are probably in danger, and there's no way they can put the pieces together. And we find out a few verses later that Jesus was walking right along with them. And they were about to get the best news that's ever been given to mankind in the history of the world. It would turn the world upside down and reach 2,000 years down to our day. That was right around the corner to two depressed men for whom nothing made sense. We know now it made perfect sense. It all fit together. It was a perceptual problem. They couldn't see it. They had no indication at all that Jesus was in it, even in their part of the universe. And he was walking right along beside them. That's what I'm talking about. Your inability to see it doesn't mean a thing. Your feelings don't matter one whit. When you feel like God is not even in your state and he doesn't care about you, it is of no significance, no consequences. Stand on the word, because that's what you can count on. In fact, he says, trust the Lord with all thine heart and lean not upon your own understanding. Good, you read the scripture. Do you hear what that says? It doesn't say don't try to understand. He said don't what? Don't lean on it. What does leaning on it mean? It means demanding of God. It means saying, if you don't give me answers to this, I'm not going to serve you. I'm not going to love you. It means if I don't hear from you by tomorrow, I'm through with you. That's leaning on your own understanding. That's trying to make sense out of it. You can't do it. There will be situations where you will not be able to make sense out of it, even in life and death situations, where it looks like things are totally out of control. God's timing is perfect. It's always perfect. The best illustration of that is a story that I love about Mary and Martha and Lazarus. And they were Jesus' best friends. They were closer to being his family, really, than his own family. And when he was in their community, he stayed with them. And they had a bonding. They had a love for one another. So it was perfectly reasonable for Mary and Martha and Lazarus to believe that if they ever had a crisis, this Messiah who did all these miracles would use that power to help them because he loved them. Doesn't that make sense? And so the crisis occurred, and Lazarus comes down with a terrible illness. We don't know what he had, but it was very alarming, and we know that it was serious because it eventually took his life. And so Mary writes a little note, and she sends it to Jesus and says, Jesus, the one you love is ill, and sends it to him. And I'm sure that Mary and Martha believed that Jesus would come back down the road pretty quick. Now, the Bible doesn't say this, but I imagine they sat at the window and watched for him, don't you? Isn't that what you would do? Jesus is out there healing all those people he doesn't even know. He's doing these miracles for folks. He's raising the dead. I mean, he's doing wonderful things. And now they have a need. And they've ministered to him, and they've fed him, and they've befriended him. And it is very logical for them to say, Jesus, now we really need some help. Lazarus is sick. And we know you love him. So they sat and waited for him. And he didn't come. And Lazarus is getting sicker and sicker. The Bible again doesn't say this, but don't you imagine there was some discussion that went on about that? And Mary and Martha are saying, you know, I don't understand. Did they deliver the message? Did he get it? What did he say when the messenger gave him the note? Did he say he would come? Does he really know? Maybe he doesn't know Lazarus is so sick. And they wait for him, and they wait for him. And Lazarus continues to sink. And then you know the story. Lazarus dies, and they have the funeral. Very sad moment. They loved their brother. And Jesus didn't attend the funeral. And finally, Jesus shows up 4 days late. Now, I don't mean any disrespect, and you know how I love the scriptures, and you know how I love the Lord. But isn't it reasonable to think that Mary and Martha would have been a little bit angry at Jesus over that? You know, thanks a lot, Jesus. You come 4 days late. Where were you? 4 days ago, you could have saved our brother, and now he's dead, and it's too late, and you could have done it, and where were you? Don't you love us? I imagine there was some feeling there. They wouldn't have been human if there was not. But Jesus saw their pain, and he was deeply touched, and he wept, and he went in, and he raised Lazarus from the dead. And you see, he was not late at all. All of that was planned. It was done to glorify God, and it happened exactly the way God wanted it to. He was not late. He's not late in your life, but I tell you this much, and again, I don't mean any disrespect. It does seem to me like Jesus shows up about 4 days late in my life. Have you had that experience? Have you ever walked the halls of a hospital and you hear the baby crying next door? And you ask, where is Jesus? And he hasn't arrived. And you look out the front door and in the path, you go in a little prayer room and you say, where is he? And you get the feeling that's out of control and that he's hopelessly late, but his timing is always absolutely perfect. It's done for his purposes. I have had some experiences in my life where he seemed disastrously late. Some of you are aware that I served on the Attorney General's Commission on Pornography, and 15 months of the most miserable experience of my life, I flew back and forth across the country and looked at the most wretched material that's known to mankind. When we were finished with that, we issued our final report. Some of you are aware that we were hit with a $30 million lawsuit by the American Magazine Association, Penthouse, and Playboy magazines. And I don't know where they thought $30 million was going to come from, but it was a scary kind of moment. And we talked to the Justice Department attorneys, and they said, there's no problem. This is so phony. This is pulled out of the air. There's no case. It'll be thrown out of court. And it wasn't. It was assigned to one of the most liberal judges in the Northeast, a man named Judge Penn, who held it on his desk for 2 years and kept us in limbo. And Shirley and I did some praying at that time. We said, Lord, you know, I got this ministry to run, and it's a busy time. I don't need this drain on my life. I don't need this threat hanging over me, and I don't need to be involved in all that a lawsuit implies. Remove it from us. And Jesus didn't show up. And the judge finally ruled in our favor, and they appealed and went to the next level. And it went to the next level and the next level. 6 years later, that wound up at the Supreme Court, who threw it out. And it was finally over. And Jesus arrived. And Lazarus was resurrected. Why did I have to go through those 6 years? With a word from him, that could have been removed from me. Where was Jesus? Why was he late? Well, I don't know. I still can't answer that. I just know he wasn't late. He arrived right on time for his purposes. Finally, and we will conclude with this, is that the imagery that we are given in this book, in the Word of God, is of God being like a father who loves us infinitely more than we love our own children. Some of you have heard me share this illustration. Forgive me if you have. When Ryan was 3 years old, he had a terrible ear infection one day. He woke up with this awful pain in his ear. And Shirley took him to see our local pediatrician, who was a very grouchy man. He was an older man. He had very little tolerance for parents and none for toddlers. And I don't know why he was a pediatrician, but anyway, that was the line of work that he went into. And so he examined Ryan, who was scared to death to be in that office, and looked in Ryan's ear, and he told Shirley that the only way that they could deal with the infection that had adhered itself to his eardrum was to go in there with a wicked little pick device and pull it away from the eardrum. He was only three, and he didn't know much about medical language, but he got enough of that story to understand what was coming, and he went into orbit. And so the doctor said to Shirley, "I want you to hold Ryan down. Hold him on this table while I go into that ear." He asked the wrong lady to do that because Shirley's a mama and, you know, how she feels about Ryan and Danae. And she tried. She got a hold of Ryan and she tried to hold him, and the doctor started to go into the ear. Ryan, you know, he's hyperactive anyway, and he came unglued and Shirley couldn't hold him. So the pediatrician chewed her out and said, "If you can't do it, go get your husband." So I was in the neighborhood, and Shirley went and got me, and I came in. He explained what he was going to do, and I gulped real hard and put Ryan up on this table and wrapped my 6 foot, 2 inch, 200 pound frame around this little 3-year-old. And the doctor went in there into that ear, and Ryan again just screamed to high heaven. You know what it does to a parent to have a child scream. Anyway, I got a hold of him, and I finally held him down long enough for them to pull that infection from the ear. But the problem was that Ryan was laying on this examining table, and there was a mirror on the back side of that. And I had his back to me as I held him, and he could look right from that mirror into my eyes. And he was talking to me with those eyes. He was not using words. He was screaming. But his eyes were saying something to me. They were saying, "You, of all people, you, my daddy, are doing this to me. Why are you letting this man hurt me? Why?" It was betrayal. Ryan was betrayed. It was not just the pain, but the one that he has always depended on, the one who has loved him and been there, was the one that was hurting him. And he couldn't understand that. And it wounded me as I looked into his eyes. And after that experience was over, and after all the emotion had settled down and I thought about it, I thought, that must be the way the Lord feels when we go through those crises. See, I could not explain to Ryan in his language why it was necessary for him to go through this. I couldn't tell him and make him believe I was doing it for his good, that this pain was necessary and that it would be much worse if we didn't do it. I couldn't tell him the rationale behind it because he couldn't comprehend it. I could explain it, he couldn't understand it. And I realized that there must be times in my agony before God where I say, "Why, Lord, you of all people, why would you let me go through this? Why would you hurt me? Why would you let me experience pain?" And in my humanness, he cannot explain to me why I have to endure this. But as a father pities his child, the Lord pities those that fear him. And I believe he hurts far more than I was hurting with Ryan when we go through that. He is there. He understands. You can trust God even when you can't track him. And God makes sense even when he doesn't make sense.
1: Well, this is James Dobson again, and we've been listening for the last 2 days to a recording that was made some years ago about the subject when God doesn't make sense. You have probably experienced such a moment in your own life. Most of us do. I would say all of us do. And I ask you, did it trouble you spiritually and theologically that you couldn't nail down all the things that didn't quite fit for you? That's what we want to prevent. That's why we're talking about this subject today. Because God loves you and He sees every tear that falls.
2: He does indeed, doctor. And friend, you can trust God even when you can't track Him. 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
9: Do the mistakes of your past still haunt you in the present? 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From God, I Need Some Answers, here's David to introduce his message, How Can I Be Truly Forgiven?
10: Well, from Psalm 32 and Psalm 51, we enter into the episode of David and his sin and how he sought forgiveness and what happened before and after that took place. 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But I'd like to suggest to you that in a world that can often feel barren and uncertain and lonely, you need to go back to the Psalms and find the roadmap to step into biblical and true flourishing. So we've written this book called Five Psalms for a Flourishing Life, and it features Psalm 1, Psalm 23, Psalm 46, Psalm 91, and Psalm 103. And it is timeless truth found within these Psalms that can lead you into a life that is connected to God, the one who can transform your wilderness experience and give you peace. I'd love to give you this 236-page hardback book. I'll send it to you when you reciprocate and help us with the cost of Turning Point. Here's how this works. During the month, we select a very special resource, and when you send a gift of any size and ask for it, we send this resource to you to encourage you to say thank you in a tangible way and to add value to your Christian experience. This is one of the coolest things we've ever done. This beautiful book is full of truth and help, and it's beautifully designed. You will love having this book in your home, on your coffee table, where others can see it, and it will cause many questions and open up many discussions. I hope you'll give us the chance of sending you this book when you send your gift today. Well, here's part one of How Can I Be Truly Forgiven?
11: Her name was Catherine Ann Powers, a 1960s student who was described as armed and very dangerous. Catherine had driven the car in a deadly 1970 bank robbery in Boston, and one of her accomplices had killed a policeman, a hero cop, the father of nine children. And for 23 years, Catherine Powers hid her past, changing her name, changing cities whenever she felt threatened, deliberately never driving faster than the speed limit, losing contact with her parents and six brothers and sisters. And at 44, after 23 years of running, she was consumed by guilt and desperately tired. And after months of therapy, she had come to understand that she suffered from chronic depression. In a prepared statement, she explained that she was ready to face whatever consequences the legal system would impose on her. She took her first steps toward reconciling her past and her present when she met therapist Linda Carroll in May of 1992. She wept at a class that Carroll gave on depression at a local hospital. In subsequent private sessions, Power described her symptoms, listen carefully, waves and waves of almost unbearable sadness, each one stronger than the one before. Carroll, who spoke to the Corvallis Gazette Times as Power would try to fight back with intense work and exercise and even prayer. But nothing seemed to help. And after many sessions, Carroll says Power realized that her emotional difficulties would never end until she came clean and gave herself up as a fugitive. For 23 years, she fooled the FBI and every law officer in America. She moved from place to place and never got caught. But she couldn't escape the sense of guilt and shame that filled her own heart. And so one day, knowing she would have to spend the next 10 years in prison, she came forward and said, "I did it. I'm the one." And now she confesses to the fact that she is learning to live with openness and truth, and no longer experiencing life with a distorted lens. She agrees that even prison is better than the prison she's been living in. We don't know very much about it, and we don't talk about it nearly as much as we should, but guilt is a pretty powerful force. And today I want to tell you about a man who lived in the Old Testament times who experienced a very similar situation. It didn't take him 23 years to come clean, but for one long year he tried to cover up what he had done, and it ate his lunch. In fact, in the scripture there are two passages that tell the story of David, Psalm 32 and Psalm 51. David was very much like Power in this regard. He had a much different life before the crisis which plunged him into difficulty. In fact, as you know, David had walked with God for many years. It was widely known that he was the sweet singer of Israel. He had gained a reputation as an incredible prophet, a man who understood the deep things of God. He had been the longtime spiritual leader of his people. And then suddenly, in his midlife, he was plunged into a terrible double sin that almost rendered him useless to himself and to God. You remember the account. He was on his palace roof one day when he should have been off to war with his troops. And as he was walking on the palace roof, he looked out into the courtyard next to him and he saw a beautiful woman bathing herself. His passion was aroused and he sent over messengers and ordered her to be brought to the palace. He committed adultery with her and realized now that he was in big trouble. Her husband was a soldier in David's army. He was away fighting for the king. When David found out that through this one-night stand with Bathsheba, she had become pregnant, he panicked and tried to begin to cover up his sin. He ordered, first of all, Uriah, Bathsheba's husband, home from battle. His plan, his ingenious plan was, if I can get Uriah to go and spend a night with Bathsheba, no one will ever know that this is my child. They will think it's Uriah's child. So when Uriah came home from the battle, David said, why don't you go down and spend a night with your wife? He sent home a bottle of wine and some nice food, and he said, just spend a wonderful night at home. Well, Uriah was more honorable than David. And Uriah said, it isn't good that I should do that. My fellow soldiers are out fighting the king's battle. It isn't right that I should be home enjoying a night with my wife. And so Uriah slept on the steps of the palace, and when David awoke the next day, he realized that plan one to cover his sin had failed. Uriah went back to battle, and David's mind continued to turn. If I don't deal with this problem, he thought, it will soon be news throughout the kingdom, and I will be discredited. So he trusted his faithful general, Joab, and he told Joab to send Uriah to the hottest point of the battle, so that he would surely be killed. In fact, he said, Joab, what you do is this. You put him at the point of the triangle. You thrust out into battle. And when the battle waxes hot, tell the rest of the soldiers to retreat and leave him there all alone. This time the plan worked. Uriah was killed. And David thought he was home free. When you read Psalm 32 and Psalm 51, a year has passed since this event. And of course, David, being the most powerful man in the world at that time, probably thought if anybody could handle a cover-up, he could. The mourning for Uriah passed, and everybody gave lip service to the tragic death of this valiant soldier. As soon as the mourning period was over, Bathsheba moved into the palace with David and became his wife. The child of David's passion was born, and as we read Psalm 32 and Psalm 51, is now about 3 months old. It is quite probable that the 12 months during which this whole thing had been covered up passed with little discussion of David's crimes. But there were a few people who knew. David knew, Bathsheba knew, and Joab, his general, knew. Oh yes, there's one other person who knew. 2 Samuel 11:27 says, the thing that David had done displeased the Lord. So the Lord knew. And what we see happening as we read these Psalms is a very good case study of what you do with guilt and what you do with sin and how you deal with it in your life. First of all, you have to understand that just like Catherine Power, David was going through intense emotional upheaval in his life. There was real conviction in his heart. The history book does not tell us his heart condition during the 12 months that passed, but David himself tells us. For in Psalm 32, he reminds us of what he was experiencing. He speaks of the anguish of his soul. He speaks of his silence. He speaks how troubled he was in verse 3. He talks about how he was caught up in intensity in his own inward spirit. In verses 3 and 4 of Psalm 32, he talks about his suffering. He says his bones waxed old through his roaring all the day long. Physiologically, the guilt had begun to move out into David's being and plague him. Even as Catherine Powers said, waves and waves of depression came one right after the other, and I could hardly stand them. For a year, he tried to live with his bad conscience. But as the story records, something happened during David's period of sickness and sorrow and anguish over what he had done. And that is that the Lord sent somebody to help him. Now, David didn't know at the time this happened that this was help, but indeed it was. For he moved from his period of conviction to a time of confrontation. And the record is in 2 Samuel 12. Let me read it to you. In 2 Samuel 12, we read, beginning at verse 1, "And the Lord sent Nathan to David." Who is Nathan? He's the preacher. He's the prophet. "And he came to David and he said to him," he's going to tell him a story now. "You're the preacher and God says to you, go confront the most powerful man in the world. How are you going to do this?" Well, I kind of get into Nathan a little bit. He says, "I'm not going to do this directly. I think I'll tell him a story." So Nathan comes up with a story. It's the right brain, left brain thing, you know. He wants David to really hear this. And this is the story, and watch this. "There were two men in one city, one rich and the other poor. And the rich man had exceedingly many flocks and herds, and the poor man had nothing except one little ewe lamb which he had bought and nourished, and it grew up together with him and with his children. It ate of his own food and drank from its own cup and lay in his bosom, and it was like a daughter to him. And a traveler came to the rich man, who refused to take from his own flock and from his own herd to prepare one for the wayfaring man who had come to him, but he took the poor man's lamb and prepared it for the man who had come to him." Do you get the story? Do you need to know who the people are? Who is the little lamb? That's Bathsheba. Who is the poor man? That's Uriah. Who is the man with all that you could offer and have that wouldn't spare his own? That's David. And when David heard the parable, he hadn't put two and two together. And the scripture says that David's anger was greatly aroused against this preacher. And he said to Nathan, "As the Lord lives, the man who has done this thing shall surely die. And he shall restore fourfold for the lamb because he did this thing and because he had no pity." When David heard this, he was hot. He said, "I've never heard anything that made me so angry. Whoever did this, he will die and he will give back four times what he took." Now picture this. If I'm the preacher, I realize this is where I have to pull the trigger. And I'm nervous. Nathan's going to make the application, and the scripture says, and I picture it, he took his long, bony, prophetic finger and stuck it in David's nose, and he said, read the text, "You are the man. You're the one I'm talking about." Wow. You talk about a confrontation. And let me just stop for a moment and say, I know that some of you come to church and you would prefer that we never say anything about sin, and you would like it if we never talk about anything that's negative or anything that might upset you a little bit. But let me just remind you, God sent the prophet to David. David didn't ask for him. God sent him to David. Because the prophet was to have a very important ministry in David's life. He was to help David face up to what he had done. And I don't know this for sure, but if I have to give you my guess as to what David's feeling at this moment when Nathan says, "Thou art the man," along with the overwhelming anguish of knowing now that he has been found out, I have to believe that David also feels a sense of incredible relief. Finally, it's out. I've talked to numerous people who've been through experiences similar to this, in terms of morality, and they've covered up over a long period of time, and when finally the story is told, that's what they've said to me. "I was overwhelmed that it was known, but I'll tell you the truth, I was glad it was out. I didn't have to live that way anymore." The confrontation. Could I just say to you men and women that usually there's no change without a confrontation? Somewhere along the way, there's going to be somebody that will come and help us to face up to what's wrong in our life. And we will either hear it or we will close our ears to it. If David had pushed Nathan away, David had the power to take Nathan's life if he chose. He could have made him another casualty. But David heard the voice of God, and it was the first step back. And I want you to note that, because the next thing that happened after the confrontation was a confession. And the confession is written for us in David's journal. In fact, if you turn to the Psalms in your Bible and you see the superscription over Psalm 51, you will know that I am telling you the truth when I say this is what David said when he prayed to God at this moment. For the superscription over Psalm 51 in my Bible says this: "To the chief musician, a psalm of David, when Nathan the prophet went to him after he had gone in to Bathsheba. Interestingly enough, Charles Haddon Spurgeon says that during that whole year, David probably never wrote anything. He couldn't write anything because he was out of fellowship with God. He didn't have any song in his heart. His joy was gone. But immediately after the confrontation, David once again took up his pen and started to make some notations in his journal. And he pens for us in Psalm 51 his own words as he comes back to God. How do you pray? How do you pray when you've been found out? How do you pray when your sin is so overwhelming that, like Catherine Powers, you just can't stand it anymore and you've got to get it out in the open? Well, let me tell you two things about David's confession. First of all, it was genuine. It was genuine. You say, well, Pastor Jeremiah, isn't all confession genuine? Not really. I read about a guy who wrote to the Bureau of Internal Revenue, and the letter said, I haven't been able to sleep because last year when I filed my income tax report, I deliberately misrepresented my income. I'm enclosing a check for $150, and if I still can't sleep, I'll send you the rest. Now, that's the way a lot of people confess. Do you know folks like that? Confession for a lot of folks is just telling people what you discover they already know. In fact, in our schools, and I can say this from the high school, junior high, all the way through the college, one of the things we learn when we deal with the problems young people face is that a lot of times kids will come clean when they know you already know what they did. But they won't tell you any more than they think you know. So sometimes you think you got this whole deal wrapped up, and after it's all over, you found out they didn't come clean at all. There's a whole bunch of more stuff you should have known. Confession can be dishonest and ungenuine. Did you know that? But I want to tell you something. When David confessed, his confession was genuine. You say, how do you know that? Look into the Bible with me and notice what he said about what he did. Verse 1, he calls it transgression, which is rebellion. Verse 2, he calls it iniquity, which is perversion, distortion, acting unjustly, dealing crookedly. Verse 2, he calls it sin, which means to miss the mark. And verse 4, he calls it evil, which is a vile thing which deserves condemnation. The Hebrew words are much more graphic than our words. What David said was, God, I want to tell you that I know what I did, and what I did was really bad. There was no candy coating of his transgression. If you go back in Psalm 32 and verse 5, you see what David said about this prayer after he had written it. He says, I acknowledged my sin to you, and my iniquity I have not hidden. I said, I will confess my transgression to the Lord, and you forgave the iniquity of my sin. In Psalm 51:17, we are told that the Lord honors a broken and a contrite heart. His confession was genuine. He recognized that what he did was wrong. One of the things that keeps many of us from ever knowing renewed joy and in fellowship with God, knowing what it means to have the burden lifted, is we're always trying to make our sin look better. We're always trying to put it in better terms. We're always trying to couch it in ways so that we don't feel so badly about it. The only way you can ever get any relief from sin is to confess. And you know what the word means? Amalageo in the Greek language means to say the same thing. It's to look at your sin and to say the same thing about it that God would say. To acknowledge you're wrong. You say, well, Pastor Jeremiah, that's so painful and that's so hard. But it's the only way back. It's where you start, through genuine confession. Notice, secondly, it was not only genuine, it was God-centered. David said, against thee, God, and thee only have I sinned. Now, it's not that he does not understand that others have been affected. David hasn't suddenly lost his knowledge of what happened. He knows Bathsheba has been hurt in this, her purity taken away. He knows that Uriah is in the ground, dead because of what happened. He realizes that Joab has been complicated in his own integrity because of what he has done. He knows what's happened to him, but David said, Lord, it's against you and you only that I have sinned. David now sees that ultimately his sin is an insult and an injury to God. It is God's love that has been wounded. It is the God of grace against whom he has sinned. And when a person takes that attitude, that God's forgiveness is reckoned by his grace and his mercy, and that sin is a sin against God, first of all, he has taken a major step on his way back. Unfortunately, our concept of the holiness of God has been so eroded through our easy believism in this day that people almost feel like that's the secondary problem. In fact, let me ask you this question. you do something big time and it involves other people, and I give you the option today, either confess it to the person you did it to or confess

0: to God. Which would you take? Easy. Confess it to God. I mean, you can do that in a quiet little prayer and nobody knows. But if you understood who God was, you wouldn't feel that way. You say, what are you talking about? What I'm talking about is we are all into worship, and thank God that we are. I love to worship. But sometimes, if we're not careful, we can get so caught up in the mechanics of worship that we forget who it is that we're worshiping. Who God is. His attributes, His love, His faithfulness, His goodness, His holiness, His righteousness. The worship is secondary to the object of our worship, and David understood that. So when he confessed, he said, Lord, I know that this is basically an offense against you. Well, when he confessed, something great happened. And let me hold out this hope for all of us today. Nothing we have ever done. David, he did the biggies. Adultery, murder, cover up. And yet, I want to tell you something. David took the route back. His conviction promoted a confrontation which brought out of him a confession. And now we're going to see the cleansing that takes place in his life. The same intensity of words that David uses to talk about his sin, he now uses to describe the forgiveness. And I want you to notice these as you look at Psalm 51. He says, first of all, that he wants his sin to be blotted out. Then he said, God, I want you to wash away my sin. He sees his sin as a stain upon his soul. He says, God, take your precious blood and just wash all this sin away. And then he says, Lord, I want you to cleanse me, verse 2. And the technical term that he uses in verse 2 is the term for the cleansing of a leper. And it's the term that was used to declare that a leper had been cleansed. He said, God, take away the leprosy of my soul. And then notice down in verse 7, he prays that he would be purged with hyssop. And when he says that, he uses this term. He says, purge me with hyssop and I shall be unsinned. He said, God, unsin me.
1: What a great thought. To be unsinned. To be forgiven means to be unsinned. We'll have more on this incredible subject tomorrow here on Turning Point. I hope you'll join us then as we continue our discussion of how to be truly forgiven. 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It's our way of saying thank you for your investment in this ministry, and I hope you'll give us the opportunity to send it to you. 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It'll be on its way to you before you know it. See you tomorrow.
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10: Crown's budget coaching program is being used by the Lord. Hi, I'm Chuck Bentley with My Money Life from Crown. When one couple's life got bigger than they could handle, they knew they needed help. Change, chaos, and lack of diligent stewardship prevented them from getting a hold on their finances. They talked about being more involved with money together, but they lacked the follow-through. Prior to Crown's budget coaching, they felt like they were in a free fall. They needed relief, a strategy, and some hope. Approaching finances from a biblical perspective allowed them to achieve all three. Learning to use money and plan for the future with a stewardship mindset impacted them spiritually. They were matched with a coach whom they describe as amazing. He provided us with a plan and the steps needed to move toward our goals. We learned how God thinks about money, and our minds are being renewed. 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They've experienced joy, peace, freedom, and the multiplication of their finances. 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
11: Let us run with endurance the race that is set before us, looking to Jesus, the founder and perfecter of our faith.
12: 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Thus, when a pregnancy is inconvenient, they feel it's fine to abort the baby. 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Does being a committed Christian involve being committed to the cause of pro-life? Today, we dive in to a controversial subject. Stay with us. From the Moody Church in Chicago, this is Running to Win with Dr. Erwin Lutzer, whose clear teaching helps us make it across the finish line. Pastor Lutzer, does supporting a pro-life stance take believers into the realm of politics? And if so, is that okay?
13: Well, Dave, of course it's okay. What we have to understand is this: there are many issues which are biblical issues which are deemed to be political. So even though I've never supported a political party or endorsed a political party or a candidate, the fact is that we do deal with issues which are considered to be political, and being pro-life is one of them. You know, I'm holding in my hands a book entitled Dory, the Girl Nobody Loved. And I wrote the book because I got to know Dory. My wife and I became friends with her and her husband. That's a longer story. But I want to say this. It's very relevant to this topic. The reason she was hated by her mother is that she was conceived out of wedlock. And her mother would tell her, I would have gotten rid of you from the beginning if I could have. Now, this is back in the 1930s. And so abortion was not yet available. If abortion had been available, Dory and the wonderful impact that she and her husband had as missionaries would have never occurred. So let us never back down, even as we speak about the importance of being pro-life, and to understand this, that every life is a gift of God. Let us always be committed to that which God is committed.
14: Today is Pro-Life Sunday. It's the Sunday when we affirm our belief that all human beings are unique and valuable and important. It's also a Sunday in which we remember how the Roe versus Wade decision has impacted America. No one could have believed that it would end in the deaths of about 30 million preborn babies. The Freedom of Choice Act, which would mean there could be abortion even to the ninth month for no other reason other than it is a girl and the mother or father might want a boy. Abortion is kind of a mopping up operation. In the 60s, we had free love, and free love produces sexually transmitted diseases, and the answer to that, we're told, is the right means of birth control. It also produces pregnancies, and the answer to that is, of course, abortion. Unfortunately, what goes unchallenged is the view that sexual immorality is okay. It's the way to live. Those massively funded sex education courses and institutions in our schools promote immorality. In fact, you remember when Carol Everett was here, she said that as an abortionist, and she ran two clinics, she said they depended upon them for abortions, because whenever they would come to town and move into a high school, immediately the number of pregnancies would increase. As in our schools, children are taught how to be immoral. But as I was thinking about this message today, I have to tell you that I struggled a little bit. I struggled, first of all, because I am aware that there are many women who are listening to this message who have had an abortion. I'm sure many, perhaps here at the church, as well as many listening by radio. And you, dear women, form a fraternity of sisters, and you know what it is like, and perhaps no one else knows, but you know.

Everybody knows that if Mary had had an abortion, she would have killed the baby Jesus. And so I don't need to spend a whole lot of time on that. I also struggled because I did not want to re-preach a message that I preached here many years ago, showing that the 64-page document written by the Justice Blackmun of the Supreme Court is filled with absurdities and inconsistencies, and that the Supreme Court actually made up the right out of thin air, and the right of privacy was never intended as the right to kill. So what I'm going to do today is just a little different. I'm going to look at our society as a whole, recognizing that abortion is only one root of a very rotten tree. And the tree's roots actually have to do with a change in our nation as to how they view God. Specifically, the change comes about because we no longer believe in the living and the true God as a nation, but we have substituted ourselves as God. Self has taken the place of God, and that is the heart, not only of the abortion matter, but all kinds of other social ills that plague this country. You see, when we decide that we are going to be the standard by which everything is judged, then what we seek is personal convenience. Personal convenience, whatever satisfies me. To quote the words of Woody Allen, who has a sexual relationship with Mia Farrow's adopted daughter, quote, "The heart wants what it wants. And whatever I want, I'm going to get because the heart wants what it wants." Personal convenience and also instant gratification. Instant gratification. Not only does the heart want what it wants, but it wants it right now. And that's why a jogger can be running in Grant Park and attacked by some youths who tried to stab her and slit her throat so that they could get her money. Because the heart wants what it wants, and it wants it right now at anybody else's cost. Now, what we're going to do this morning is take a little tour. You like tours, don't you? We get to go to different places, but we're going to be touring a couple of chapters from the Old Testament. We're not very used to the Old Testament, are we? I'm going to ask you to turn to Isaiah chapter 5 to take this tour with me, and it won't be long. This is not a two-week tour like going to the Bahamas. It'll be brief. But if you do not have a Bible with you, perhaps the person sitting next to you does, because it is a tour that would be much easier to take if you had an open Bible, the Old Testament book of Isaiah, chapter 5. Isaiah was a prophet who had a long ministry, and he was speaking to the nation of Judah that basically had decided that they would dethrone God and put themselves in charge, a society much like ours. They were also into this, the heart wants what it wants, and it wants it right now. And what Isaiah did in this chapter is give certain woes, that is W-O-E. It's a word we're not too familiar with in our vocabulary. But it is not just simply a word, it is a sign of distress. It is an affirmation that God is going to bring judgment upon the people to whom he is speaking. And he lists a number of different woes. And I'd like you to take your Bibles and let us go through them together very quickly. And I want you to number them. If you're in the habit of putting any marks in your Bible at all, put 1, 2, 3 in the margin because we want to count them. First of all, chapter 5, verse 8, "Woe to those who add house to house and join field to field until there is no room." You say, well, what in the world is he talking about? First of all, he's saying, woe to the greedy. Woe to the greedy. Woe to those who are buying up the poor people's lands and they are keeping them for themselves and they're joining it house to house so that there is no room for the poor because these greedy people want it all. Woe to the greedy.
Verse 11, a second woe. Woe to those who rise early in the morning that they may pursue strong drink, who stay up late in the evening that the wine may inflame them, and their banquets are accompanied by

0: lyre and harp and by tambourine and flute and by wine, but they do not pay attention to the deeds of the Lord nor consider his work. He's saying, woe to the sensual. Woe to those who are into one party after another, and they act as if they will never have to give account to God. They actually think that this is going to go on a while. All of life is going to be a party. Drinking, drugs, enjoying it. Isaiah said, woe to you. Now we have to turn the page, if you have a Bible like mine, and we go to a third woe in verse 18. It says, woe to those who drag iniquity with the cords of falsehood and sin as if with cart ropes, and then sarcastically say, let him make speed, let God hasten it, and so forth. What could that mean? Well, that's a woe to the hard-hearted. What he's saying is, woe to those who just drag iniquity and they are so attached to it, they aren't going to give it up. Oh, no, no, no. Yesterday we were listening to a program. James Dobson was talking about a child molester, a father molesting his daughter. And Dobson pointed out that what happens to people like that is they become so insensitized to what they are doing that they actually view their victim as if he isn't human. Because that's the only way they can handle doing what they are doing. And they harden their heart and they become liars and they insist that what they are doing is not wrong, even if it should be found out. Oh, you see those cords go around their hearts and they say, we aren't going to change. Isaiah said, woe to those who are so insensitive. Woe to those who can mercilessly kill and not even have a twinge of conscience. Verse 20 is woe number 4. Woe to those who call evil good and good evil, who substitute darkness for light and light for darkness, who substitute bitter for sweet and sweet for bitter. This is woe to those who are morally confused. Morally confused. And isn't this exactly what is happening in society? Those who call evil good and good evil, they think that it is progress when you have people, young women, having abortions. Or progress is the imposition of homosexual rights in our schools and in society. Well, that's progress. Woe to those who call good evil and evil good. I need to tell you, about 2 weeks ago, a postcard was sent here to the church responding to a message I preached on the radio, and the man said some very uncomplimentary things about me, but he ended by saying, you evangelicals operate out of a cesspool of morality. Now, the reason he said that is because I was talking about things that were pro-life, and I was arguing for morality. It was a message preached here a couple of weeks ago that was on the radio. Now, I wasn't going to write back, but I had a change of heart and decided to. But please give me credit. I did not say to him what immediately came to mind as to what I would like to have said. I just restrained myself. But woe to those who call good evil and evil good. It's done every single day on our television sets. The morally confused. Verse 21, woe to the prideful. Woe to those who are wise in their own eyes and clever in their own sight. The Donahueites. The Donahueites. What do you think about a mother and daughter sharing the same lover? Well, I think this. This is my opinion. Now, if you're giving your own opinion as to whether or not the Cubs are going to win this spring, and your opinion is that they won't win a pennant, that's legitimate to give on the Donahue Show, and you may even be right. But people are giving their opinions about things over which God has spoken. And they're pretending as if they know better than he, and they are wise in their own eyes. Now, there happens to be another woe, and that is to those who are unjust. It says in verse 22, "Woe to those who are heroes in drinking wine and valiant men in mixing strong drink, who justify the wicked for a bribe and take away the rights of the ones who are in the right." By the way, that sure is a sermon, the last part of verse 23. Those who take away the rights of the ones who are in the right. It's exactly what is happening in society today. So there are those who are operating unjustly. And he says, woe to them. Now, how many woes do we have so far? We have about six woes. That's what I have. I read it to the end of the chapter, and that's the end of the woes. And I say, well, Isaiah, why didn't you have seven? Don't you know that that's the perfect number? Should be seven woes. There are 7 days in a week. There were seven sayings from the cross. There are seven candles in a menorah. It took me 7 years to know how to use a computer. Isaiah, why don't you have seven woes and make it complete? Well, I want you to know that as we look into the text of Scripture this morning, that he does have seven, but it is buried in the next chapter. But before I tell you where it is buried, let me paint the picture. It says in chapter 6, verse 1, "In the year that King Uzziah died, I saw the Lord." There's a change in leadership happening in Judah. Uzziah, a king largely righteous, also doing some foolish things, he dies, and the throne of Israel, the throne of Judah, is empty. So Isaiah is in convulsion of spirit. He's saying, who is going to lead us now that the king is dead? And he goes into the temple and he sees that on this empty throne, he receives a vision on which God is seated. "I saw the Lord sitting on a throne, high and lifted up, and the train of his robe filled the temple. And the seraphim," these are burning ones, these are angels, "they have six wings, with two they cover their face in reverence, with two they cover their feet in humility, and with two they fly as a symbol of their obedience. And they say, holy, holy, holy is the Lord God of hosts. The whole earth is full of his glory." Isaiah said, "I saw God high and I saw God holy." I saw him holy. Holiness of God is the only attribute in all the Bible that is raised to the third power. Nowhere do you read in the Bible, "and God is love, love, love." No, that's not in the Scripture. But when it comes to holiness, it is holy, holy, holy as being God's most fundamental intrinsic characteristic, holiness of God. And suddenly, as Isaiah saw God, and by the way, is not that exactly what you and I need to see today? I think that it is generally known that we have today in Washington a crisis in moral leadership. What is it that we need to see? We need to see God. We need to see God. Isaiah saw God. Secondly, Isaiah saw himself. And there is the seventh woe. Verse 5. He sees God. And suddenly he says, woe is me. Woe is me. I've been talking about my country. But now mine eyes have seen the King, the Lord of hosts, and now I begin to see what God is really like. And I say, oh, I'm a part of the problem. I'm a part of the problem. Woe is them, but also woe is me. And then he begins to think about his speech. He says, I am a man of unclean lips. Out of the abundance of the heart, the mouth speaketh. He said, I dwell in a city and in a country of unclean lips, because he says, mine eyes have seen the King, the Lord of hosts. And so he sees himself. And what does he see afterwards? He sees his responsibility. Verse 8, then I heard the voice of the Lord saying, whom shall I send? Who will go for us? And he said, here am I, send me. And the Lord says, go, go, Isaiah, go. When you get home this afternoon, you can read the rest of this chapter, but I'll tell you, it is not very optimistic. God says, go to this people, and I want you to know, they're not going to hear. You're going to preach to them, but they're not going to see. And you're going to urge them to repent, and their wills are going to be hardened. And from the standpoint of man, you are going to be a failure. There will be a remnant, but for the most part, they will not hear. They have substituted themselves for God, and remember, the heart wants what it wants when it wants it. You say, well, Pastor Lutzer, would you take a little time to somehow summarize all that you're saying today and to bring it together in a funnel so we can hang on to it? Thanks for asking me to do that, because that's exactly what I'd like to do. So let me give you three concluding observations that hopefully will put all of this in some kind of perspective that will help us. Number one, in the presence of God, in the presence of God, there is not much difference between us. There's not much difference between us. You see, it was one thing for Isaiah to say, woe to the greedy and woe to those who are filled with sensuality and woe to the murderers and woe to the alcoholics. Woe, woe, woe, woe. But when you see God, you begin to say, oh, woe to me, woe to me. My heart isn't righteous either. I wish that I were as holy as the sermons I preach. I'd like to be, but I'm not. You see, when we begin to see God, we begin to understand that our responsibility is to speak to the brokenness of the world of which we are a part, because we too are fallen creatures.
1: I have to tell you, my friends, that the sixth chapter of the book of Isaiah is one of my favorites. You know, Uzziah was a king who reigned for many, many years. And when Uzziah died, the question was, who is going to rule over Israel? So what God said to the prophet is this. The scripture says, in the year that King Uzziah died, I saw the Lord. So what Isaiah is saying is this. The throne of Israel may be empty, but the throne of God is well occupied. Let's take comfort in that. And let's take comfort in the fact that God is a redemptive God. I'm holding in my hands a book I wrote some time ago entitled Dory, the Girl Nobody Loved. Now, I have to tell you that even as I reread it recently, tears came to my eyes throughout. Why? It's the story of a hated, abandoned girl who nonetheless was saved by God, and she and her husband became missionaries. It's a story of redemption. It's a story of hope. I hope that you have something there to write with right now, a pen or a pencil, because I'm going to give you some contact info as to how this resource can be yours. Here's what you do. 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The title of the book, Dory, the Girl Nobody Loved.
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8: 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Today's topic is living in reality, God's reality, which includes beauty and science, and also repentance. 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So we're going to be talking about that. Bible verses? Okay, how about Psalm 51, verse 17? A broken and a contrite heart, O God, you will not despise. That's beautiful. And here's another one. It's from the Epistle of James. God resists the proud, but gives grace to the humble. That's what we're going to be talking about.
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0: Abraham has come home. He's living in the land of promise, and God is ready to fulfill his promise of a son when Abraham is 100 years old. Welcome to Through the Bible, where our teacher, Dr. J. Vernon McGee, tells us more about this incredible story in Genesis chapter 21. I'm Steve Schwetz, inviting you to grab your seat on the Bible bus as we celebrate God's work in the lives of our fellow listeners. And to help me do that, I've got Greg with us to talk about what's going on with home groups in India. And let's talk a little bit about what's going on with Chattisgarhi.
1: Yeah, Steve, it never gets old. We love this picture that you and I have seen in real flesh and blood of people sitting in a group with their Bible open, listening to the teaching of Dr. McGee in one of hundreds of languages. In India, it's 150 languages.
0: Yeah.
1: And then just responding. And I mean, that it really doesn't get any more pure than that in terms of ministry.
0: Yeah, and it's such an encouragement because people are growing in their faith. People that are, as we talked about before, like mentioned in Bangladesh, 30%. Ish of the people that are in those groups are not believers.
1: That's right.
0: They may be
1: Muslim, maybe Hindu. Some Hindus when we were together in Bangladesh.
0: Yeah.
1: And what may be surprising to many of you who live here in the West is that even though it can be very hostile against Christianity, there's also a lot more openness to discussing religious faith in other parts of the world.
0: Yeah.
1: So let's hear from this first person who started with a single home group and watched God turn that step of faith into something much bigger.
0: Yeah, it says, I received a media player and started a small home group in my village. We've been blessed by listening to the teachings and are growing day by day in our understanding of Scripture. At present, I'm leading 8 groups in my area. Don't miss that.
1: Yeah.
0: The guy has 8 small groups he's leading.
1: And probably media player.
0: Yeah, that's very tired.
1: Yes.
0: I thank God for this privilege, and I'm also grateful for your ministry for providing this wonderful opportunity. Please pray for us that we may continue to grow in our fellowship with the Lord.
1: And, you know, we laugh about that, but we are trying as hard as we can to get as many media players into these countries because it's just logistically challenging.
0: Yeah.
1: But you and I have both seen this with our own eyes where people will say, I'm leading 17 groups or 8 groups or 12 groups.
0: Yeah, it's amazing.
1: It just shows how hungry people are. Now, here's a note from a pastor who, again, a Chattisgarhi-speaking pastor, who's seeing the same thing happen in his own community. Faithful teaching, steady growth, and God providing the increase. His name is Manoj, and he tells us, I'm a pastor, and I also lead a home group. We received a media player through your ministry. Since then, we've had the opportunity to study the Word today. It has been a great blessing for me and my community. At present, I am leading 4 radio home groups in my area.
0: He's a lightweight compared to the other guy.
1: Only half.
0: I know. But he's a pastor, too.
1: That's right. We love pastors.
0: Yeah.
1: And he said, day by day, we are growing in knowledge.
0: Yeah.
1: We are truly thankful to God for providing the wonderful opportunity and for the systematic Bible study materials. Please pray for our groups to move along smoothly and bear much fruit.
0: Wow, what an encouragement. And Greg, why don't you pray for us and for this particular pastor as he continues to shepherd these groups?
1: Father, we praise you for the tens of thousands of home groups that have been started around the world and these wonderful brothers and sisters that have such a hunger to share your word. We pray you'd prosper your word, that you would protect your servants and use all of us to get the whole word to the whole world. In Jesus' name, amen.
0: Now here's our study of Genesis 21 on Through the Bible with Dr. J. Vernon McGee.
2: Now, last time we saw in chapter 20 that Abraham and Sarah had to make confession and put away that sin, which was a habit that went back to an agreement they'd made 25 years before, that wherever they went, that Sarah would say that Abraham was her brother and not her husband. And they had 2 very unfortunate experiences. One was in Egypt, and this one in the 20th chapter. But this sin must be dealt with, confessed, and put away before Isaac could be born. Now in chapter 21, we have the birth of Isaac. Will you listen? And the Lord visited Sarah as he had said, and the Lord did unto Sarah as he had spoken. For Sarah conceived and bare Abraham a son in his old age at the set time of which God had spoken to him. Now, you'll notice that there is a very striking similarity between the birth of Isaac and the birth of Christ. And I believe that the birth of Isaac is given to us for that reason, to set mankind before Christ came this great truth. Isaac was born at the set time God had promised. And Paul says in Galatians 4:4 that in the fullness of time, God sent forth his son, born of a woman, born under the law. Now I'm reading on here in Genesis 21, verse 3. And Abraham called the name of his son that was born unto him, whom Sarah bare to him, Isaac. And Abraham circumcised his son Isaac, being 8 days old, as God had commanded him. And Abraham was 100 years old when his son Isaac was born unto him. And Sarah said, God hath made me to laugh, so that all that hear will laugh with me. And she said, who would have said unto Abraham that Sarah should have given children suck? For I have borne him a son in his old age. And the child grew and was weaned. And Abraham made a great feast the same day that Isaac was weaned. And Sarah saw the son of Hagar, the Egyptian, which was born unto Abraham, mocking. Wherefore she said unto Abraham, cast out this bondwoman and her son, for the son of this bondwoman shall not be heir with my son, even with Isaac. And the thing was very grievous in Abraham's sight because of his son. Now, I break off the reading there at verse 11, because here there's some very remarkable truths that we need to lay hold of. First of all, the birth of Isaac was a miraculous birth. It was contrary to nature. In the fourth chapter of Romans, Abraham did not count his own body, which was dead, nor yet the deadness of Sarah's womb. Now, out of death, God brings forth life. Now, this is a miraculous birth. And we need to call attention to this, that God did not flash on the world the birth of Christ, the supernatural birth of Christ, as being something new. He began to prepare men for it. And so way back here at the birth of Isaac, you have a miraculous birth. Now, we find also here that God had to deal with both of these, both Sarah and with Abraham. And we saw that in the last chapter. God had to deal with them. They had to recognize now that they could do nothing, that it would be impossible for them. Abraham's 100 years old, Sarah's 90 years old. In other words, the birth of Isaac must be a birth that they have nothing really to do with. Now, the coming of this little boy Isaac into the home sure did produce a great deal of difficulty. Fact of the matter is, we find that this boy that was the son of Hagar, Ishmael, he was mocking. And we begin now to see the nature and the character of this boy Ishmael. Up to this point, he seems to be a pretty nice boy. But now, with the appearance of this other son in the family, he really shows his true colors. That is an illustration, by the way, of the fact that a believer has two natures. Now, until you're converted, you got an old nature, and that old nature controls you. Do what you want to do. Or as the popular secular song has it, doing what comes naturally. And what man does that comes naturally is not always the nicest sort of thing. But when you're born again, you receive a new nature. And when you receive a new nature, then that's where the trouble always begins. Paul could say in the 7th of Romans that there was this battle going on between the old nature and the new nature. Paul could say, what I would not, I do it. That is, the new nature doesn't want to, but the old nature wants to do it. And the old nature is in control. So that the time comes when you have to make a decision which one you're going to live by. You've got to make a determination, and that is in this matter of yielding to the Lord. You have to either permit the Holy Spirit to move in your life, or else you have to do it by the energy of the flesh. There's no third alternative for the child of God. Now, you have something that's quite interesting here. The son of the bondwoman must be put out. That's exactly what we have here. And the thing was very grievous in Abraham's sight because of his son. After all, Ishmael's his son just as much as Isaac is, as far as the flesh is concerned. And after all, Isaac has just been born. A little bitty baby doesn't know too much about him yet. But this boy Ishmael has been in the home there, and Abraham's attached to him. And the thing's very grievous if he's going to have to send him away. Now, again, I go back to the thing we said at the time, that the thing that Sarah and Abraham did, God did not approve of it. Now, this is a heartbreak to Abraham. He's going to have to send this boy away, and it's going to be a heartbreak to him. But God can't accept him. The sin is sin. God just didn't approve of it. And God doesn't intend to approve of it at all. It was a heartbreak to Abraham to send that boy away. And it was to relieve the embarrassment. And poor Sarah just couldn't take it with that boy around mocking her, this older boy. You can't live in both natures. You're either going to have to make a decision. James says a double-minded man's unstable in all of his ways. And that explains the instability, the insecurity among many Christians today. They want to go with the world, and yet they want to go with the Lord. They are spiritual schizophrenias. They're trying to do both, and you can't do that. They have a race among the Greeks years ago. They put two horses together, and a man puts one foot on one horse, one foot on the other, and he starts out. Well, that's a great race, as long as the horses are together. But you and I have got two natures. One's a black horse and the other's a white horse. And when they take out, I tell you, it's great if they go together. But these two horses, you just can't hitch them together. They won't work together. One goes one way and one the other. And when they do, you and I have to make up our mind which way we're going, whether we go in with one horse or with the other, with one nature or the other. And that's where we're told today to yield ourselves. Yield your members as instruments of righteousness. And what the flesh could not do, or the law could not do through the weakness of the flesh, the Spirit of God can now accomplish. The law tried to get a hold on man, but the old nature couldn't measure up to it. But now the Spirit of God can. That is the great message that you find here. Then we're going to see something else that took place here, that the child grew and he was weaned, you'll notice. And Abraham then made a great feast because of that. And that was the thing that this little fellow did. He first lived by feeding on his mother's milk. But there came a day when he has to be weaned. And we're told today that newborn babes desire the sincere milk of the Word. You see a little baby in the crib, mama getting a bottle ready for him, and everything in his entire body is working. He's got his feet up in the air, he's got his hands up in the air, and he's yelling at the top of his voice. He wants his bottle. As newborn babes desire the sincere milk of the Word, that you might grow. Now there comes a day when you really want to grow up. And instead of just reading Psalm 23 and John 14, they are very wonderful, but instead of just reading those two chapters, then try going through the Bible. Read the entire Bible. Grow up. Don't be a babe all the time. So that we find this boy Isaac going along, and he's a real lesson for us today. And that is something that you and I need to recognize. Now, this does begin now to reveal the character of the son of Hagar, Ishmael. This is the nature that you'll see manifested later on in the nation. A nation that is antagonistic, his hand is against his brother. And that's been the picture of him down through the centuries. That has been the picture of him. Now, there is something else for us to note here that is quite remarkable, and that is, in the birth of Isaac, you have, as I've already suggested, actually a comparison or a foreshadowing of the birth of the Lord Jesus Christ. And the birth of Isaac is that which sets it before us. And as we've said, God did not spring on mankind all of a sudden the virgin birth. He had had several miraculous births before this. The birth of John the Baptist was. The birth even of Samson was. And now here the birth of Isaac. And there's quite a comparison. And I'd like to call your attention to the comparison between the birth of Isaac and the birth of the Lord Jesus Christ. First of all, both had been promised. You will recall that when God called this man out of Ur of the Chaldees, 25 years before this, why, God had said, I'm going to give you a son. I'm going to give a son to you and Sarah. And 25 years went by, and God made good his promise. Now, God had said to the nation Israel, a virgin shall conceive, bring forth a son. And that day came when he was born in Bethlehem, and it was a fulfillment of prophecy, you see. Both had been promised. Then there was a long interval between the promise and the fulfillment. Actually, you have about 25 years from the time God promised this. Now, you could even go back as far as David. God had promised there'd come one in David's line, and that's 1,000 years before Christ was born. It's quite a remarkable parallel here. And then the third thing is the announcement of the birth to Sarah and Mary seemed incredulous and impossible. Now, you'll recall that when these servants of the Lord visited Abraham when they were on the way to Sodom, they announced the birth, and it just seemed impossible. Sarah laughed and said, well, this thing just can't be. It's just beyond belief. It's just something that just seems impossible. And after all, who was the first one to raise a question about the virgin birth? Well, it was Mary herself. When the angel made the announcement, she says, how can these things be, seeing I know not a man? Note that this parallel is quite striking indeed. And then both Isaac and Jesus were named before their birth. You find that both Abraham and Sarah were told, you're going to have a son, and you're going to name him Isaac. And then you find out at the birth of the Lord Jesus that he was named before. That's the thing that the angel said to Joseph. He said, you're going to call his name Jesus because he'll save his people from their sins. So that this is something that we need to note here. Then there is a fifth corollary. Both births occurred at God's appointed time. Now, I've called attention to that here in the second verse. It says, at the set time which God had spoken to them of, Sarah brought forth Isaac. And Paul in Galatians 4:4 says, in the fullness of time, God sent forth his son, born of a woman, born under the law. And then the sixth thing is, both births are miraculous, and I've called attention to that. And then the seventh thing, both sons were a particular joy of their father. This is the thing about this man Abraham called the name of his son that was born unto him whom Sarah bare to him, Isaac. This was the name he gave back at the time when God made the announcement. He laughed because of the sheer joy of it all. And then out of heaven the father spoke and said, this is my beloved son in whom I'm well pleased. Both were a joy. And then both sons are obedient to the Father, even unto death. Now, the next time, we're going to get into the 22nd chapter, and when we get in there, we're going to see that this boy, Isaac, was offered up by his father. Now, he's not like the Sunday school card that was given to me as a boy portrayed it. It showed a little bitty fella, and because it says lad, we assume that he's probably 8 or 9 years old. Well, he just happened to be about 33 years old when this took place. But he was obedient to the Father even unto death. And that was true of Isaac, and that was true of the Lord Jesus Christ. And so we find here, this is a marvelous picture of the birth and the life of Christ in the birth of Isaac. But not only that, but the miraculous birth of Isaac is a picture of the resurrection of Christ. Now, we've already turned on another occasion to Romans 4. There, Paul said that Abraham, not counting that his own body that was then dead, and then the deadness of Sarah's womb. So out of death came life. That's resurrection, you see. And when Paul emphasizes that, he mentions the fact he was delivered for our offenses. He was raised for our justification. And so you have in Isaac here the entire picture. And it's quite a remarkable picture, by the way. Now let's advance on into this chapter here, and you'll find how God graciously deals with Abraham and also with Hagar and her son Ishmael. Verse 12, "And God said unto Abraham, Let it not be grievous in thy sight because of the lad, because of thy bondwoman. In all that Sarah hath said unto thee, hearken unto her voice, for in Isaac shall thy seed be called." God makes it clear to Abraham he's not going to accept Ishmael as the one he'd promised. "And also of the son of the bondwoman will I make a nation, because he's thy seed." Now he'd said, "Of thy seed I'll make nations to come from you." So God says that a great nation will come from this boy Ishmael. "And Abraham rose up early in the morning, took bread and a bottle of water, and gave it unto Hagar, putting it on her shoulder, and the child, and sent her away, and she departed, wandered in the wilderness of Beersheba. And the water was spent in the bottle, and she cast the lad under one of the shrubs, and she went and sat her down over against him a good way off, as it were a bow shot, for she said, Let me not see the death of the child. And she sat over against him, and lift up her voice and wept. And God heard the voice of the lad. And the angel of God called to Hagar out of heaven, said unto her, What aileth thee, Hagar? Fear not, for God hath heard the voice of the lad where he is. Arise, lift up the lad, hold him in thine hand, for I'll make him a great nation. And God opened her eyes, and she saw a well of water, and she went and filled a bottle with water and gave the lad drink. And God was with the lad. He grew and dwelt in the wilderness. He became an archer, and he dwelt in the wilderness of Paran, and his mother took him a wife out of the land of Egypt. Now, if you read the rest of this, you find out that you drop the line of Ishmael. We're not following it. But they're out there in the desert today. The Arab would qualify. Now we find here in verse 22, "It came to pass at that time that Abimelech and Phicol, the chief captain of his host, spake unto Abraham, saying, God's with thee in all that thou doest. Now therefore swear unto me hereby God that thou wilt not deal falsely with me." In other words, Abimelech wants to make a contract or a treaty with this man Abraham. And Abraham and Abimelech became good friends because of this. Verse 32, "Thus they made a covenant at Beersheba. Then Abimelech rose up, and Phicol, the chief captain of his host, and they returned into the land of the Philistines. And Abraham planted a grove in Beersheba, and called there on the name of the Lord, the everlasting God." He's calling upon God's name everywhere he goes. "And Abraham sojourned in the Philistines' land many days." Now we're told later on Abraham was always a stranger and a pilgrim in this land that God had promised them. And this is an evidence of it at this point. Now next time we see the offering of Isaac. And friends, this is one of the highlights of the Bible, this chapter we're coming to. So until next time, my beloved, may God richly bless you.
0: Next time, Dr. McGee paints a graphic picture of the cross of Christ presented to us in the lives of Abraham and Isaac. 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We'd love to hear from you. I'm Steve Swetson. I'll be here saving you a seat on the Bible Bus.

0: Our story on the Bible Bus today is just one step in a five-year journey through the entire Word of God. Come along for the ride, and you'll study both the Old Testament and New Testament, discovering God's great redemption story. Is this your story too?
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1: Senator Cornyn is a Christian conservative. 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Here's Max Lucado again.
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8: This world has fallen. 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
10: One sat alone beside the highway begging. His eyes were blind, the light he could not see.

didn't talk to me about Jesus. I said, he better be talking to you about Jesus. Won't get you saved. No other way to be saved except preaching Christ to them. Know how sweet and precious it is to know this. Now to him that worketh is the reward not reckoned of grace, but of death. But to him that worketh not, but believeth on him that justifieth the ungodly, his faith is counted for righteousness. Now then, I want you to turn to the book of 1 Corinthians chapter 15 and verse 10. Paul said, and this is that old religious sinner, you know, who's killing Christians, on his way over to Damascus to get some more, take them back down and do what they'd done with that precious deacon Stephen, you know. And he ran into Jesus along the trail, had a head-on collision with heaven and with Jesus, and he fell to the ground. And Jesus said, Saul, Saul, why persecutest thou me? He said, who art thou, Lord? That's religion talking. Religion doesn't know the Lord. That's what he had to say. Who art thou, Lord? I know you must be the Lord, but I don't know who you are. He said, I'm Jesus. He didn't say I'm the infinite. He didn't say I'm the sovereign God. He said, I'm just Jesus. Wish we could get that straight tonight. Any preacher that can't preach Jesus, as far as I'm concerned, he ought to have locked all the rest of his life. I haven't got any patience with any preacher that won't preach Jesus. Who are you? He said, I'm Jesus, whom thou persecutest. Hard to kick against the pricks. Yes. Dear friend, Jesus is to be preached if people are to know him and are to be saved. And so when he met him and knew him, and he went on in, but he went with a different message. And in the book of 1 Corinthians chapter 15, Paul said, but by the grace of God, I am what I am. And he said, I labored more abundantly than they all, yet not I, but the grace of God, which was in me. Now, what puts a man to work? The grace of God. What will make a man serve God? The grace of God. No other way. Your feeble efforts and your determination and your getting sick and remorseful and all that kind of stuff, it'll never make you serve God, but the grace of God will cause you to serve him. And then in 2 Corinthians chapter 9, I'd like to read this. I want you to get this. This is the greatest verse in 2 Corinthians chapter 9. He said, verse 6, he which soweth sparingly shall reap also sparingly. Well, any farmer's got sense enough to know about that. You go out and sow a few seed, you'll reap a few harvests, won't you? If you sow a lot of seed, you reap more. Notice, he said, he which soweth bountifully shall reap also bountifully. Every man according as he purposeth in his heart, so let him give, not grudgingly or of necessity, for God loveth the cheerful giver. And God is able to make all grace abound towards you. Now look what you're going to get. That ye always, having all sufficiency in all things, may abound to every good work. What a promise. Brother, that's a smorgasbord, isn't it? I mean, you can just help yourself along there and get all you can hold and go back and get some more. And it's all paid for at Calvary. Yes, sir. Oh, the wonderful grace of God. Now we better go to Ephesians, and I'm going to give you the plan of salvation. Ephesians chapter 2 tells you what you are when you're born. Said you were dead in trespasses in verse 1. And verse 2 said you walked according to the course of this world. That means you live like everybody. If they won't smoke, you smoke. If they won't drink, you drink. If they want to cuss, you cuss. If they gamble, you gamble. I mean, that's the course of the world for you. Going downstream. And he said, according to the prince of the power of the air, and I'm very made conscious of that, I never have seen the air so turbulent in my life in flying. Never have seen the weather so violent. More people being killed by cyclones all over this country. Because man's out of kelter, therefore everything else out of kelter. I mean, nature's out of kelter. The element's out of kelter. He said, you're working at the spirit that now works in the children of disobedience. You were. And he said, you had your conversation in your life in time past in the lust of our flesh. We're living in the lust pot age, fulfilling the desires of the flesh and the mind. Whereby nature is born like that, the children of wrath, even as others, as born in iniquity and in sin, did my mother conceive me. Nobody is born good. My mother thought I was a wonderful little baby, but I was full of the devil. My mother, she's so sweet and so fine. I remember many years after I got called to preach, the boys had come, and I'd gotten a lot of trouble, and I'd caused her to weep and to pray over me, and she was burdened for me, and I'm sorry about it, but I apologized to her after the Lord called me to preach, and I said I'd never make those tears run again for anything, my mother, and she said, it's worth it all, son, just to know that Jesus got you. And it's all right, and I can't remember. And old boys go home with me sometime, you know, if they got called to preach, and I don't know how many of them, you know, so many I'd call the name, but they'd go home and said, Ms. Roloff, you remember how mean Lester used to be? Remember that time they got in there and set the house on fire at morning about 4 o'clock, he was having a pillar fight? You remember that time, Lester, we got in the corn cob fight out there at the barn, and he got to fighting, and you remember that time how he stole somebody? You remember that time? Hey, you remember?
My mom would look at him just like an angel. No, I don't remember that. Boy, that's grace. You know that? Huh? Grace done covered up. I mean, grace done shocked all that out of my mama. The past is gone. She couldn't think of anything. She couldn't think of anything except her baby boy standing in the pulpit, crying in the wilderness for people to come to Christ, riding home and standing in that old ranch house in the Bear County, walking in my bedroom and said, "Sonny boy, it's a great message tonight. Oh, my soul was blessed tonight. Brother, it's worth it all. Talk about grace. You talk about grace tonight. That's all we've got to depend on is grace." But let's hasten on. And I can't give you all the scriptures, but I'd like to give you one more. And this is the great thing for a Christian. My grace is sufficient. He didn't say it's nearly enough. He didn't say it's about half sufficient. He said it's just sufficient. All right? Would you like to have all sufficiency? He didn't just get enough grace. He said, "My grace is sufficient. It's just sufficient for thee." And so you can have all that you need through His grace. Bible says, "By grace are we saved." And I didn't finish reading that, but I will read it. "For by grace you're saved." Ephesians chapter 2, verse 8. "For by grace you're saved through faith. That not of yourselves. It's the gift of God. Not of works, lest any..."

0: you singing. The only reason I keep on singing is because I have to sing. But dear friends, when I get to where I don't sing, except when I come to church, I'm going to quit singing when I get to church. Because I'll be a hypocrite. And if there's anybody in the choir tonight, y'all just sing when you get to church, don't sing when you get home. Suppose y'all drop out of the choir tomorrow night here. I mean, you don't have to business up here singing in the choir if you don't sing on the way home. I mean, sing when you get back. I mean, sing along the trail. Amen? Yeah, that's right. Where are the old-fashioned mothers that used to sing Sweet Hour of Prayer and What a Friend We Have in Jesus? And to the old rugged cross I'll ever be true. And must Jesus bear the cross alone? And all this old world go free? No, there's a cross for everyone, and there's a cross for me. Where are the singing mothers? I tell you, they died when the prayer closet got locked up. When the Bible and when the television came in. That's right, mamas ain't sung since then. I guarantee you, the mothers quit singing when they quit watching Hollywood. Why, if you'd sing and pray as much as you watch that dirty monster sitting in your living room, I'll guarantee you, you'd have power with God again. You can either get rid of it, it's going to get you and ruin your children. I know what I'm talking about. Oh, if somehow God's people could realize that soldiers out on the battlefield, when the enemy's charging after them and shooting them in the darts of prayer, we're not to have our head in the box. We're to have our knees down praying, and we're in the battle. Dear friends, there's no furlough from this fight. The churches are filled with pleasure lovers today. That's the reason we're not having revival. People are not giving up their sin. And I'll guarantee you, as soon as God gave us a chance to listen to every hour of the message, I mean every moment of the message and every time, every part of the invitation, and when these people came that all was going to come, God said, I believe in no uncertain terms, I'll show you what I can do for you. I tell you, God's trying to wake some folks up right here in Dallas. I really believe that. I really do. I tell you, this is a visitation from God under this tent. Now, I'll guarantee you'll never be the same after this tent meeting over. And I'm going to tell you what I'm saying. You're going to either be worse or you're going to be better. I'll guarantee you. I mean, the jig's up for you and school's out and it's too wet to plow for you if you don't get right with God in this meeting. You watch and see what I'm talking about. When I was coming up, we didn't have any juvenile delinquencies, didn't have any probation offer, didn't have any jailhouse, didn't have any place to lock up little old boys and little old girls. Now then, they're locked up all over this country. Jails are running over. Why? Mothers and daddies decided not to live for God. That's why. Grace of God run out in their lives. They wouldn't have anything to do with the Bible. Got them a little old camper and took off for the weekend. Said, we're going to be with our children. That's right. Chaperone to hell. Ought to have been in some gospel, Bible, pre-believing, preaching church somewhere, worshiping him. I preached to 60 boys over there, didn't I? Last week, 16 of them came down. I made a statement, if you remember. I said, some boy's getting his last call today. I said, some boy will never hear again. This is it right here. You'll either come today or you'll never come. Sunday, you read it, didn't you? One of those boys, a handsome lad, went out to the lake out here. He's one of the 16 that drowned. He got his last call. But he sat down in the service, and while 16 boys humbled their hearts and fell on their knees in the altar to trust Jesus, he said, not me. I tell you, you're going to quit trifling one of these days. You're going to run out of grace. You're going to run out of your opportunity. And you're going to pass up the deadline. You say, you're trying to scare me. Wish you could. Wish you could. Suppose a fire truck came up to your house and flames was leaping out your window in the head. They said, jump! Here's the net, jump! You stick your head out the window and say, not trying to scare me, are you? Leave me alone. I'm going back to bed. Yeah. And yet a preacher come and try to get you out of hell. You said, well, I tell you. To me, he's just trying to scare us into heaven. I wish I could. I know one thing. The Bible said Noah, being moved with fear, prepared an ark for the saving of his house. Old brother Noah got scared. Well, when God told him, he said, Noah! He said, yes, sir. The end is here! Noah said, what am I going to do? He said, build an ark! And I think time he got it finished, he's hauling wood. Brother, he's looking for gopher wood. Pitch would end without with pitch. 120 years. He worked on the ark. People laughed at him, said he's a fool. Well, there's not going to come a flood. Never been a drop of rain. Never been a clap of thunder. Never been a streak of lightning. That old fool up down there's building an ark. And said it's going to come a flood. Brother, it came a flood. And the only people that were saved were the people in the ark. That's going to be true now pretty soon. Just those in the ark of Jesus.
1: 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We're gathered by Blue Galilee.
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1: 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Romans 10:9. 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
3: And greetings in that precious name of our Lord Jesus Christ. I would like to continue our study on repentance, calling your attention to the book of Acts chapter 20 and verse 20. The Apostle Paul says, I have taught you publicly and from house to house, testifying both to the Jews and also to the Greeks, repentance toward God and faith toward our Lord Jesus Christ. Now there you have Paul's soul-winning message. Repentance toward God and faith toward our Lord Jesus Christ. You see, repentance is the negative side of conversion. Conversion is a wholehearted turning to God, but there cannot be a turning to God without a turning from sin. And sin must be forsaken before we can draw nigh to the Holy One of Israel. Paul the Apostle says in 1 Thessalonians chapter 1:19, how that ye turn to God from idols to serve the living true God. He said, you turn to God from idols. There's the turning from idols as you turn to God. And so repentance is the lost person throwing down his weapon of warfare and ceasing to fight against God. He's yielding to God. That's what repentance is. It's a yielding to God, turning from the old path and surrendering to the Lordship of Jesus Christ. That's what we mean by receiving Christ as Lord and Savior, or you don't get saved. Lordship simply means that you surrender, that you don't come to the Lord Jesus with rebellion or with reservations. Everything that is in your life at that time, every issue must be settled in His favor, beloved, or you don't get saved. That's repentance, that's lordship, that's surrender. Now, let me tell you how you can detect real, genuine repentance. Real repentance is earmarked and it's revealed by a deep longing and a sincere determination to forsake the path which is displeasing to God. Let me ask you a question. Could a man honestly seek God's pardon and at the same time continue to defy Him by refusing to turn from his sin and rebellion? Would a king pardon a traitor if he saw no humility and no change of attitude in that traitor and saw that the man would be a traitor still? Well, friend, I know God is more merciful than a king, but remember this, the Lord Himself declared in Exodus 34 and verse 5 that He will by no means clear the guilty. And He's speaking of those who have false, disloyal hearts toward God, those who will not be subject to God in all things. That's what He's talking about. He will not clear the guilty. You know, in this day of lawlessness, when the grace of God is being turned into lasciviousness, it needs to be strongly emphasized that there must be a forsaking of sin before God will pardon sinners. If God were to grant pardon to those without a change of heart, I mean by that, if they do not have a change of heart to where they have a reverence for God and a fear of God and want to obey God, why, then God would be showing mercy to them that He might be insulted all the more by them. And let me tell you something, friend. God's mercy is never exercised at the expense of His holiness. You see, God never displays one of His attributes so as to dishonor another attribute. Thomas Goodwin, the Puritan, said, "Resolve either to leave every known sin and submit to every known duty, or else never look to find mercy and favor with God." And that's what I mean by coming to the Lord Jesus and taking Him as Lord as well as Savior, the Lordship of Christ. Friend, in the Old Testament, Deuteronomy chapter 28, it was announced that should any person bless himself in his heart, saying, "I shall have peace," and then he walks in the vain imagination of his heart to add drunkenness to thirst, he said, "The Lord will not spare him." Here's a fellow who's deceiving himself about his sin. But on the other hand, it was said in 2 Chronicles 7:14, "If my people, which are called by my name, will humble themselves and pray and seek my face and turn from their wicked ways, then will I hear from heaven and will forgive their sins and heal their land." And the principles of God's judgment have not changed. Do you think the death of Christ has caused God to lower His standards? Friend, what God demanded in the Old Testament, He demands now concerning righteousness and purity and separation. And repentance involves a hearty approval of God's law. You see, through the law, God is revealed as absolutely perfect, infinitely glorious, and holy and righteous, which naturally makes Him worthy of our supreme love and honor and makes Him worthy of universal obedience. And since repentance is a change of mind as to God's divine character and the law reveals His divine character, then it's important to give hearty approval to the law, to the Word of God, to the Old Testament law. Now, I'm not referring to the civil law of bringing sacrifices and goats and things and offering them, but we're talking about the moral law, all the law that expresses God's righteous character. See, in Romans 7:12, He says the law is holy and the commandments is holy, just and good. Well, friend, it has to be since God's the author of the law. Therefore, such a law cannot be altered, cannot be repealed. You know, a lot of folks think that when Christ came and died on the cross, that the law was repealed and revoked and annulled and abolished. But let me tell you something, friend. Those who teach this are actually casting reproach upon the perfections of God's divine character. You say, "How's that, Brother Buddy?" Well, they're casting a reproach upon His holiness, which is that attribute whereby God loves righteousness and hates wrong, hates iniquity. But you see, by teaching that God has repealed the law, why, that is saying that a repealed law would have God releasing us from doing right and allowing us to do wrong. And you see, to teach that the law has been revoked, beloved, why, that's casting a reproach upon God's justice, which is that attribute whereby God gives to every person their due reward, exactly what they deserve. But a revoked law would have God to overlook His righteous demands. You see, beloved, this teaching that the law has been annulled, why, it's casting a reproach upon God's immutability, which is the attribute whereby God is the same. He never changes. But an annulled law would make God to have one mind in the Old Testament and another mind in the New Testament. It's saying that God's changeable. Now get this, I want you to put this down. The requirements of God's law are all summed up in Deuteronomy 6:5. "Thou shalt love the Lord thy God with all thy heart, with all thy soul, with all thy mind, with all thy strength, and thy neighbor as thyself." God still demands no less than first place in the hearts and lives of men and women today. God wasn't asking more of the Old Testament Christians than He's asking of us today in the New Testament. God, friend, let me tell you, He hasn't lowered His righteous standard. Doesn't God deserve as much love now as He once did in the Old Testament days? The real source of opposition to God's law, the real culprit, is the carnal mind. Paul said in Romans 8:7, the carnal mind is enmity against God, for it is not subject to the law of God, neither indeed can be. You say, but Brother Buddy, didn't the Lord Jesus come to do away with the law? Didn't He abolish the law? No, friend, He did not. Look in Matthew 5:17. Jesus says, think not that I am come to destroy the law or the prophets. I am not come to destroy it, but to fulfill it. Now, there's a big difference in fulfilling the law and destroying the law. Christ did not leave heaven and come down to earth to repeal or abolish the law of His righteous Father. Friend, that would be lowering the standard of God's holiness. That would be putting a premium on sin. That would be encouraging mankind to despise God and perish that thought. If Christ came to repeal the law, it would be making Him the enemy of God the Father and the friend of sin. The psalmist cried out in Psalms 119, he said, Thy righteousness is an everlasting righteousness, and Thy law is the truth. The righteousness of Thy testimonies is everlasting. I have known of old that Thou hast founded them forever. Thy righteous judgments endureth forever. He's talking about the law of God. Christ did not die to annul the law. No, sir, friend, He died to fulfill the law, to meet its righteous demands, and then fulfill it in our lives by working mightily in us, both to will and to do of His good pleasure. The law still reveals God's righteous character and His ineffable holiness, and it's still to be a rule or a plumb line in our lives to set us straight. Do you know who wants to abolish the law? Only a rebellious, corrupt, depraved heart wants to do away with the law, the carnal mind, because it doesn't want God to reign over it and be conformed to God's standards. And friend, nothing short of the new birth, which is a supernatural operation, can produce a change of heart so that a man can truthfully say, like Paul did in Romans 7:22, I delight in the law of God after the inward man. Calvary established the law. The Lord Jesus came into the world and He died on the cross to answer all the demands of the law. Not only that sinners might be saved, but that the law itself might be more firmly established in our hearts and in our consciences. You see, in Romans 3:31, the Apostle Paul says, do we then make void the law through faith? God forbid. Yea, we establish the law. In Romans 3:19, he says, now we know that what things soever the law saith, it saith it that all the world may become guilty before God. And so if the law had been revoked at Calvary, then no one would stand guilty before God, because Romans 5:13 says sin is not imputed where there is no law. And besides, if the law were repealed at Calvary, why did Paul the Apostle give the long discourse in Galatians to prove that by the deeds of the law there shall no flesh be justified in His sight? A repealed law can neither justify nor condemn anybody. Instead, Paul shows that the law requires a patient continuance in well-doing and threatens tribulation and anguish upon every soul that doeth evil. Think about that. And so Paul is telling us that the law is just as much in force as ever, condemning both Jews and Gentiles and bringing them in as guilty before God. Not that the law justifies us. He's not saying, and I'm not saying, that we're saved by keeping the law. Nobody can be saved by keeping the law. The law is only a mirror to show us how sinful we are and how great God is. And so remember, friend, Christ's death did not make the law void, but rather met the demands of the law, thus establishing it more firmly. If Christ's death had repealed the law, then the whole world would be released from the curse. Because Galatians says, as many as are of the works of the law are under the curse. And a revoked law can neither bless the righteous nor curse the wicked. And how could the Holy Spirit use the law to convict if the law's been repealed? You see, God the Father, who's the governor of the universe, He gave the law. God the Son magnified it and fulfilled it by obeying its precepts and enduring its penalty. And God the Holy Spirit honors the law by pressing upon the sinner its demands and using the law as a schoolmaster to bring the sinner to Christ. Well, my time is come and gone. Thank you for listening. Be sure to listen in again tomorrow at this same time. Goodbye.
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8: Everyone loves a hero, but most heroes don't feel like one when the moment arrives. Today on Insight for Living, Chuck Swindoll continues his study of Esther, and he'll bring us to a pivotal crossroads in her story. One person, one moment, one impossible choice. Chuck explores what it really means to stand alone when everything is at stake, and why God may have placed you exactly where you are for such a time as this. Chuck titled his message, Thinking and Saying What's Right, Regardless.
9: For Esther's people in Persia, life had turned bleak overnight. Because of a wicked plan born in the anti-Semitic mind of a man named Haman, every Jew in the nation was suddenly living on borrowed time. Think of it. Before the year was out, their epitaphs would be chiseled in stone. What a frightening thought. The capital city of Susa was thrown into a state of confusion and panic. Can this really be true? Can there be anyone who could change the plan, or delay it, or completely abolish it? The Jews were absolutely devastated. Today we pick up the account in the book of Esther, chapter 4. I'll be reading this passage from the New American Standard Bible. Chapter 4, verse 1 begins, When Mordecai learned all that had been done, he tore his clothes, put on sackcloth and ashes, and went out into the midst of the city and wailed loudly and bitterly. He went as far as the king's gate, for no one was to enter the king's gate clothed in sackcloth. In each and every province where the command and decree of the king came, there was great mourning among the Jews with fasting, weeping and wailing, and many lay on sackcloth and ashes. Then Esther's maidens and her eunuchs came and told her, and the queen writhed in great anguish, and she sent garments to clothe Mordecai, that he might remove his sackcloth from him, but he did not accept them. Then Esther summoned Hatak from the king's eunuchs, whom the king had appointed to attend her, and ordered him to go to Mordecai to learn what this was and why it was. So Hatak went out to Mordecai to the city square in front of the king's gate. Mordecai told him all that had happened to him and the exact amount of money that Haman had promised to pay to the king's treasuries for the destruction of the Jews. He also gave him a copy of the text of the edict which had been issued in Susa for their destruction, that he might show Esther and inform her. and to order her to go into the king to implore his favor and to plead with him for her people. Now verse 13. Then Mordecai told them to reply to Esther, "Do not imagine that you in the king's palace can escape any more than all the Jews. For if you remain silent at this time, relief and deliverance will arise for the Jews from another place, and you and your father's house will perish. And who knows whether you have not attained royalty for such a time as this." Then Esther told them to reply to Mordecai, "Go, assemble all the Jews who were found in Susa, and fast for me. Do not eat or drink for 3 days, night or day. I and my maidens also will fast in the same way. And thus I will go in to the king, which is not according to the law. And if I perish, I perish." So Mordecai went away and did just as Esther had commanded him.
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10: In an overpopulated world, how easy it is to underestimate the significance of one. I mean, let's face it, there are so many people doing so many things that are so important, and they are so gifted. Who needs me? What can I, as a single individual, contribute to the great, vast, overwhelming needs of our world? I like the way Edward Everett Hale put it. "I am only one, but still, I am one. I cannot do everything, but still, I can do something. And because I cannot do everything, I will not refuse to do the something that I can do." What a great statement in a world like ours. There is only one you. Only one person with your exact heritage, precise series of events in the pilgrimage and sufferings of life that have brought you to this hour. Only one with your personal convictions, your makeup, your skills, your appearance, your touch, your voice, your style, your mark. Only one. History and biblical truth are full of accounts of individuals who have made a difference. Think of the military battles that were won because of one person. Think of the artists and the contribution of their lives, whether Michelangelo or Da Vinci or Brahms or Beethoven. Think of the scientific geniuses, the technological experts that have made a contribution that have changed the course of history. Think of the preachers, the clergymen, the ministers, down through time, that stood alone in the gap and made a difference. You say, "Yeah, but wait a minute. Those are all incredible people. Those are sort of genius types. Granted, some are. Some were. When I read God's Word, I don't find a series of stories about great crusades and citywide revivals and mass meetings and God's attention upon an entire country or an entire community. I find one person here who made a difference and set the pace or cut a swath or stood in the gap and made the way. It's an account from Genesis to Revelation of how God's hand was on one man or one woman in an era, and as a result, history was made. Listen to some verses that declare this. "For the eyes of the Lord move to and fro throughout the earth, that he may strongly support those whose heart," singular, "is completely his." 2 Chronicles 16:9. Now the Lord saw, and it was displeasing in his sight, that there was no justice. And he saw that there was no man, and was astonished that there was no one to intercede. Isaiah 59, 15 and 16. Roam to and fro through the streets of Jerusalem, and look now and take note, and see in her open squares if you can find a man. If there is one who does justice, who seeks the truth, then I will pardon her. Jeremiah 5, 1. And I searched for a man among them who should build up the wall and stand in the gap before me for the land, that I should not destroy it. But I found no one. Ezekiel 22, 30. One more. They forgot God, their Savior, who had done great things in Egypt, awesome things by the Red Sea. Therefore, he said that he would destroy them had not Moses, his chosen one, stood in the breach before him to turn away his wrath from destroying them. Only one. Only one missionary gets into an area and a tribe is reached. Only one statesman stands alone and a country is saved. Only one strong-willed and determined citizen says, I stand against this evil. And a community changes its direction. And a city follows suit. All of this is a perfect introduction for the fourth chapter of the book of Esther, which we are studying. Unusual book, because it never once mentions the name of God per se. He's woven through the tapestry of all the chapters, admittedly, but he has never once declared. He is working through the lives of individuals, but his name is never once mentioned specifically in all the book of Esther. Remember the background to where we are today? The Jews have been threatened with extermination. Wicked Haman has influenced the king, King Ahasuerus, the king of Persia. And he has said to the king, because of this plan I have set up, it is possible for me to pour this money into your treasuries and for us to rid the land of these people who will not bow down and worship you as the king. Agree with me and we will set a date. Sure enough, Ahasuerus gave him the okay and plans were underway. Look at verse 13 of chapter 3. And you'll see it in one verse. Letters were sent by couriers to all the king's provinces to destroy, to kill, and to annihilate all the Jews, both young and old, women and children, in one day, the 13th day of the 12th month, which is the month Adar, and to seize their possessions as plunder. That's the plan. It has the makings of the worst kind of Holocaust. The Jews will no longer be in our land. We'll be rid of these people. In case you wonder what impact it had on the community, look at the last word in the third chapter, confusion. While Haman and Ahasuerus sat over their drinks at the table in the palace, the Jews wandered in bewilderment and disillusionment, wondering, how can we continue? How can we exist? You talk about time for one person. But who could do it? I mean, this is in the days of the laws of the Medes and the Persians, and when an edict was set forth, it was final. Nobody changed the plan. Certainly no Jew. What a day for a heroic patriot to step forward. And her name is Esther. Follow the story as we find the response of the people, beginning at verse 1 of chapter 4. They are lost in mourning and weeping. When Mordecai learned all that had been done, he tore his clothes, put on sackcloth and ashes, and went out into the midst of the city and wailed loudly and bitterly. We read of sackcloth and ashes, but it's seldom explained to us. It was common in those days to wear loose-fitting, dark-colored garments made of goat's hair, and they hung on you like a large gunny sack. when in bankruptcy or in mortal loss or living with a dread disease or having buried a family or a mate or a child or having gone through some terrible disaster in one's home or in one's city, the people would commonly wear these dark, coarse clothes. And they would take ashes and get fists full of them and would throw them on themselves so that they would be covered with them and appear as unclean. Or they would even sit in the midst of a cold ash heap and throw the ashes on themselves as an expression of their grief. In our land, we do not express our sorrow and mourning. We hold it in. Even when a president is assassinated, there is a dark veil that hangs over the face of the first lady, now a widow, and we don't even see her tears. And people speak graciously and gratefully of her strength in time of mourning. Not so in the East. You and I have seen many pictures, often on television, of great mobs as they push a casket through the crowd, and they scream, and they cry out, and they speak verses from their sacred word, and they claw at the casket, and they wail, and they mourn. That's what is here. This is in Persia. Mordecai holds nothing back, and in sackcloth and ashes, he stumbles toward the gate of the palace, but he isn't allowed in because he's considered unclean. Verse 2. He went as far as the king's gate, for no one was to enter the king's gate clothed in sackcloth. One wonders if he has in mind the hope of getting the attention of the queen. For it's doubtful she knew much, if anything, of this edict. She lives in the secluded environment, the indulgence of that lovely palace. She doesn't concern herself with the people of the streets. He thought, if only I could get her attention. It isn't just in Susa, the capital. In each and every province where the command and decree of the king came, there was great mourning among the Jews, and fasting and weeping and wailing, and many lay on sackcloth and ashes. It's a picture of incredible mourning and loss and sorrow. Have you noticed, by the way, how suffering brings a people together? It forces us to grab hands and shoulders with one another, and to pull together. Suffering never ruined a nation. Affluence does, but not suffering. Not hardship. It pushes everybody to the same level with the same goal of survival. And so these Jews weep and wail and fast together. Esther's maidens and her eunuchs came and told her, I'm sure they mentioned the presence of Mordecai at the palace gates. The queen writhed in great anguish. Remember, this is her home. These are her roots. She wonders who's died. What's been lost? Why the sorrow? And she can't speak to Mordecai directly. So she sent garments to clothe Mordecai that he might remove his sackcloth from him. She hopes that perhaps in a change of clothing, he would be allowed entrance and she could dialogue with him about what had happened. But he refused them. He would not accept them. And then Esther summoned Hathach from the king's eunuchs. I'm sure one of the runners, one of her trusted assistants, whom the king had appointed to attend her, and ordered him to go to Mordecai to learn what this was and why it was. She doesn't know. She has no idea. So Hathach went out to Mordecai to the city square in front of the king's gates, and Mordecai, watch carefully, told him all that had happened to him and the exact amount of money that Haman had promised to pay to the king's treasuries for the destruction of the Jews. First time she ever heard this. He also gave a copy of the text of the edict which had been issued in Susa for their destruction, that he might show Esther and inform her. I am impressed with the accuracy with which Mordecai carries out his job. He informs her of all that had happened. He specifies the exact amount of money in the deal. And he even sends along a text of the edict. He says, have her read this. This is with the king's signet from the king's ring. This is exactly what he has said. Why do I make such a point of this? Because we live in a day of hearsay. How few there are who pass along information that is exact and precise and reliable. Do you? When you are asked your response to a certain issue that has to do with information that could hurt or hinder another, are you very careful with what you say? Do you have the facts? Do you present texts? Do you prove the information to be exactly right? I hope so. Time couldn't allow me to name the people who have been hurt by rumor and innuendo and exaggeration and hearsay. Maybe you as well. Forgive this personal illustration, but it happens to me a lot. I had a fellow write me this last week, and he said, tell me when you almost committed suicide. I heard this past week that when you spoke to name the group that you had mentioned that you had almost taken your life. Well, I thought back, and when was that? I have never almost taken my life. I remembered speaking in a group, and I spoke of some strains and difficulties in ministry, and I'm sure the person who heard that read into that a little more than I ever even implied. And it makes a lot better story if Swindoll's about to take his life. And he decided that that's really what I meant. It's not what I meant. Up in the Northwest, word is out that I am divorced. And so rather regularly, I have to send word up there. I have never married before. If you knew how young I was when I married the first time, you'd know that I'd had been a child groom to have married before. This is the same woman that's been willing to stay with me all these years. That's the amazing thing. That's what's remarkable. Be careful what you say about an individual. Be careful how you say it. Be careful that the person gets the right message. Review it. Give proof or be quiet. Mordecai knows that he has put the issue on the line for Esther, and he knows if she acts on this, it could mean her life. This is no time for rumor. In fact, the last of verse 8 says, order her to go into the king to implore his favor and to plead with him for her people. Tell her that's what she's to do. No one knows she's Jewish. No one will know until she says it. Now there's the hook. Does one person make a difference? Would that Jewess make a difference to the nation? Would anyone have more the ear of the king than the queen? James Hastings writes, Mordecai contemplated this bitter necessity. He gazed upon it till his eyes were a fountain of tears. He studied the situation till the iron entered into his very soul. Then he made his appeal to Queen Esther to stand forward as the savior of her people. I'm certain that when he saw Hathach and when he stood there in his sackcloth and ashes, he thought, this is the moment. This is my only chance. Tell Esther to stand in the gap. Tell her to stand alone. Hathach comes back, verse 9, and relates Mordecai's words to Esther. Esther spoke to Hathach and ordered him to reply to Mordecai. Now, before I read it, let's not be too harsh with Esther. And before you sit there feeling like a Nathan Hale or Patrick Henry, that you would have never responded like that, remember, you're surrounded by friends in a very comfortable place in the daylight. And there are no armed soldiers outside, and there was no threat on your race. Just remember, you are in a very protected situation, in a bubble of security. How easy for all of us to be brave when we're all together. Let's not be too harsh with her first response. I can identify. I can understand it. Esther said, Verse 11, all the king's servants and the people of the king's provinces know that for any man or woman who comes to the king, to the inner court, who is not summoned, he has but one law, that he be put to death, unless the king holds out to him the golden scepter so that he may live. And I have not been summoned to come to the king for these 30 days. I mean, I haven't even seen the man. I don't even know what his feelings are toward me now. I'm not sure I can do that. It's a dilemma. You see, Mordecai knew Esther. He had reared her. He had trained her. He knew how far he could push. He knew her character. You have occasions in your life, brief vignettes, little windows of time, where you can step forward and tell your children to be brave. Step forward and do it. There are times when you must call upon your children to stand alone and to trust them to do it.
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13: Welcome to Breakpoint, a daily look at an ever-changing culture through the lens of unchanging truth. For the Colson Center, I'm John Stone Street. Well, this year, as America remembers those who've shaped our nation over the last 250 years, at the top of our list of those to honor should be Dr. Mildred Faye Jefferson, someone who dedicated her life to fight for the unborn. Born in Texas, the only child of a Methodist minister and a schoolteacher, Mildred Jefferson would follow the town doctor around as he went on his rounds. From his horse and buggy, he told her that if she wanted to be a doctor, she should just go right ahead and do it. And so she did. In 1951, after graduating from a segregated public high school, Jefferson became the first black woman to graduate from Harvard Medical School. She was also the first woman to intern at Boston City Hospital, the first female surgeon at the Boston University Medical Center, the first woman admitted to Boston Surgical Society, and a professor of surgery at Boston University Medical School. Over her career, Jefferson was awarded 28 different honorary degrees. Coming from the segregated South in an era of intense racism, Dr. Jefferson's accomplishments in medicine as a black woman is cause enough to celebrate her life. However, she should also be remembered for her tireless work to oppose abortion. In 1970, the American Medical Association decided it was ethical for physicians to perform abortions in those jurisdictions where they were legal. Dr. Jefferson saw this as a travesty. She believed it violated both the Hippocratic Oath and Judeo-Christian ethics, so she immediately began working for the pro-life cause in the state of Massachusetts, co-founding the Massachusetts Citizens for Life organization. In 1971, she was appointed to the board of the National Right to Life. Late in 1972, a Boston public television station featured Dr. Jefferson in a series called The Advocates, which covered abortion issues. The program aired nationwide and highlighted Dr. Jefferson as an eloquent speaker with impeccable logic. Her appearance was so effective, many minds and hearts were changed. For example, one letter she received said this, quote, "Yours was the most clear-cut exposition on this problem I have ever heard. Several years ago, I was faced with the issue of whether to sign a California abortion bill. I must confess to never having given the matter of abortion any serious thought until that time. No other issue since I have been in office has caused me to do so much study and soul searching. I wish I could have heard your views before our legislation was passed. You made it irrefutably clear that an abortion is the taking of a human life. I'm grateful to you." That letter was signed Ronald Reagan. Long ago, abortion became the primary means of eliminating lives that are undervalued and unwanted. Also, recognizing the need for political action, Dr. Jefferson helped the NRL establish a PAC for pro-life candidates. In her testimony before Congress, she urged people from all walks of life to be involved in the pro-life cause, recognizing that it was not just an issue for women. Quote, "The fight for the right to life is the cause of every man, woman, and child who cares not only about his or her own family, but the whole family of man." And she also called students into the movement, saying, "I hope that wherever students have a Department of Women's Studies or Black Studies, you will have a corresponding pro-life movement," end quote. Dr. Mildred Jefferson died in 2010, but her contributions to the cause of life are immeasurable. This black female physician, with impressive rhetorical, organizational, and political skill, laid a solid foundation for the pro-life movement. For the Colson Center, I'm John Stone Street with Breakpoint. Today's Breakpoint was co-authored with Dr. Glenn Sunshine. And for more resources or to share this commentary with others, go to colsoncenter.org/radio.
14: You cannot accomplish God's will in your own strength. Here we have the assurance that His will will never lead us where His grace will not sustain us. He will equip us with everything good that we might do His will.
15: We cannot come to God and live for Him in our own strength. We need God to equip us from the beginning of the journey to the end. Hello and welcome to the Wednesday edition of Renewing Your Mind as we consider some of the benedictions and doxologies that we find in Scripture. Yesterday, Dr. H.B. Charles Jr. helped us consider God's ability. Today, he will remind us that it is God who equips us.
14: Welcome to this session of our study. In this session, we'll discover great truth from a wonderful benediction in the final chapter of the book of Hebrews in the New Testament. Hebrews chapter 13, verses 20 and 21. Many Christian worship services end with a benediction. Benediction is simply a blessing. Pastors have the privilege of announcing prayerfully divine blessings on the people of God as they scatter from the place of corporate worship. The benediction is often announced simply by quoting the scriptures. In my own pastoral practice, it is my custom to announce the benediction from Numbers 6, verses 24 through 26. The Lord bless you and keep you. The Lord cause his face to shine upon you and be gracious toward you. The Lord lift his countenance unto you and grant you peace. But there are other passages that make wonderful benedictions, like Ephesians 3, 20 and 21. Now to him who is able to do far more abundantly than all that we ask or think according to the power at work within us. Or Jude 24 and 25. Now to him who is able to keep us from stumbling and to present us blameless before his presence with great joy. Or 2 Corinthians chapter 13, verse 14. The grace of the Lord Jesus Christ and the love of God and the fellowship of the Holy Spirit be with you all. In this session, I want us to consider a benediction that might not be as well known as some of the others, but it is just as precious. In Hebrews chapter 13, verses 20 and 21, the writer declares at the end of this letter, "Now may the God of peace, who brought again from the dead our Lord Jesus, the great shepherd of the sheep, by the blood of the eternal covenant, equip you with everything good that you may do his will, working in us that which is pleasing in his sight through Jesus Christ, to whom be glory forever and ever. Amen." This deep, rich, full benediction declares that there is power available in Christ to be all that God has called you to be, and to do all that God has called you to do. It is said, God helps those who help themselves. But that's not scripture, that's Ben Franklin. The scripture says just the opposite. That we are not able to help ourselves. But in Christ there is strength, power, help available from God to be all that God has called us to be and to do all that God has called us to do. Consider that your refrigerator dies. You have to get a brand new refrigerator. And since you've got to make this investment, you decide to get the best you can get. And you get one with all the bells and whistles. This thing can do everything but walk the dog and turn off the lights and lock the door. And when it arrives, you just want to see it full. You go grocery shopping and stock up just to see what it looks like full of food. Then you wake up the next morning and the food is spoiled. The frozen items have melted. This expensive refrigerator doesn't even work. You call up the company and you try to be as patient as you can.

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1: I began my pulpit ministry when I moved to San Antonio, Texas in 1988. 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
0: Senator Cornyn is a Christian conservative. He's a pro-life champion who's defended our religious freedoms and kept men out of women's sports. Here's Max Lucado again.
1: Senator Cornyn has managed to fulfill his calling with remarkable integrity. 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

0: We're glad you could join us today for the Concepts of Faith broadcast. This program is dedicated to teach you how to put the Word of God to work so that it will make a positive difference in the everyday circumstances of your life. And now, here's Charles Capps.
1: Like someone said, shoot for a star. You may hit the moon, but it's better than shooting for nothing and getting it. So the intent of what Jesus is focusing on here is that when the kingdom has come, it's possible that things can be in this earth the same as it is in heaven. In other words, you can have a little bit of heaven here on earth. You know, we sing those old songs, and they're good songs, all right, but sometimes it got the wrong message over to us. When we all get to heaven, won't it be wonderful then? You know, well, that's true. It'd be wonderful when you get to heaven, but what about the here and now? That's great that we're going to have rewards when we get to heaven, but we got to pay the light bill. And you got to be able to meet your obligations here on earth. So the gospel of the kingdom is more than just looking for something in heaven. It is what is available in the provisions that the kingdom of God makes available here on earth today. So when Jesus taught the gospel of the kingdom, he taught some things that not many people today believe at all. That when the kingdom comes, it's possible that it can be on earth as it is in heaven. Now, I made a statement that I know that raised a few eyebrows, that it is the will of God for it to be today as it is in heaven. That is the will of God. Now, somebody said, Brother Capps, if that were true, then it would be that way. Oh, no. It doesn't happen just because it's the will of God. Is it God's will that any perish? No, it can't be, because it's not God's will that any should perish, but all should come to repentance. Are there any perishing? Yeah, multitudes are perishing. Was it God's will for Adam to sin and eat of the tree of knowledge of blessing and calamity? No, but he did, didn't he? So just because it's the will of God does not mean it's going to take place. You have a decision to make. And by the way, I started out to tell you this and I forgot it. Let's pick up on it here. The reason the Bible is written the way it is, where it can be taken two different directions and both of them are opposite of each other, is because of what Adam chose in the garden. He chose the knowledge of blessing and calamity. If you receive the Word of God in the context and the intent of which it was written, it is always a blessing. If you receive it on the opposite end, the negative end, without spiritual discernment, it is always calamity and trouble. For instance, the Bible says, he that believeth and is baptized shall be saved. He that believeth not shall be damned. If you decide to go by the be saved route, you'll be blessed. If you decide to not believe, you'll be damned. It's blessing and curse. Now, you can believe what Jesus said, or you can operate on the negative end of the gospel. Refusing to acknowledge the intent is turning your back on the gospel and taking the opposite end. See, there's always a reciprocal truth to every truth. There's always an opposite end to it. For instance, the Bible says that faith in God comes by hearing the Word of God. A great truth. But the opposite end of that is that faith in the devil comes by hearing the words of the devil. That's why it's so important to say what God said instead of what the devil said. If faith is a substance of things hoped for and the evidence of things not seen, faith is the substance of things desired, right? Then the opposite end of that is that fear, which is an opposite force of faith, is the substance of things not desired. So when you fear a thing, it will come upon you. Job proved that to be true. Said the thing he greatly feared came upon him. God has not given us a spirit of fear, but a power and of love and a sound mind. But if you go by what some people do with the Bible and take the negative side of it, then you'll be crippled in life because of a lack of knowledge. Well, yes, but the Bible says, Job said, the Lord hath given and the Lord hath taken away. Blessed be the name of the Lord. So the Lord may take away everything you own. Well, it's true Job said that, but what Job said was certainly not true. You understand what I'm saying? Go back to the intent and find out what Job was experiencing. You see, under the old covenant, they believed that everything that happened came from God. And that's the way the Old Testament was written. Besides that, there was no verb in the Hebrew that would show allowing sense, so that it's translated in the causative sense. But Job really believed what he said. But what he believed was not true. See, he couldn't read the first chapter of Job and find out the devil did it. But you and I can, so we don't have an excuse. Then somebody said, yeah, but you see that the last verse there in the first chapter says, in all this he sinned not to charge God foolishly. Up to that point he hadn't. But after chapter 1, there was 84 different false accusations that Job brought against God. But you see, you can take the thing that teaches victory and teach defeat out of it. Now see, Job said, the Lord hath given and the Lord hath taken away. Blessed be the name of the Lord. But you see, it was not true what Job said. He thought it was true. He was honest. He was right in his heart, but he's wrong in his head. He was sincere. The Bible says he was a perfect and upright man. The word perfect there in the Hebrew simply means sincere. He was sincere, all right, but he's sincerely wrong. There's a lot of people today sincere, but they're sincerely wrong. They sincerely believe that God takes away from them. I had a lady come to my book table one time in one of Brother Copeland's meetings, and I'd been teaching that morning, and I said, God's not your problem, the devil is, and God's not giving you sickness or causing car wrecks and all that. And she was in a wheelchair, and she challenged me. She said, I know God made me have this car wreck. I said, no, he didn't. God didn't make you have a car. Oh, yeah, I know he did. I said, what makes you think he did? Well, she said, because, you see, if I wasn't crippled, I'd have to work. And I'm writing this book, and God wants me to write this book. I was afraid to ask her what the title of the book was. But I guarantee you, it was on suffering. Well, I kept telling her what the Word said, and she kept telling me what she believed. And I just kept telling her what the Word said, and she tuned up and bawled a little bit. And, you know, I was trying to be as nice as I could, but there's no need of backing off the Word. And she kind of left in a huff. And the next meeting they had, Jerry Savelle was teaching, and the first thing I knew, I was out talking to some people at the book table, and I heard a roar go up inside. And I asked somebody what was going on. They said, well, there's some lady, when Jerry was telling them to act on their faith, got up and pushed her wheelchair down front, and it was this lady that was in my book table. See, she was crippled in life because of what she believed. She believed that God did it to her. Well, how in the world are you going to believe God to get healed if you believe God did it to you? Now, see, she was right in her heart, but she's wrong in her head. And she was crippled in life, literally crippled in life. A lot of people crippled in their prayer life because they don't know that it's the will of God for it to be in earth as it is in heaven. That is the will of God. Regardless of whether it ever gets that way or not, in your part of the earth, it is the will of God that it be on earth the same as it is in heaven. Now, the problem is there's an outlaw spirit in this earth called Satan that's out to make it hell on earth for you. And he's out to kill, steal, and destroy. But this is the will of God. And if you can ever get a hold of that and get people to believe that, it'll change their attitude in life. And it'll give you faith in what you pray. Because God wants you to be blessed. God wants you to be prosperous. God wants you to be in health in this earth. Just ask yourself, is it God's will for you to be healthy when you get to heaven? Well, certainly it is. Well, that's the will of God for the earth. Whether you ever attain to it here or not, you ought to shoot for it. That is the will of God. Now let me prove the intent of that. John in Revelation said, I saw the holy city, New Jerusalem, coming down from God out of heaven, prepared as a bride adorned for her husband. Heard a great voice out of heaven saying, the tabernacle of God is with men. It was the New Jerusalem coming down from heaven. And did you notice what he said it was? He said, come and I'll show you the bride, the Lamb's wife. You know, I get amused at people talking about we're the bride of Christ. We're the bride of Christ. The New Jerusalem is. Now, I know I may have opened a keg of nails, but we all just stay with the Word now. The New Jerusalem is the bride. And what John saw was God moving heaven to earth. Now, let me ask you something. If it wasn't the will of God for it to be on earth the same as it is in heaven, why is it going to turn out that way? That's been God's intention from the time He created this planet, for it to be a duplication of heaven itself. But you see, because Adam chose blessing and calamity, it hadn't been that way. You can still choose blessing and calamity today, depending on how you choose to believe the Word of God. If you take the Word of God in its intent and context, it will always be blessing. If you take it out of context with the wrong intent, you can preach calamity from it. And I've heard people do it time and time and time again. And get people to believing that you're more pious, you're more blessed, and you'll have greater rewards if you suffer through this life and have nothing. It's a lie of the devil. We need to know what God's will is for this planet. It is God's will for it to be on earth as it is in heaven. Now you see people with bumper stickers, and pardon me if I get your favorite bumper sticker. Says the Lord has everything under control. Well, now, he doesn't have everything under control in this earth. He has everything under control in the kingdom of God. But if he has everything under control in this earth, he's really got it in a mess. No, God's not controlling this earth. Satan is the god of this world. Now, the Christians are put here. The body of Christ is here to bring this thing under control, subdue it, and have dominion over it. That is the will of God for this planet. God said that to Adam in the beginning. Subdue the earth and have dominion over it. Over the fish of the sea, the fowl of the air, over the cattle, over all the earth, over every creeping thing. Subdue it. Have dominion over it. If it gets out of line, you put it back in line. Don't call me. I'll call you and see what you did with it. God gave us dominion. We ought to exercise our dominion on this planet. It is his will that it be on earth as it is in heaven. God bless you. I appreciate you joining us for the Concepts of Faith broadcast today. I trust you've been blessed by the broadcast as we've taught about the intent of the Word. Now, before I leave the broadcast, let me remind you all of this week that our CD offer will be CD offer number 7221. That's 7221. It's entitled God's Image of You. Two CDs for $15 plus $4 postage and handling, a total of $19. God's image of you. What kind of image do you have of yourself? You know, in the sales world, they've known for years that the self-image determines what you will accomplish. And if you don't understand God's image of you, you're never going to have the right image of yourself. James chapter 2, listen to what James says. Be ye doers of the word and not hearers only, deceiving your own selves. For if any man is a hearer of the word and not a doer, he's like a man that beholdeth his natural face in a glass. For he beholdeth himself and goeth his way and straightway forgetteth what manner of man he was. But whoso looketh into the perfect law of liberty and continueth therein, he being not a forgetful hearer but a doer of the work, this man shall be blessed in his deeds. In other words, you could read in the Word of God, which is a mirror, it reflects what the Word says you are. You could read it, get excited about it, but go out and face the circumstances of life and get depressed and begin to say, well, it doesn't matter what I do, nothing works out anyway, or nothing ever works out for me. And the Bible says you're more than conquerors. Greater is he that's in you than he that's in the world. We can do all things through Christ who strengtheneth us. John said, you have overcome the wicked one, or the Antichrist, the spirit of the Antichrist. For greater is he that is in you than he that's in the world. So when you go out and face the circumstances of life, don't forget what the Word said. That's why we should meditate the Word and dwell upon it. That's offer number 7221, God's Image of You. 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
5: 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Links in the description. I pray this has been a blessing to you, and if you've enjoyed this message, please share this with a friend. God bless you, and remember, no matter where you are and what you've done, Jesus loves you. Okay, now I want you to go to the book, Old Testament, book of Ezekiel, chapter 47. You know, it's funny, you know, I got to admit, you know, because of my country raising, the way my, you know, I was raised, you know, man, I had a great childhood. We lived out in the middle of a ranch away from nobody, didn't ever see anybody, worked out there, was alone a lot. It was a great life. Grew up, had a vegetable garden, shot deer, had the fatted calf in the pen. It's the way I grew up. I didn't know there was any other way. I got to tell y'all this. You may not know this about me, but, you know, we weren't poor, all right? But I didn't know what I'd never seen a shower like a bathroom shower. Never saw a shower till I was 16 years old. Went into a friend's house, went in and took a bath, looked at it and said, what the heck is this thing? Because we just had a big old concrete tub in our house. I didn't know there was a shower. Never thought about a shower. Never saw one. I never had color TV. All right? Like I said, wasn't it? We were poor. We're just country folks working. It always amazed me because every time I went out, as I got older, the friends would always say, oh, let's go to a steakhouse. And I said, I don't go to a steakhouse. Let's go somewhere they serve fish or something. I said, why? I said, well, I eat steak every meal. And it's better at my house than I can find in the restaurant. And I grew up like this. Thinking everybody in the world acted like that. In my isolation, I just thought everybody was just like my family. All right? Now let me read this to you. Ezekiel 47, 1 through 12. It said, now he brought back unto me to the door of the temple, and there was water flowing from underneath the threshold of the temple toward the east. For the front of the temple faced east, and the water was flowing from under the right side of the temple, south of the altar. And he brought me out of the way of the north gate and led me about on the outside of the outer gate that faces east, and there was water running out of the right side. And the men went from the east, and with a line in his hand, he measured 1,000 cubits, and he brought me through the water, and the water came to my ankles. Again, he measured 1,000, and he brought me to the waters, and waters came to my knees. And again, he measured 1,000 and brought me to the waters, and it came up to my waist. And again, he measured 1,000, and it was a river that I could not cross, for the water was too deep, the water in which one must swim. A river that could not be crossed. He said to me, son of man, have you seen this? Then he brought me to and returned me to the bank of the river. And I returned there along the bank of the river. There were many trees on one side of and the other. And he said to me, this water flows toward the eastern region. It goes down to the valley and enters the sea. When it reaches the sea, its waters are healed. And it shall be that every living thing that moves wherever the river goes will live. Note that wherever the river goes, there's life. There will be a great multitude of fish because the waters go there, for they will be healed, and everything will live wherever the river goes. And it shall be that fishermen shall stand by it from En Gedi to En Gallim, and there will be a place for the spreading of their nets. The fish will be the same kind as the fish of the great sea, exceedingly many. But its swamps and its marshes will not be healed. They will be given over to salt. Along the bank of the river and on the sides of that will grow all kinds of trees used for food. Their leaves will not wither and their fruit will not fail. They will bear fruit every month because the waters flow from the sanctuary. And their fruit will be for food and their leaves for medicine. Okay. This picture that the prophet Ezekiel is sharing. This picture of this great river flowing from the throne of God. This river flowing, but it's not like the Grand Canyon. The sides are not straight and it's full of water. It's gradual deep, right? Because he says he went in. First he was to his ankles. Then he was to his knees. Then he was to a waist. Then he was up so big, the waters were overflowing him. Okay? Now, I'm going to give you, and you can write them down because this is all the message today. And I'm going to give you 6 points about how you're going to do your job as a seed sower and be a father on the face of this earth based off of Ezekiel 47 here and the rivers flowing. The first one is this. The first point is simply this. Matthew 7, 21 through 23. Jesus said, not everyone who says to me, Lord, Lord, shall enter the kingdom of heaven, but he who does the will of my Father in heaven. For many will say unto me, Lord, Lord, and we have prophesied in your name, and cast out demons in your name, and done many wonders in your name. And then he will declare them, depart from me, for I never knew you. You practice lawlessness. The first one is, if you're going to be a seed sower, listen to me. If you're going to be a seed sower in life, And you're going to walk in the things of God in life, and you're going to get into the river of God in life, and you're going to learn how to swim in life in the things of God. The very first thing you've got to learn to do is submit to Jesus. Now, you got to understand something. In 1985, I got knocked off my horse. I'm talking about the horse I was riding of me. When I went into that barn and I was the most discouraged in life and thought, how's everything going to live? I lost the ranch, lost everything in my life. I got knocked off my horse. Just like the Apostle Paul walking down the road to Damascus and right, he gets knocked off his donkey. When I read that story, I said, man, I've been there, done that. I know what you saw, Paul. Because I met Jesus that day. And when you meet Jesus in life, this is what happens. You either submit or you lose. There's no compromise. You got to understand something with Jesus. There's no gray area. Everybody's squealing today. Everybody I talk to, every general contractor I talk to, everybody that's got jobs, all tells me the same thing. We can't find people that want to work. They won't stay. They're on drugs. They're on this. They won't do that. They won't do that. You know why? Because nobody wants to submit. Why don't they want to submit? Because they never submitted. Because they never have a father that submitted. They never sowed seed into their lives. And in life, you got to understand something, man. If you want to be a man, you got to submit to Jesus. He's right. You're wrong. He's got the better idea. You don't. You may be tough. He's tougher. I had a guy tell me one time. He said, I don't know if I want to go to heaven. I said, okay, let me hear your logic on this. He said, well, just go up into heaven and just sit around on puffy clouds all the time, playing a harp in a big old dress. He said, who wants to do that? And I said, I don't know where you got your thinking about what heaven would be like. But I said, well, what is your thinking of hell? He said, I'm going to party down. And I said, well, let me just tell you some truth. The truth is, there ain't no party in hell because the only real description we have is Jesus telling us about what went on. And there was a rich man. He was crying out for just one drip of water on his tongue. And that don't sound like much of a party. The booze wasn't flowing. He wanted a drip. And the second thing is about heaven is that I don't know who's sitting on no cloud playing a harp because the Bible says Jesus coming back on a white horse with a rod to beat the snot out of you if you didn't live for him. So I said, you kind of got the wrong interpretation of what the Word of God says, bud. You see, that's what's wrong with people. They don't understand the truth and the reality. They don't want to submit to Jesus because they keep looking at religion that has done a very poor job of sowing seed into the congregations of this world because they have promoted and preached a false doctrine. It's the truth. They've preached false stuff. They've promoted Jesus as a wimp, as a lay down and be a doormat in life. When that's not who Jesus is. That's not what the gospel says. You better learn what the gospel says. So you can have a Lord you want to submit to and love it. But that's the first thing you got to do. If you're going to be a good seed sower and you want to be a true man of God and be a good father, you've got to submit to Jesus now. Let me carry this on. So what does it mean to submit to Jesus? That means you bow down, he's going to beat you to the stick. Well, if you don't know Jesus, because he ain't going to do that. But what it means to do is, listen to me. I believe my Bible's true. All right? I believe my Bible is true. I'm submitting to the Lord because I say, if this is your word, then I want to do it. There's some things in here I don't want to do. I don't want to turn the other cheek. I don't sometimes want to love my neighbor. That's why I preach five-part message of people I want to punch in the face. But I know he's right. And I've submitted to him that he's right, and I want to live for him that he's right. Come on. And the world's all hung up with the do's and the don'ts, and oh, you got to be like this, and you got to do like this, and you got to dress like this, and you got to cut do this, and you got to do this, and you don't do this, and you do this and do that. Oh, my God, don't do that. When they forgot the whole heart of the matter. And the whole heart of the matter is you're going to submit to him because you're going to walk in love when you're supposed to. See, don't tell me. Listen, don't stand here and preach some gospel to me about drinking and dancing and smoking and chewing and cussing. Don't tell me, when you can't walk in love, when you're judgmental. And that's what's happened. The world's sick of it. And I'm sick of it. I'm sick of having to talk to people that are all hurt and tore up by stupid Christians in the world. I really am. I'm tired of it. And I'm really sorry there's so many bad witnesses. But this is what I say. I can't do much about them, but I can do something about me and you. And I really can't do a whole lot about you, but I can do something about me. I can preach to you, but you got to do something. Hello? So, in submission, all I'm saying is we just have to know what the truth is. That's submitting to Jesus. And one day, I guess, everybody will get over hairstyles and clothes wearing and drinking and dancing and cussing and smoking, and maybe we'll find out the true meanings of the gospel. Second thing, point number two, you got to find the river. Now, this is this river flowing out of the throne of God. And this river is flowing, and all in the river is healing. It's blessing. It's good. But you got to follow the river. This is what happens to us as Christians. This morning, you're all in here. You're hearing this message. I don't know what you're thinking. Some of y'all are thinking, one more time, dear God, got to hurry up and get to the river or got to, you know, whatever. I don't know what you're thinking this morning. You know, you got to understand my thought. My thought is y'all are the hungriest people on the face of the earth. There's millions of people out there watching right now, hungry for the word of God. And that's the way I see it. Okay, so you got to find the river. But most people, what they do is they come into church, they sit here in church, or they pray in the morning, and then they walk out the door, they forget about Jesus, forget about Christianity, forget about everything, and just go about your life trying to figure it out by you, your strength, your abilities. And that's not what it's supposed to be. We're supposed to get in the river. And we're supposed to get in the river and not just stand in ankle deep, not just stand in knee deep water. We're supposed to swim. Now, how many of y'all know you're not just born knowing how to swim, right? I mean, I've seen pictures of little babies. They drop them in the water and, you know, they get up. They have that. But I'm talking about swimming. See, your goal in life is being a seed sower who's an Olympic swimmer. Now, if you know this, the first thing you need to learn about swimming is to cooperate with the water, not fight the water. Not tell the water what it needs to do. And you got to find the river of God in your life. You got to find the flow of God in your life, and you got to swim, but you got to learn to cooperate with the river. Now, how are you going to do this? Well, I'll tell you, John 16. John 16, 5 through 7, Jesus said, "But now I go away to him who sent me, and none of you ask me where you're going. But because I said these things, the sorrows filled your heart. Nevertheless, I tell you the truth, it's to your advantage that I go away. For if I don't go away, the helper will not come to you. But if I depart, I'll send him to you." It's called the Holy Spirit. It's called asking the Holy Spirit to give you direction. Hello, this is Robert Richards, and you're listening to The Waterhole, our weekly broadcast, which is now available on iTunes and all major podcast platforms. 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Links in the description. I pray this has been a blessing to you, and if you've enjoyed this message, please share this with a friend. God bless you, and remember, no matter where you are and what you've done, Jesus loves you.
6: Ladies and gentlemen, this is Ram Chavez. I'm the musical director of the Veterans Band of Corpus Christi, and we have received a major invitation from the National American GI Forum, the organization that Dr. Hector P. Garcia organized in 1948 right here in Corpus Christi. We have a strong relationship with Dr. Hector since in the beginning he had much to do with our success in getting organized, in kicking off the band and staying afloat. We have been asked to perform in Las Vegas on August the 3rd through the 6th. 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
9: With early voting underway, they're now crisscrossing the state. Good morning, I'm Danny Moffitt on the Texas Farm Bureau Radio Network. U.S. Senator John Cornyn and Texas Attorney General Ken Paxton are beginning their final push to rally GOP voters. The Republican runoff for the Texas Senate seat started yesterday. John Cornyn was scheduled to travel to San Antonio and Austin for various events with former Governor Rick Perry, Paxton to be in Dallas and Tyler as part of his multi-day campaign tours as they close out what is one of the nation's most closely watched elections. The group backing Cornyn has spent close to $18 million on various ads since the primary. It was more than triple the amount that Paxton has spent. Paxton has largely relied on news about his legal actions, things aimed at Netflix, the school districts in the Ten Commandments, and transgender care at Texas Children's Hospital in Houston. That huge Starship rocket at the SpaceX base in South Texas could take off tomorrow night. This would be the 12th flight of that mega rocket. It's expected to be the one that will be taking NASA back to the moon. Their launch window opens tomorrow night at 5:30, and they have several backup opportunities for the next several days. This will be the first flight of a third generation of the Starships and their first flight since last October. They've been upgrading that spacecraft and the launch towers. The company is expected to go public with a $2 trillion valuation that would be the largest ever initial public offering for NASDAQ. There are many of the summer camps that are designed for low-income families that will not be reopening this year, or they're making major changes to their programs so they fall below the need for a state license and can avoid paying new licensing fees, which are now much higher. Many are urban camps that are scaling back on their activities due to these new requirements, and many rural camps are closing. The state doesn't track the number of camps that have closed since the new requirements went into effect, but 66 camps are no longer on their list. The state has only approved 47 new applications to operate this summer. What will be the tallest building in Texas will have a portion of it opening later this summer. The Waterline in Austin says the lower portion of the tower that includes a hotel and restaurants will be opening this August. Their signature restaurant is led by a James Beard award-winning nominee chef who comes from Denver that will be one of the two restaurants there. On the 16th floor, they'll have the hotel's rooftop restaurant. I'm Danny Moffitt on the Texas Farm Bureau Radio Network.

0: 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Today, Dr. Larry Spargimino concludes his conversation with Dr. Doug Stauffer on the Book of Revelation and its meaning today. 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
1: I must say that I've enjoyed these discussions with Dr. Douglas Stauffer. We've been discussing his new book, The Illumination of the Book of Revelation, Book 2. We have much more to discuss, and as you have seen, Dr. Stauffer's really a student of the Word of God. We've gotten pretty excited about some things. We've gotten off just speaking about the Book of Revelation. We've even given an invitation, because I think the Book of Revelation is a powerful book. It reminds us who God is and who we are. We need His help every day. Doug, thank you so much for being back with us once again.
2: Oh, it's such a joy, and looking forward to this third program. Excited about it.
1: What happens when Satan is cast down to the earth? And we're talking about chapter 12 of Revelation.
2: Yes, we are. And again, that's the hinge upon which Revelation really revolves. When he's cast down to earth, everything escalates. He knows, that is, Satan knows his time is limited, so his wrath increases dramatically. The persecution becomes more intense, especially against Israel and those who belong to God. This marks the most severe phase of the tribulation, when the spiritual conflict becomes fully visible. It becomes fully visible on earth. There is no greater delusion than when Satan is cast to earth. Now you think about it, you know, God shall send them a strong delusion, they may believe a lie. Well, if Satan is the liar and the deceiver, and he's cast down to earth, that's the greatest delusion ever to come upon man in all of human history. Before that, he has access to the throne room. The Bible says he is the one standing before the throne of God and accusing. He's the accuser of the brethren. Up until this point, he has that. Well, then Michael is, I believe, summoned back to heaven. He's the protector of Israel. He's summoned back to heaven. This is the midpoint. And he casts Satan down to earth, and then Satan deceives those taking the mark of the beast. So the deception is just compounded and multiplied once he's here on earth and knows he only has a short time.
1: Amen. Amen. Well, one of the most exciting chapters of the Book of Revelation is chapter 13. We find the rise of the beast and global control. So, Douglas, how does Satan work through the beast in Revelation 13?
2: Well, Satan empowers a man, and if you think about it, the devil mocks everything about God. So Jesus Christ, God the Son, took upon himself the form of humanity. Well, that's the same thing with the Antichrist, but he becomes a global leader. People were looking for Jesus to, you know, destroy Rome, become the global leader, but he was going to the cross. Just as God works through Christ, Satan works through the beast, giving him authority and power and influence over the world system. That's Satan's attempt to establish a counterfeit kingdom, and that's what it's all about. Listen, it's all about this cosmic battle that goes on.
1: What kind of world system does the Antichrist establish?

0: But the cost of truth and allegiance to God is what this order is all about. In other words, they're not going to have allegiance to God. It's not truth. The truth will make you free. But this order is satanic, and that's what we need to make sure everybody understands.
1: Well, you know, when you speak about the world system of the Antichrist, and you mention the words control and deception, and I'm thinking right now of AI. I don't know if you've been following some of the crazy things of AI. I'm very concerned about it, and I've done some programs on it. But wow, control, yes, AI is going to help that. Deception, yes. As a matter of fact, AI can, quote, predict the future. Now, not actually predict the future, but it can analyze, it can look at trends, it can, you know, it does a lot of algorithm kind of work, and it can bring all this information together, and people will say, well, wow, that's Messiah, that's my God. Wow, control and deception, I think we see that at the present time.
0: Boy, I don't know if I want to jump into that one or not, meaning the present time, but as far as the AI goes, it is amazing that AI is so beyond the capacity of what man can figure out. I mean, you just think right. of Einstein, you know, who he was and how smart he was. Well, AI surpasses, you know, the most brilliant minds in the world and is able to solve problems, do things at a speed that is astronomically
1: right.
0: unbelievable. And yes, so it's like the internet. The internet can be used for good things. You know, we're doing interviews right now, and the internet has a lot to do with it.
1: Right.
0: We communicate through email, but it's also got pornography. So it's the most pornographic distribution ever in man's history. So good and bad, AI is the same thing. It can be used for good, but it will certainly be abused in a very big way in the future, and will play a big part in this control mechanism of the Antichrist.
1: I was reading actually yesterday that where a relationship is established with a bot, you know, with an AI device, that the relationship is especially sweet to the human being when there are words of affirmation and what should I say, kind of like, you know, I love you, you know. So you can imagine being attracted to a machine. What could be crazier than that? And I think that, you know, as we're talking about the world government of the Antichrist, I'm glad for the pre-trib rapture, and I know you are, and all of our listeners should be as well. But what role does deception play during this time that we're talking about in Revelation 13?
0: As I mentioned, deception is the central aspect of everything that happens. The world will believe lies because it has rejected the truth. The Antichrist, the false prophet, will present a false system of worship that appears convincing. It's compelling.
1: Right.
0: And far too many will follow it willingly because they are deceived. And I think I can't underemphasize or overemphasize deception, because all Revelation 19:20, I think, really changed my life. When I was getting ready to teach Revelation, I listened to Scorby read me the Bible, and the I think it was the eighth time from Atlanta to Fort Lauderdale in my motorhome in one day, and on Saturday before I preached Sunday, and then the next week preached the whole book of Revelation a week. I was coming into the parking area, and it said Revelation 19:20, all those that took the mark were deceived. And I went, oh my gosh, that's the answer. They're deceived. So people say, well, they'll force you to take the mark. Well, you can't be. The only way you'll take the mark and worship the beast is if you're deceived, and the believer will be protected by God. So deception, deception, deception. So people that want to be told, I love you and you're the most beautiful creature by their little robot, it's lying to you. You're not. And they don't love you. They don't even know what love is.
1: Amen.
0: So if you want the lie, they can give you a robot that'll lie to you. If you want the truth, then get in your Bible, study your Bible, live for God, look to Him, live by faith. That's what life is about.
1: Yes.
0: And all this AI stuff doesn't need to change that.

0: for love, look to Jesus Christ because he loves you.
1: Amen to that. Well, let's move on. This is the third program. Let's speak about the final judgments and Armageddon. What are the vile judgments and how are they different from the earlier ones?
0: Well, the vile judgments are the final outpouring of God's wrath. Earlier judgments were partial and limited, but the complete and direct judgments are the vials. They affect the entire earth, specifically target those aligned with the beast. And this judgment without restraint is the culmination of everything that's been building, and that's what you see in the vile judgments.
1: Well, Doug, what leads up to Armageddon? We hear that word so much, so let's look at the prelude to it. What are the things going on right previous to it?
0: Well, the nations of the world, they gather together. And they gather together under one banner, and that banner is rebellion toward God. What appears to be, you know, maybe political, military conflict, again, is actually the culmination of a spiritual rebellion against Christ. It's humanity under deception, uniting in opposition to God's authority. It's about like the Tower of Babel. Let's all get together and make a tower that'll reach up into heaven. That's Antichrist. Well, in the future, that's the way it's going to be for all the humanity under this deception.
1: Well, friends, you may get your own copy of The Illumination of the Book of Revelation, Book 2, by calling 1-800-652-1144. Book 1 is also available through Southwest Radio Ministries. 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It's a special book. It's very important, especially today. It is a perfect gift for someone and a perfect volume to put in your church library. And, of course, we're offering Book 1 and Book 2. 1-800-652-1144. What does the return of Christ look like as it's portrayed in the book of Revelation?
0: Ooh, here we go. Christ returns in power, victory. He comes not in humility like he did at his first coming, but in glory and authority. There's no struggle. He defeats his enemy, establishes his rule that then goes into the millennium. But his return brings the conflict to its decisive end. We are part of the armies in heaven that are behind him. He's on a white horse. We're on white horses. Nothing can hurt us. But that's the return of Christ, and when he returns at the second coming, all of his enemies will be destroyed, because that's just what he's going to do. And that is the return of Christ. Really looking forward to the day that I jump on that horse.
1: Wonderful. Well, what happens to Satan at the end?
0: Well, he's ultimately defeated, and he's chained up, he's cast in the lake of fire, but his deception, his influence, his rebellion are brought to a final and permanent end. What began in rebellion ends in judgment. The Bible says that he's going to be bound for 1,000 years during the millennium, but then he's going to be loosed for a season. He's going to gather, you know, the nations together. What a mess. I mean, after being ruled by King Jesus for 1,000 years, the world's going to turn to his arch enemy is his nemesis, and then the Bible says fire's going to come down from heaven and just smoke them all. I mean, listen, God's going to come to a point where it's not going to be, well, I can rebel and I'm okay. You know, today a Christian can rebel against God,
1: right?
0: And so no matter what sin a person commits, God can still forgive. But in the future, when this whole judgment thing is coming, he's not going to let it get out of hand. It's just going to be, look, you know, you've been shown, you know the truth, now you've rejected the truth, and that's it. We're done. And that's the way it's all going to end.
1: So how does Revelation ultimately end? With destruction, or is there hope offered?
0: Well, I like that question, Larry. I believe that it ends with hope. After judgment comes restoration, a new heaven, a new earth. God dwells with his people, and everything that sin has broken or messed up or whatever you want to call it is made right and made whole, and everything is renewed, and you got a new heaven and new earth. Revelation is not just about judgment. It's about victory. It's about restoration. It's about the fulfillment of God's plan. And that's what is missed by most people, that right. they don't realize that, look, even the great white throne judgment, it's the final judgment of the unsaved, but a person doesn't have to be unsaved. Every person's going to stand before God, and judgment's going to be based on what's written in the books, which I believe has people's whole life in it. Nothing's hidden, nothing is overlooked, but it's ultimately a demonstration of God's judgment against those that are not found in the book of life. What puts a person at the great white throne judgment is whether they're in the book of life. Well, to be in the book of life, you have to be saved. If you're in the book of life, you're not at the great white throne judgment. But those that are not in the book of life will be judged according to those things written in the books. But after that, new heaven, new earth, I mean, what an exciting thing to think about. In fact, the cover of my second book is the marriage of the Lamb. To me, that's a beautiful rendition that you guys put on there that is just amazing to think about how the future, you know, it's bliss. Listen, we struggle down here. We have health problems. We right. have family problems. We have work problems. We have all of these battles that we fight, and yet God helps us get through. But imagine a time when you have no sin, no sorrow, no health problems, a new body, a glorified body. That's the hope of the future, and that's how Revelation ends.
1: Well, Douglas, if you could summarize the entire book of Revelation in one message, you had a 40-minute message, what would your message be like? What points would you touch on?
0: Well, that's a great thought. Let me do the elevator pitch. You know, you know what that is. We talk about it and we say, well, if you were in an elevator, what would you say? I'd say this in an elevator. Now, this isn't a 40-minute sermon because hopefully we're not going to break down like I did in Tallahassee not long ago.
1: Oh, boy.
0: We're on an elevator, too many people on it, it just broke down. Here it is. God is in control. Judgment is coming. Christ will return. And in the end, God wins. How about that?
1: Yeah, boy.
0: That's the elevator pitch to summarize the whole book of Revelation, one message. Look, God wins. We are so caught up in what's going on in the world, we forget that God is in control. That has always been the one I remembered on Southwest Radio Church. You know, God is in control and prayer changes things. Why do we pray? Because we can change the outcome. Of course, unless you're a Calvinist, then I don't get it. Why would you pray? I mean, think about it. So just be honest with yourself. If you believe that you had no freedom of choice and that God is not listening to your prayers or can't affect the outcome, then why would you pray? We come before the throne of glory. I just get so distraught over those that are caught up in a system that really destroys what Christianity is all about. Christianity is all about, listen, you have a choice. Make the right choice.
1: It's not a blueprint, and if you're in the wrong part of the blueprint, through no fault of your own, that's just where you are, you're doomed. I think that's a very hopeless way of looking at Scripture. I know a lot of people avoid the book of Revelation, but tell us why people should study the book of Revelation.
0: Well, and as you and I know, Larry, it's the only book of the Bible that promises a blessing to those who read it,
1: yes.
0: hear it, keep it. It tells us how everything ends. I don't know about you, but when I read a book, now I don't read the last chapter. My daughter does. She'll read the last chapter. She'll look up, you know, Wikipedia to find out how a movie, I don't even want to know how a football game ends. But here we are in the book of Revelation, and you're promised a blessing if you'll read it, if you'll hear it, if you'll keep it. There is no other book that does that. Now, you
1: right.
0: do get blessings out of those things, But what we need is we need to focus on the fact that it is not a negative book, because we're not here. If it is a negative book to a person because they're planning on being here for the tribulation, then, you know, what I tell them is, you know, people say, well, I need to make sure I can shoot straight. I need to have a... So you're going to shoot everybody that comes at you. What if they have drones? You know, what if they have heat-seeking thing? I mean, come on, get real. You're not going to hide from the government.
1: Yeah, right.
0: Well, I'm going to store all this food, and I don't have any to eat just because we shop at Sam's. However, you know, you look at Y2K and everything that went on with that, and they say, well, you buy all this food that lasts 25 years. Well, great. Y2K, 2000, let's see, 2025 is 25 years. Man, your food's getting ready to rot.
1: Right.
0: It just, listen, trust God. That is the bottom line of everything. Trust God. Let him lead you. And don't get fearful and fretful over what's coming in the future. If you're not going to be here, then you ought to encourage everybody else to go with you at the rapture by getting saved. And that's what the whole message of Christianity is. Don't go alone. Take somebody with you.
1: Amen. Amen. I know there are some people who think they will be able to get through the tribulation. Like you said, they're going to store up food, so on and so forth. You know, and you think, what happens if you get sick? Yeah, what happens if you get sick? What happens if you need a doctor? What happens if you need this, that, or break a leg? Or you know, it's really impossible, especially with all of the high-tech equipment we have today. They can find you anywhere. So I think, you know, they want to stock up on ammunition. They want automatic weapons and so forth. It will work, because we can just see, even with AI and with the surveillance technology today, we're being watched from outer space. You know, the idea, well, I'm going to brave it out. I will survive. No, you won't. You better read the Bible and think about the pre-trib rapture. And it's really not an escape, because even today, Christians are being persecuted even before the rapture. So it's not an easy way out. If you're a Christian and doing the work of the Lord, you will face difficulty. But praise the Lord that one day the trumpet will sound, the dead in Christ will rise, and we shall be caught up in the air, and we shall be together forever and ever. That's my hope. We've got about a minute, Doug. Maybe you want to wax eloquent on that note.
0: I look at it like this. There have been people that have been, you know, storing food and storing supplies and all that for a long time. And I even heard people say, well, if you haven't listened to me and you don't believe you're pre-trib and you go into the tribulation, and they're sitting on their porch with a shotgun in a rocking chair. They say, if you come up here, I'll shoot you. Well, I don't know about Christianity that well, I guess, that you ought to be shooting people that instead of helping them, because they didn't believe the lie that you believe on a pre-tribulation rapture. But what we've got to be looking at is, listen, he has not appointed the church unto wrath. He has not appointed us unto wrath. We're leaving before any part of Daniel's 70th week starts, because can you imagine 144,000 from each of the 12 tribes of the nation of Israel, the two witnesses, you know, Moses and Elijah, an angel flying around the heavenlies preaching the gospel. Can you imagine how that change goes against everything that the church has had for 2,000 years? We're out of here, and it is easily proven by looking at Thessalonians and looking at Matthew 24. The Bible says that Christ himself shall descend with the voice of the archangel and the trump of God, but it says Christ himself, and he's going to catch us away. The dead in Christ first, then we which are alive and remain shall be caught up together with them. But in Matthew 24, the Bible says he's going to send his angels to gather the elect for protection, because he's coming on a white horse with the armies behind him. He's going to destroy everything in his path. The angels are going before him to collect everybody. We already left 7 years earlier. So, you know, I know it's debated. I wish it wasn't. I wish everybody could get on the same sheet of biblical music. You might call it, But there is no doubt about it. We are out of here before any of that goes on. Daniel's 70th week is Daniel's 70th week, the tribulation.
1: Well, Dr. Taffer, always a blessing for me and for all listeners to have these chats on things of great significance. Thank you so much for your writing and for being with us on the air for these three shows. God bless you, dear brother.
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6: You learn the ways of God by reading how God operates, how He does, why He works. There's some things that you and I know that God would never lead us to. If you stay in step with Him, you're never going there. You stay in step with Him, you're never going with them. You stay in step with Him, you're not going to want that thing. Will there be suffering and heartache and pain? Yes. And you know what? In step with Him, you learn something from every single one of those experiences that'll profit you the rest of your life.
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6: All of us need to learn how to walk in step with the Son of God, who is our Savior, our Lord, and our Master. And there are a lot of verses in the Bible about walking. For example, the first time you find anybody walking in the Bible is who? God. Walking in that third chapter
8: of Genesis when the Bible says, and the Lord came walking in the cool of the day. The next time, just in the fifth chapter, the Bible says that Enoch walked with God, and he was not, for God took him. So we could go through lots of other verses, and of course, in the 23rd Psalm, he says, yea, though I what? I walk to the shadow of death. Some folks say, I'd like to have that run rather than walk, because we don't like those kind of times. The 30th chapter of Isaiah, he talks about, as we walk, we hear a voice behind us saying, this is the way, walk ye in it. In the 40th chapter of Isaiah, in that verse, it says, for example, if we wait upon the Lord, we'll run and not be weary, we'll walk and not faint. Then you go to the New Testament, there are lots of verses, especially with the Apostle Paul. He says in the 6th chapter of Romans, he said, once you and I trust Jesus as our Savior, we begin to do what? To walk in newness of life. Not like we used to walk. We're not walking in step with the ones we used to walk in step with. It's a new kind of life. And somewhere along the way, I think a lot of believers have forgotten the fact that it's a new kind of life. What makes it so new is this, that now it's not God up yonder and me down here doing the best I can. It's Jesus living on the inside of us through the Holy Spirit and doing what? He's the one who's living it out through us. You say, well, if he's going to do it, I don't have any responsibility. Oh, yes, I do. I have the responsibility to believe what he says, trust what he says, his promises, and to obey him. So the big question is, this is what I want to spend the rest of the time on. What do I have to do to walk in step with the Lord? Now, I could give you a lot of sentences and explain this, that, and that, and so forth. I'm only going to give you 6 words. If you and I will practice these 6 words, we will walk, listen, in harmony, in concert with, in a way that you and I can say, sure, I'm in step with God. I'm not arguing with him. Don't have things in my life that shouldn't be there. But I want to just lay these out for you to think about, if you will. And the first word is surrender. Now, this is where, for most people, it all begins and stops, because they don't want to surrender themselves to God. But this is the first step. That is, if I'm going to walk in step with the Lord Jesus Christ, I must surrender my life to him. That settles the issue. That now I acknowledge that, listen, that he's the one who's giving the direction about which way we're going. When he says to the left, we go to the left. When he says to the right, we go to the right. In step with him means, listen, I'm following him. Now, the second word is sensitivity. Why do we say sensitivity? Very important. How are we going to walk in step with him if we don't listen to him? So that means that I have to keep my antennas out. Ask you a question. When you wake up in the morning, what's the first thoughts that come to your mind? Do you say to him, Lord Jesus, I want you to guide me today. I surrender my life to you today. That I'm going to walk in your ways, in your steps. I want you to guide me through your Holy Spirit, wherever you want me to go, whoever you want me to meet, whatever you want me to do, whatever you want me to give, whatever. When you begin the day, you can begin the day in step with Jesus Christ every single day you choose to do so. But it begins with that surrender and your willingness to listen. And then the third word is scripture. Now, I put them all in the S so you can't miss them. And that is, you'll never learn how to walk in step with him until you learn how he walks. You say, well, how do I learn that? Well, one of the simplest ways to learn it is to read the Gospels. How did Jesus walk? What were his ways? How did he operate? And, of course, also you could add Paul's epistles, and that's what he did. He sort of explained to us, really, the life that Jesus has given us. And so when I think about the importance of learning the Scripture at this point, this is the important thing. Only when I get in the Word of God and see how Jesus walked and see what he warned us about, will I be able to, listen, to identify not only that I'm hearing the right voice, but it will help me identify those deceptive, alluring things out here that are going to pull me out of step with him and into step with something else. How do you learn the ways of God? You learn the ways of God by reading how God operates, how he does, why he works. What are the ways of God? How does he think? How does he work? How does he operate? There's some things that you and I know that, listen, that God would never lead us to. If you stay in step with him, you're never going there. You stay in step with him, you're never going with them. You stay in step with him, you're not going to want that thing. You stay in step with him, things are going to be fantastic. Will there be suffering and heartache and pain? Yes. And you know what? In step with him, you'll learn something from every single one of those experiences that'll profit you the rest of your life. And so walking in step with him does not mean ease, comfort, and pleasure. It means that you and I are learning, that we're developing, that we're growing in Christ's likeness, that something fantastic is going on the inside of us. And so what you have to do is decide in your own heart what's the most important thing in your life, what you have, where you've been, who you're with, or who you are in him, what you have in him, and where he's leading you. You have to decide what's the most important. And once you understand that you can walk in step with the Son of God, and that is that you can rise every morning knowing that, Lord, I'm surrendering my life to you at this point. I want to do what you want me to do. And so, is he going to say, I forget it? No. And he's not going to say, well, look what you did yesterday. No. But you see, it requires time to read the Word of God and to dwell upon the truth. This is why I said, I always say, bring your Bible. Bring your Bible to church and bring your notepad. And bring you something that you can write. And if you only remember this whole message, 6 words, everything else you may forget. If you remember those 6 words and tomorrow morning you get up, you say, okay, today, surrender my life to you, Lord. And not only that, I want to be sure that I want to listen to you all day long today. And I want to be in your word, whether it's in the morning, it's always a good time to open God's word in the morning and say, all right, Lord, is there something you want to say to me? There's something you need to say to me. And when I think about what Paul said, for example, in the 17th verse, listen to what he says. And you see, if you're not in the word, you can get out of step. 17th verse, the 4th chapter. So this I say and affirm together with the Lord, that you walk no longer as the Gentiles or as the unbelievers also walk. And how do they walk? In the futility, the emptiness of their mind. That is, they don't have anything that satisfies. Being darkened in their understanding, excluded from the life of God because of the ignorance that's in them, because of the hardness of their hearts. They, having become callous, have given themselves over to sensuality for the practice of every kind of impurity with greediness. You did not learn Christ in this way. That is, you and I walk in step with him. Some things won't do, places won't go, people we won't deal with. Because why? Here's the reason. Because listen, he says, that's the way of darkness. That's the way that's very dissatisfying. And when a person walks, listen, out of step with the Lord, in step with the world, you're going to get disappointed. You're going to get disillusioned. And listen, you're going to lose. And every day a person lives outside of the Lord Jesus Christ, they're losing. Every day that you live in him and you walk in step with him, God is doing something in your life. And just because you and I can't see the results today, and because, for example, that we can't measure it, and because it doesn't fit exactly how we like to picture things, it's what's going on the inside. Scripture is a very important part of it. Now, the next word is just the big word for prayer, supplication. And the reason I put it up there is because it starts with an S. And the second thing is because we're talking about, listen, not just now I lay me down to sleep, pray the Lord my soul to keep. We're talking about strong praying, diligent, strong praying, crying out to God. If you and I are going to walk in step with him, we have to learn how to pray. That is, that must be key. For example, when you wake up in the morning, as we said, if you tell him that you want to surrender your life afresh and new this morning for this day, you've been talking to him, you're praying. And so, I don't know where prayer is in your life. For most people, it's an emergency cord. When things look bad, pull it fast. And so oftentimes nothing happens, and they wonder why nothing happens. It's because, listen, if you only pull it when you're in trouble, that sends a bad message to the master. Listen, what he's up to is making us as much like him as he has the power to do so, and at the same time not override our will. That's what he's up to. And so that means that you and I develop a relationship with him. The whole idea here is walking in oneness with him and step with him, because that's how you and I develop this intimate, personal, unbelievable, indescribable, awesome relationship personally with Jesus Christ, the Son of God. Jesus was an awesome man of prayer. And it's interesting that on these occasions that are mentioned, and there are not very many of them, but the fact that he's up early and that he's praying and decisions that he made, and you think about what was he doing the night before they took him and beat him and crucified him the next day? He's in Gethsemane praying. What's he doing? Getting direction and help. Listen, you talking about praying, that was not a now lay me down to sleep. That's supplication, crying out to God because of the deep, deep, deep feelings of concern that he had. You're going to walk in step with the Lord? You got to be a praying person. Because if not, listen, if you're not praying, you're not listening. If you're not listening, you're going to get out of step. If you're going to walk in step with him, then there's got to be supplication. Then, of course, when you think about it, you think about walking with him, and what does all that mean? Next word is self-denial. What does that mean? Does that mean deny myself of this new car and this new house and these new clothes? No. Self-denial means I'm willing to say to the Father, I do not want to run my life. I do not, because we all have a self. I do not want to run my life. I do not want to be in control of my life. I want you to control my life. Now, if I walk in step with him, there'll be some things, watch this carefully, that are not sinful, not wicked, not vile, but if I walk in step with him, I'll never have them. They'd be good things. I'll never have them. Why? Because it's not his direction for my life. And the same thing is true of all of us. People say, well, I'd like to do this. Well, if it's the Father's will, and if he leads you there, then that means it's good for you. Listen, whenever you're walking in step with him, and he's got you going this way, and you think, well, for sure, I thought that's where I was going, and that's what I was going to have. Remember this, that he who is all wise, the Bible says we're to walk wisely. If I'm walking wisely, I'm going to walk in step with him. If he avoids and detours around something that's blaring at us, that means that he knows that's not good for us. So I'd ask you a question. Do you really and truly want something that God doesn't want you to have? Now, I wouldn't dare ask you to raise your hand because it'd be embarrassing. Some people would say, well, to be honest, yes, I do. The truth is, if you would just stop and think, whatever the Lord Jesus denies us of is perfectly for our good. And all of us would have to admit, more than likely, yeah, I have prayed for some things, and after time went by, I realized, I thank God, thank God, thank God he didn't answer my prayer. Amen? And you see, if we're walking in step with him, it doesn't mean we'll never make a mistake. But if we make a mistake, we'll correct it quickly and say, thank you, Father. Thank you, thank you, thank you. I wasn't listening. Got diverted. Got my attention over here somewhere. But self-denial means that there's some things in life that just do not fit who we are. And if I think about it, walking in step with him, there is peace. There is tranquility. There is contentment. There is joy. There is satisfaction. Troubles, heartaches, trials, burdens, yes, but beneath all that, I'm learning how to trust him. I'm getting insight, seeing things I've never seen before, know a different way to help somebody. In other words, when you're walking in step with him, listen carefully, you cannot lose. You cannot lose walking in step with him. Listen, out of step, you cannot win. You may get something temporarily, but it won't last. It'll turn to ashes in your hand. Cannot beat walking in step with him. Self-denial. Well, there's one last word, and that's service. Look at that one. Now, if you look at the life of Jesus, what was he doing? When I think about what a simple life he lived in some ways, now complex in others, he said, the Father sent me not to be served, but to serve and to give my life for others. Lay it down, crucifixion. When you walk in step with Jesus Christ, you will serve God. Now, the reason I know that is this. If he didn't intend for you to serve him, he wouldn't have given you a spiritual gift, which Peter says, and says it so very clearly in this fourth chapter, when he says, as each one has received a special gift, employ it in serving one another as good stewards of the manifold grace of God. There is no excuse for a believer not serving God in some fashion. Now, we're not talking about getting on a stage or preaching or leading music or singing in the choir, orchestra numbers. All these are important. It's where you work. It's where you live. Every single one of us has the privilege of serving God in some fashion every day. Walking in step with Him and serving Him doesn't mean the same thing as just being busy. There are a lot of people who are just busy. When you're serving Him, you are carrying out that action on the basis of who you are and the fact that you're being obedient to God, and you are available for Him to work His life in and through you, to speak to somebody else's life, deal with him in such a fashion that it helps them. Now, you got six words. I want to challenge you to write them in your Bible. And then, tomorrow morning when you get up, now you know, when I give you suggestions, it's only for your good, and I know it works. There's some things that I have on my desk that I read every day. Sometimes things I put on the mirror in the bathroom I read every day. I want to get it in my mind so that I that's just the way I think. So if you will put in your Bible, wake up tomorrow, until night before you go to bed, you can just say to him, now, Lord, tomorrow morning. It's better to wake up in the morning and just say, Lord, today, here I am to walk in step with you today, and just go through those words and just end it by saying, however you want me to serve you, with whom and to whom, here I am, Lord. I'm listening, and I'm trusting you, and I'm believing you, and I'm thanking you ahead of time that before this day is over, I will have walked in step with you, and I will have discovered something fantastic. Because he's who he is, your life will never be boring walking in step with him. Amen? Father, how grateful we are this morning for the wonders of your word. And I pray the Holy Spirit will sink this truth deep into every single person's heart. I pray for someone today who is not saved, not a Christian, never trusted you as their Savior. Help them to understand what they're missing. That no matter how much money they have, a position or prominence, prestige, and all the rest, all of that together wouldn't equal what it means to walk in step with Jesus Christ. Create within their heart such a hunger for truth and light and life. They'll turn their back on everything in order to receive Jesus Christ as their personal Savior. And this we ask in His wonderful name. Amen.
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7: 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Believers who walk in step with God are committed to obeying Him. 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
8: Once you begin to walk in step with Him, you're going to see things in your life that you thought, well, I never saw that before. Some good, maybe some not so good. Likewise, you're going to begin to make an impact on other people. You think, well, how can I make an impact in someone else's life? When you begin to walk in step with Him, the power of the Spirit of God begins to work in you and through you. People are going to see you from a different perspective. They're going to feel something about you. And as oftentimes people say, your very countenance would be changed. You cannot be the same walking in step with Him. Likewise, you're going to begin to experience an inner peace and contentment you have never known before in your entire life. Why? There is this awesome sense of security in your life that comes as a result of walking in step with Him. Likewise, you're going to have a greater sense of confidence and courage to face those difficult times of life that before have been extremely hard for you to deal with. Walking in step with God is always the best way, the most satisfying way to walk. And it's my prayer that you'll do just that. Now let me just say this. Before you can walk in step with Him, you must receive the Lord Jesus Christ as your personal Savior. What that does is open the door for you to have a relationship with Him. You can't live in rebellion and walk in step with God. Receiving Christ as your Savior by faith is the first step to walking in step with God.
7: You can learn more about trusting Jesus Christ as your Savior from the penalty of sin when you visit us at intouch.org. 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
17: China should be buying U.S. beef again. I'm Kerry Martin with Texas Ag News and Views on the Texas Farm Bureau Radio Network. Last week's meeting between President Trump and Chinese President Xi Jinping opened the door for getting U.S. beef back into China. The White House says some U.S. beef companies will now be able to export to China, but it's not clear just how much beef that involves, and There are some American beef processors that do remain suspended from the Chinese market, but work continues to eventually lift all suspensions of U.S. beef facilities. U.S. Meat Export Federation President and CEO Dan Hallstrom says access to China actually enhances the value of U.S. exports to other Asian countries.
18: There's a hidden benefit with China as well. Simply having China in the market, because the product mix is pretty common across Asia, Japan, Korea, Taiwan, as well as China, you're going to see a halo effect on pricing for all these markets. Items like short plates, for example, have the potential to have $1 to $2 a pound increases in price just from having China back on the world stage.
17: China let licenses for hundreds of U.S. beef plants expire last year, and the import value for 2025 fell to less than $500 million. China's purchases of U.S. beef had peaked at $2.1 billion in 2022. The latest Texas wheat crop ratings are out. Same story we've been giving you every week. It just continues to get worse. This week's ratings show that we have 0% rated in the excellent category, 10% of Texas wheat rated good, 25% rated fair, and now a high of 65% of the Texas wheat crop rated poor to very poor. High crude oil prices are squeezing farmers and ranchers' wallets right now, but I guess if you have to look for a silver lining, high energy prices...
19: 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Communication breaking down? Trust fading? 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
22: Soul care is birthed out of the six rhythms that Jesus himself practiced to fill up during his time here on earth. And if Jesus himself understood that he had human capacity and he had to honor that human capacity, though he was fully God, he was fully man, how much more do we have to have the humility to say, I have a human capacity and I need to honor that?
21: 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This is Focus on the Family with Jim Daly, and we're so glad that Deborah Falada is back with us to continue the conversation, offering thoughts like you just heard. We're looking forward to hearing more from her about self-care and how to do that well as a believer. Your host is Focus President and author Jim Daly, and I'm John Fuller.
23: John, last time Deborah began describing some life-giving habits that we as Christians particularly should engage, and they're outlined from Scripture. I was really enthralled with it. I mean, thinking about how Jesus modeled the things that we should be doing, including nourishing our bodies, making sure we get the right amount of sleep, filling our own well so we could fill the well of others, right? That is a deeply spiritual message. And I'm looking forward to getting back to today, and we're going to cover the next three out of her great book, Soul Care.
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23: Yeah, it's a good way to do it. So that's what I typically listen is through the app. Deborah, welcome back. Good to have you here.
22: Good to be back as always.
23: It's so fun. I got to brag on your beautiful family because they came with you this time, and I think it's the first time you've been here several times.
22: Yeah, I've been here a lot. This is their first time in Colorado Springs, and especially at Focus on the
23: Family. Give them a shout out. Give them the first names and say hi to them because that's fun.
22: I have with me Ella, my oldest, then Elijah, Ezra, and Ethan, and of course my husband's here with us too.
23: That is so good that you guys came out together. All right, we talked about some of the rhythms last time. You identified six rhythms or lifestyle choices in your book and how Jesus modeled these for us. Quickly, what are the six rhythms? And we'll jump into number, what I think will be four.
22: Number three.
23: Or number three.
22: Yeah. The first is nourish our bodies, and how we can honor our bodies with a proper nutrition, hydration, and movement, just like Jesus did, taking care of our temples. The second one is about rest and making sure that we trust God when we lay down and sleep and realize that we can only do what we can do, and our body needs to be energized by rest, and how important that is in being a healthy person. The third one is protect, and it talks about setting healthy boundaries like Jesus did. Sometimes we think of Jesus as someone who always said yes, but that's not actually the case. The fourth one is connect, to make sure that we are engaging in life-giving relationships. The fifth one, which I'm excited to talk about, is savor. And it's about enjoying life and being present in it. And then the sixth one is tune in. Be aware of what's going on underneath the surface of your life emotionally.
23: You know, I'm going to go back to something from last time, because you sparked a thought for me when it comes to rest. The level of anxiety and depression in the country right now, especially North America, all of us, is so high, particularly in young people. The idea that we need to be okay with what happened today and trust God is so critical.
22: Right.
23: I mean, to trust God, to say, okay, Lord, I'm going to lay my head on the pillow tonight, and whatever is, and I believe in you, I trust in you fully. That should give you a good night's sleep.
22: Yeah, I think the higher our level of trust, the easier it is for us to rest. And if that's not the case, like we talked about earlier, struggling with insomnia, that means there must be something going on underneath the surface that I need to identify and deal with.
23: Mm-hmm. Let's move to protect, which is that next one. You did some research for the book that caught you by surprise, how people viewed boundaries as a bad thing.
22: Yeah.
23: Because, you know, there is no literature psychologically. I'm thinking of the book Boundaries by our good friends.
22: Right.
23: Boundaries are a good thing. Why do we say or think they're bad things?
22: I think we have an unhealthy definition, a wrong definition of boundaries. We just assume that boundaries just means saying no to people in need. And we assume that Jesus didn't have boundaries because he always said yes. And good Christians should always say yes. We shouldn't say no. But that's not actually the case, first and foremost, and that's not how Jesus lived. When I look through the gospel, through the lens of soul care, I was shocked at how frequently Jesus said things like, no, and not yet. It's not my time. No, I'm not going to do it this way. I'm actually going to do it this way. No, I'm not going to go to that town. I'm going to go to the next town. He wasn't under the obligation of man. His number one priority was to do what God has called him to do. And when I think of boundaries, I think of the word protect, because it's the way that we protect our calling, what God has called us to do. So it's a really important part of being healthy.
23: Let me make sure we have this in a practical way. I can remember Jean, when she was at UC Davis, she was doing a chemistry degree pre-vet, and, you know, had a load that she was carrying, and she was going to a church there, and the pastor had asked her if she could run the children's ministry. And when she looks back on it, she felt like she couldn't say no. And she was young, and she said, you know, today I could, but I took on so much, and it almost destroyed, you know, her ability to do well in school,
22: right?
23: Which was the main thing. And I guess the question there in that example is, how do we develop that backbone to be able to say no? Because it feels contrary to a Christian attitude of kindness and always being available for people.
22: Right.
23: We give that the letter grade of an A. If you're acting that way, you're an A Christian. And if you turn people down, you're actually a C Christian. Speak to that need to say no.
22: Yeah. I think it's important to address the underlying belief system that we talked about in the last conversation. Why do you feel like you can't say no? What is the underlying belief system there? Maybe I feel like it's wrong. Maybe I believe that it's my job to fix the problem, and that if I don't do it, nobody else will. Because that underlying belief system will keep you saying yes to so many things till your plate gets so heavy that it breaks.
23: Yeah.
22: We have to realize that every time we say yes to something, we are automatically saying no to something else, because we have human capacity. So it's not just about saying yes to everything and everyone. It's about prayerfully considering what God and God alone wants us to say yes to.
23: Let me ask you this question. When you place that boundary around your heart, it's a positive. I think so many of us, and I put myself right there with Gene. I'm not pointing that out. I think we all learn over time to not simply be people pleasers,
22: right,
23: but to put those boundaries. I think it comes with maturity and sanity. But speak to that idea of protecting your own heart so that you have more for other people.
22: I have to sneak this quote in from a friend of mine who's a counselor. She said, behind every people pleaser was usually once a parent pleaser, where we grew up in a situation where we had to just constantly make sure our parents

0: context of soul care.
1: Savor life. Be present in this life that God has given us. We're often so distracted by what's coming up ahead or so burdened by what's happened in the past that we don't take the time to really appreciate and be present in the moment that God has given us. This moment is a gift. And Jesus practiced savoring. You know, one of my favorite verses as I was writing Soul Care was in Matthew 13. And it says, Jesus left the house and went and sat by the lake. And I've never seen that verse before.
0: Yeah.
1: But to think that Jesus just wanted to sit by the lake, to enjoy the moment, to connect with God and this world that he had given him. Mm. I think sometimes we're so distracted, even by devices in our pocket, right? Our phones dinging, text messages, that we miss the gift of the present and the people that God has given us here and now.
0: Well, and I think what's so good in the book, you describe it as a process. It's not like you're born with this, like athletic ability or something.
1: Right.
0: But you learn to appreciate. You learn to savor.
1: Right.
0: It's more attitudinal than some genetic thing, right?
1: 100,000%. It's a muscle that we have to develop and something that we have to learn to do. One thing that you can do to practice savoring is starting a gratitude journal. And don't just write vague things. I'm thankful for my family. Be very specific. What is it about your family? Who's specifically in your family? And what are you thankful for? It's easy to focus on what we don't have, what happened in the past, what we're worried about in the future. But if we can stop for a few moments and be specifically grateful for what we have today, it tethers us to the present.
0: Well, and you say in the book, developing gratitude and praise is so critical. To the stodgy person, I mean, it just happens, you know, things happen in your life, you become crusty.
1: Yeah.
0: Speak to that person at the end here. How does that crusty Christian, let's put it in that context, become more of a person of gratitude and praise?
1: That crusty Christian is most likely someone who has been through a lot of pain, because pain has a tendency to do that to us. It has a tendency to bring up our walls and make us feel justified to sit in our pain. But I always say that gratitude is how we rebel against the pain. It's our rebellion. No, I'm not going to let this weigh me down. I'm going to enjoy what God has given me. Not that I don't acknowledge the pain. As a counselor, I'm all about acknowledging the pain and healing the pain. But gratitude is how we begin to rebel and decide, am I going to fixate on the pain, or am I going to fixate on the presence that God has given me here and now?
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0: And John, I'm reminded of a comment we received from a mom named Lauren, who described how her parents weren't well equipped to raise her. And once Lauren became an adult and had a family of her own, she was looking for guidance on how to love her husband and children properly. And she said, Focus on the Family has helped fill that void and so much more. I have found so many books, resources, and messages that have grown my faith, and Focus will help you and your family. It's so good to get that kind of testimony. Mm-hmm. That's what we're trying to do each and every day on this program and through the resources we've talked about. And now you can be part of the family building team when you give generously to this ministry. Like John said, a monthly pledge or one-time gift will really help us. And let's see what kind of impact God will allow us to have on more Laurens and their families.
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6: Shalom, and welcome to Messianic Perspectives, a daily program where we look into the scriptures from a distinctive first century Jewish point of view. This is Liz Aiello. One of the longest-running television series of all time was Star Trek, created by producer Gene Roddenberry in the 1960s. It made William Shatner and Leonard Nimoy famous. Then there was Star Trek The New Generation, Star Trek Voyager, and Deep Space Nine. But did you know the Bible talks about a spectacular series of Star Treks that began many thousands of years ago? And now, to tell us more about it, here is our Bible teacher, Dr. Gary Hedrick.
7: Thank you, and welcome, listening friend, to another edition of the program. It's good to have you with us today as we continue this series of studies on Star Trek, the original series. And what we're talking about is the fact that long before Star Trek or Star Wars, the Bible records a series of voyages into outer space by human beings. Enoch and Elijah were two notable examples that we've already talked about. When we finished up last time, we were talking about this passage in Acts chapter 1. This is where Jesus set off on his voyage back to heaven. It says he took his disciples up on a mountain near Jerusalem, and it says in verse 6, when they therefore were come together, they asked of him, saying, Lord, wilt thou at this time restore again the kingdom to Israel? That was a natural question for these Jewish Talmudim, these Jewish disciples, to ask. After all, the establishing of the kingdom is one of the core beliefs of Judaism. And even after all of the teaching he did, telling them he would have to go away and prepare a place for them, telling them he would come back for his people someday, telling them about a future time of tribulation in Matthew 24, after all of that teaching, they still don't get it. They want to know if he's getting ready to set up the kingdom. But notice how patiently and how gently he answers their question. He doesn't browbeat them for not paying attention. He doesn't chew them out because he knows they can't help it. They're just acting like good Jews are supposed to act. And a devout Jew always has one thing uppermost in his mind, and that's the coming of Mashiach and the establishing of the kingdom. So he doesn't jump all over them and say, why haven't you guys been paying attention? Here's what he says, verse 7. And he said unto them, it is not for you to know the times or the seasons which the Father hath put in his own power. Now notice his answer. This is significant because we've got people today preaching that God is finished with his people Israel. There are religious movements in our day that are teaching this nonsense. They say the church has replaced Israel in God's plan, and that all the prophecies about a future kingdom must be spiritualized and made to refer to the reign of the church, not Israel. But notice what Jesus said when they asked whether or not he was going to restore the kingdom to Israel. If kingdom now theology is correct, if dominion theology is correct, if Rush Dooney and Polk and North and all of those guys are correct, this would have been the perfect opportunity for Jesus to explain it to his disciples. When they said, "Are you getting ready to restore the kingdom to Israel?" This would have been the perfect opportunity for the Son of God to say to them, "No, I'm not going to restore the kingdom to Israel. Israel rejected me, so the kingdom has been given to someone else. Israel has forfeited the kingdom. She has lost it forever." This would have been the ideal opportunity for Christ to teach his disciples a very important truth. That is, if the kingdom has indeed been taken away from Israel. But that's not what he said, my friend. If his reply tells us anything, it's that the restoration of the kingdom to Israel is not a question of if, but a question of when. When they said, "Lord, are you going to restore the kingdom to Israel?" He said, "It is not for you to know the times or the seasons which the Father has set by his own authority." What is he saying? It's not time yet. Now look at verse 8. Jesus says, "But ye shall receive power after that the Holy Ghost is come upon you, and ye shall be witnesses unto me both in Jerusalem, and in all Judea, and in Samaria, and unto the uttermost part of the earth." In other words, they are to keep their priorities in order. The main task of the church is to spread the gospel. We're to be witnesses. Some people get so caught up in prophetic speculation, it becomes sort of like sitting around and contemplating your navel. You know, you don't get much accomplished. I've been in churches where they can tell you the significance of every one of the toes on the image in Daniel chapter 2, and they can go through the seven seals in the book of Revelation and tell you what every one of them means, but do you know something? That very same church can be dead as a doornail, because there's no evangelistic fervor, no program of evangelism, taking the gospel out into the streets and meeting the people where they are. In verse 8, Jesus keeps the disciples on track by telling them to keep their priorities in order. There's a place for prophetic study, and we do a lot of it here on this program, but it's not the main business of the church. Our primary mission is evangelism and discipleship, which means first, proclaiming the gospel, and then second, training or making disciples of those who respond to the gospel. And by the way, any program of evangelism should include the Jewish people. I can never understand how so many churches can have missions to Chinese people and Japanese and Hispanics and Europeans. And I even have a very dear friend who works among the Eskimos in northern Alaska, does a great work up there, telling the Eskimo people about Jesus. But how is it that so many churches are interested in giving the gospel to everyone but the Jews? How ironic. The Jewish people gave us Jesus, the Messiah. They gave us the Bible. And then we just turn our backs on them like it means nothing, like we owe them nothing. Now let's go on. Verse 9. "And when he had spoken these things, while they beheld, he was taken up, and a cloud received him out of their sight." That's how he left this world. He was taken up, and a cloud received him out of their sight. Verse 10. "And while they looked steadfastly toward heaven as he went up, behold, two men stood by them in white apparel, angels, who also said, 'Ye men of Galilee, why stand ye gazing up into heaven? This same Jesus, which is taken up from you into heaven, shall so come in like manner as ye have seen him go into heaven.'" You see how his departure was carefully orchestrated to emphasize the reality of his second coming? It says he will come back to this earth in the same way he left this earth. That is, literally, physically, and visibly. He left literally. This story isn't a myth or an allegory. He left physically, which means he wasn't an apparition or a spirit. It was really him. And thirdly, he left visibly. The people there on the mountain could actually see him as he ascended into the clouds and disappeared out of their sight. So he left literally, physically, and visibly. And that is how he will return. His second coming will be literal. It's not a symbol or an allegory. It's not a figment of someone's imagination. It will also be physical when he returns and touches down on the Mount of Olives. And it will be visible. In fact, Revelation 1:7 says, "Behold, he cometh with clouds." Just like he left, he was received up into a cloud. "Behold, he cometh with clouds," it says in Revelation. "And every eye shall see him, and they also which pierced him, and all kindreds of the earth shall wail because of him." Even so, amen. You see, he's coming literally, physically, and visibly, just like he left. And let's look over here in Revelation chapter 19, because here's a picture of Yeshua HaMashiach when he returns in his glory. It says in Revelation 19:11, "And I saw heaven opened, and behold, a white horse. And he that sat upon him was called Faithful and True. And in righteousness he doth judge and make war." Verse 12, "His eyes were as a flame of fire, and on his head were many crowns. And he had a name written that no man knew but he himself. And he was clothed with a vesture dipped in blood, and his name is called the Word of God." Verse 14, "And the armies which were in heaven followed him upon white horses, clothed in fine linen, white and clean. And out of his mouth goeth a sharp sword, that with it he should smite the nations," that is, the nations that have come against Jerusalem here at the Battle of Armageddon, "that with it he should smite the nations, and he shall rule them with a rod of iron, and he treadeth the winepress of the fierceness and wrath of Almighty God." Now watch this, verse 16, "And he hath on his vesture and on his thigh a name written, King of Kings and Lord of Lords." That's Yeshua when he comes the second time. And those nations who've been under the impression that Jesus no longer cares for his people, or that he no longer has a relationship with his people Israel, are in for a rude awakening, my friend. Because when he comes back, he's coming as a warrior. And when his wrath comes down on those nations at Armageddon, the carnage and destruction will be unlike anything this world has ever seen. And by the way, it might surprise some of us Gentiles to realize that when he comes, he'll be wearing the traditional vesture of a Jewish man. It's called the talis, or the prayer shawl. Do you know what it means when it says, "And he hath on his vesture and on his thigh a name written"? You see, on the prayer shawl, there are symbolic knots and coils on the tzitzit, the fringes of the garment. And when a Jewish man is in a sitting position like he would be on a horse, and he's wearing the talus draped around his shoulders in the traditional way, those little coils fall right on his thigh. And do you know what the significance of those knots and coils is in Judaism? They represent the holy name of God, Yahweh. That's why it says in Revelation 19:16 that he has on his vesture and on his thigh a name written, King of Kings and Lord of Lords. Well, our time is gone for today. We'll continue next time. I'll see you then. God bless you. Take care. Bye-bye.
6: 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Well, it's true. 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It's a unique way to present the gospel in a context that your friend or loved one will understand. 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I'm Liz Aiello. 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

0: This is the Old Trailblazer broadcast. This is Pastor Albert Pendarvis coming back with another message from God's Word. We bring in your study just began on the work of the Holy Spirit. And I praise the Lord for every opportunity to come there in your home. My mailing address is the Old Trailblazer, Post Office Box 1810, Walker, Louisiana 70785. And my phone number here, area code 225-664-8658. But I'm glad to be back with you at this time. We bring you these studies now. We're really just getting started on the work of the Holy Spirit. In our last study there, we read this verse of Scripture. We were speaking about, we learned nothing apart from the work of the Holy Spirit. He's our teacher. He teaches us and guides us. We read that verse. It says, "For the natural man receiveth not the things of the Spirit of God, for they are foolishness unto him, neither can he know them, for they're spiritually discerned." That's the truth, my friend. The Holy Spirit is our teacher. The church today, having rejected the Holy Spirit, and that's really true, has turned to reasoning and the natural ability of man to put over a spiritual program. We've educated our people so highly that now we find that everything is reasoned out. But he finds himself in utter ignorance, not knowing that the mind of God, listen, nor the will of God, nor the why of God, or the way of God, I'm sorry. The Holy Spirit is the light of the church, and we learn the things of God only through and by the revelation of the Spirit. According to John 3:27, we receive nothing except it be given from above. The Holy Spirit, as a person, can be lied to. You can't lie to an influence or to an it. But in Acts there, let's look at that verse. In Acts 5, verses 3 and 4, Peter said, "Ananias, why hath Satan filled thine heart to lie to the Holy Ghost, and to keep back part of the price of the land? Whilst it remained, was it not thine own? And after it was sold, was it not thine own in thine own power? Why hast thou conceived this thing in thine heart? Thou hast lied unto God." We see here the early church was kept clean because it was filled with the Holy Spirit of God. The Holy Spirit had charge. He directed, he led, he revealed. And when men lied to him, he cleared the church of them. That's right. The Holy Spirit is not in the average church today. Now, my friend, I make that statement without any fear of contradiction. The Holy Spirit as a person can be grieved, according to Ephesians 4. "And grieve not the Holy Spirit of God, whereby ye are sealed unto the day of redemption." How can we grieve him, the Holy Spirit of God? By bitterness, wrath, and anger, or clamor, or evil speaking, or malice in our hearts. How can we keep from grieving him? By being kind one to another, tender-hearted, forgiving one another, even as God, for Christ's sake, has forgiven you. Now, my friend, let me just stop there a moment, and let me just probe your heart. Do you meet those qualifications? Kind-hearted, tender, loving? Or are you just an old Scrooge? Now, I've been in the business world for 60 years, my friend, and I know human nature by a little bit. I knew my own heart after the Lord showed me. But I see people who claim to know the Lord, and they walk around, their face is hard, and you don't get a smile out of them. You don't get a kind word out of them. And I know that's a kind of the description of the world. I often say, you know, we go out here on the highway, on the interstate where I live, and nobody will let you merge in. And if you happen to pull out in front of one of them a little bit too quick, they'll cuss you and raise sand with you. But my friend, the Lord don't. Lord's people don't do that thing. Is that you, my friend? If so, you're walking out of God's will. Now look at this verse. As our teacher set forth there in John 14, "But the Comforter," That's a good word, my friend. The comforter. Isn't that a beautiful word? He comforts us, my friend. Have you ever needed comforting? I have. The Lord in one place says, comfort my people with these words. We'll get into that in a later study. The Holy Spirit is our teacher, as we saw there. But in John 14:26, but the Comforter, which is the Holy Spirit, or the Holy Ghost, whom the Father will send in my name, he shall teach you all things and bring all things to your remembrance whatsoever I have said unto you. Now, in John, 1 John 2:27, we read there, but the anointing which ye have received of him abideth in you, and ye need not that any man teach you, but as the same anointing teaches you of all things, and is truth, and there is no lie. Even as it has taught you, ye shall abide in him. Christ said, take my yoke upon you and learn of me. And then he said, when the Holy Spirit of truth is come, he will guide you into all truth. He shall take of things of mine and shall show them unto you. The Holy Spirit as a living person is a believer's teacher. I like to just emphasize that. He's our teacher. You say you lack wisdom? Ask the Lord to give you wisdom through the Holy Spirit, my friend. The Holy Spirit is the author of the Scriptures. And to understand the Scriptures, he must be our teacher. If he were only an influence, and we know we are hammering away at that thing, that the Holy Spirit is not an influence or not an it or not a power that you can command. I hear some of these preachers one time or oftentimes on the late night radio program, I command you in the name of this, and I command you. No. If he were only an influence, what a miserable condition we would be in as the children of God. So Christ has not left us alone. He's not left us as orphans. The Holy Spirit has come to take his place and to teach us. The Lord Jesus Christ is not here on this earth, but the Holy Spirit is. Man, my friend, that's a truth that you ought to learn if you don't know it. When we have services here in our chapel, little old chapel, I ask the Lord, Lord, may this be the time that the Holy Spirit walks these aisles, up and down these pews, touching hearts. Oh, my friend, I know the day that we're living in. I know that we're modernistic to the world. We're earthbound. We've apostatized and drifted away as a whole. I'm talking about as a whole. I asked you, do you know anybody wants to be saved? I met a preacher the other day, and he said, how's your church doing? I said, well, I don't have many folks wanting to be saved. Do you? He shook his head and said, no, I have to say no. But my friend, we living in a day when the churches are slammed full of people, but are they saved? Are they saved, my friend? Oh, I'm afraid not. We're religious without Christ. We're religious. We have a religious world. Our parking lots on Sunday morning, I don't know if you happen to be around town somewhere Sunday morning, churches with 500 cars parked out in the parking lot. I told you, I had a young man call me the other day from somewhere over in Texas, and he said, he was a nice fella, gentle and kind, and he said, we were talking about the ministry, and he said, I attend a church, Pastor Pendarvis, it has 30,000 members. He said, we have 24 pastors on staff, one of those mega churches. I don't remember where it was. It's in Texas. And I said, well, my friend, are there anybody getting saved? He said, oh, we have 100 decisions every Sunday. I said, I didn't ask you about decisions. I mean, everybody makes decisions. You make a lot of decisions before you get saved. But I know what he meant. He's talking about professions of faith and all of those things. I said, well, I didn't mean decisions. I meant how many are being brought under the influence of the Holy Spirit, brought to see themselves as a sinner, crying out for mercy and being saved. And he was not ugly to me, but he had to go. He didn't want to talk about the grace of God. My friend, all I know and all I want to do is to talk, if I can find somebody, is talk about what the Lord does for a poor sinner. I know what he did for me. I was that wicked one out there. I wasn't a whoremonger or wife beater, none of those things. But I wasn't saved. I didn't have any knowledge of the grace of God. I didn't know I was a sinner, a lost sinner. But the Lord showed me that by the work of the Spirit, through the Word. That's how it works. That's how it works, my friend. By the Word, by the Spirit, through the Word. I tell my folks here, if you never hear God's Word, you never get saved. If you never hear the Word of God, you never get saved. The Bible said, ye shall know the truth, and the truth shall make you free. Now, if you don't ever hear the gospel, and that's why Satan is up and about his business, keeping you from going to services, keeping you from listening to this broadcast, keep you from cooperating. And my friend, it's just a way of life. Folks are not interested in their soul. I don't see many folks interested in their soul, and we'll get into that later, but we're living in those perilous times. Men shall be lovers of themselves more than lovers of God. That's right. Men love themselves, my friend. Lover of self. And we're living in those perilous times right now the Apostle Paul spoke of. But the Holy Spirit is able. And the Holy Spirit is your best friend. I tell folks, best friend that you ever have. And also tell folks the greatest need that we have. This ministry here, First Baptist Church of Algiers, Radio Mission, Old Trailblazer. The greatest need we have today is not a greater chapel or a bigger chapel or a larger bookstore or more radio station. No, our greatest need is the work of the Holy Spirit to touch your heart out there and to touch your children's heart. Oh, I know what the average family is facing today. Folks that I know in reality all over this area where I live, dope is prevalent, running like water, running out of a faucet. Homes are broken up by children on drugs and alcohol. I know those things. But my friend, we don't need more psychiatric treatment. We need the Holy Spirit. And I praise the Lord that He does that work. It's only by the work of the Holy Spirit that any sinner is ever saved. And if you never come to know yourself by the work of the Holy Spirit, you never cry out. If there's no need, you won't cry out. Well, person don't get up in the morning and say he's going to the doctor. No, but you let him wake up with a hot burning fever and a sore throat and an aching back. And he'll say, Mama, get me an appointment with Dr. Joe. I got to go see the doctor. But as long as you feel good, you don't do that. Just so it is, and you never see your need of salvation. If you never see that you're a sinner. Did you know the Lord only died for sinners? He said he came not to call the righteous, but sinners to repentance. Oh, I praise the Lord. He showed me one day that I was a sinner. Just an old sinner saved by grace. Praise the Lord. We sang that song here, Saved by Grace. I'll mention that quickly. We have 9 CDs by our radio choir. I'll tell you more about it in our next time. Our time running out. Write me, call me. Goodbye and God bless you.
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0: 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The USS Lexington Museum and Seaside Memorial Park Funeral Home will be hosting a Memorial Day ceremony to remember those who have served our country and made the ultimate sacrifice. This ceremony will take place in Hangar Bay 2 aboard the USS Lexington Museum Monday, May 25th at 2 p.m. The ceremony will be free for all who wish to attend. For more information, visit the USS Lexington Memorial Day Ceremony Facebook page. Early voting for the Democratic and Republican primary runoff elections wraps up on Friday, and the turnout in Nueces County remains relatively light. County data shows 3,250 people have voted in person since early voting began on Monday, and another 1,590 ballots have been submitted by mail. That brings a total turnout so far to 4,840 votes, just over 2% of registered voters in the county. Election day is Tuesday, May 26th. Some early voting locations include the Nueces County Courthouse, the Deaf and Hard of Hearing Center, and Del Mar College. And now for a look at your forecast. Today, a mixture of clouds and sunshine and a high of 86. Winds out of the southeast at 15 to 25 miles an hour. Tonight, cloudy skies with more rain tonight and a low of 73. Winds out of the east-southeast at 10 to 20 miles an hour. 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
1: 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Yeah, each oak tree, 700,000 leaves. Get out the rake. Well, today on Discover the Word, the group's going to continue our series of conversations called What's With All the Trees? Daniel Ryan Day is leading Elisa Morgan, Bill Crowder, and Rasul Berry in observing how important a place trees have in telling the story of the Bible. As I've been saying all week, other than God and people, the Bible mentions trees more than any other living thing. And so today we're going to focus on the oak. What is it about the oak tree that makes it an often used image in Scripture? Well, let's find out in today's conversation on Discover the Word. And welcome to Discover the Word, the small group Bible study from Our Daily Bread Ministries. And this week, Daniel has been exploring with us whether all the mentions of trees in the Bible are just scenery, or if they're intentionally a significant part of how the story of the Bible is told. And I think from what we've already talked about, and also where we'll go in our remaining conversations in the series, we'll be convinced that it's not just the heavens that declare the glory of God, but trees declare the glory of God as well. And so today, they're going to focus on how the writers of Scripture use the oak tree to communicate things about God and about people. The oak tree shows up in a lot of important places. And so let's listen as Daniel begins with a little tutorial on some key facts about the mighty oak.
2: Oak trees are known as symbols of strength. They're also known for their ability to stand against adversity, so like strong winds, things like that. They're known for long life. They thrive often in open spaces where they can get a lot of sunlight. They can reach up to 100 feet tall. They can survive in rough and exposed conditions. So if you've ever heard of like the shaggy oak, it'll be in a place where there's a lot of wind, a lot of rocks, not as much soil. They can be very frugal with their resources in that way. And those may only grow to 15 feet tall. So we have this big expanse difference, 15 to 100 feet tall. Mm. They can also live for a long time, like 500 years. And oak trees are mentioned quite a bit in the Bible. So let's read where they show up in the Scriptures. Genesis chapter 13, verses 14 through 18, and they're going to show up at the end. So listen for the word oaks.
3: The Lord said to Abram, after Lot had separated from him, "Raise your eyes now and look from the place where you are, northward and southward and eastward and westward. For all the land that you see, I will give to you, and to your offspring forever. I will make your offspring like the dust of the earth, so that if one can count the dust of the earth, your offspring also can be counted. Rise up, walk through the length and the breadth of the land, for I will give it to you. So Abram moved his tent and came and settled by the oaks of Mamre, which are at Hebron. And there he built an altar to the Lord.
2: So we have the oaks there. Now, what's the context for this passage?
4: This is when Abram and Lot are separating.
2: Yeah, and why did they separate?
4: They had a little fight.
2: Yeah. Yeah, their herdsmen in particular were fighting for space because the herds were getting bigger and bigger. Yeah. And who chooses where to live?
5: Well, Abram gives Lot the first choice, which is a very gracious thing.
4: Very.
5: As the senior member of this firm, he could have taken the best land for himself, but he lets Lot pick the best land.
2: Yeah, he lets Lot choose, and in a way, you could say maybe he's even trusting God in that way. Of, you know what, I'm going to let Lot choose, and we'll see what happens for me. He ends up at the Oaks of Mamre after he kind of gets this tour of the promised land to an extent of God showing up after he's given Lot first choice of the best land. God shows up and gives him a tour and says, hey, I've been making these promises to you, right? We're at chapter 13, so God's already showed up in the story a little bit with Abraham. I'm making these promises to you. Everything you see is going to be for you and your offspring. There's going to be a lot of them, like the dust. And then he ends up at the Oaks of Mamre or Mamre and builds an altar.
5: I think it's really interesting that it's the oaks, which seems to speak of a cluster of trees. Mm-hmm. And if you've ever been to Israel, you don't see much of that. I mean, they don't grow many trees in Israel. They grow a lot of rocks. They don't grow many trees. There are rocks everywhere. Mm-hmm. But to see a cluster of trees, that would kind of be an ideal place because it would be one of the few places where you'd have some protection from weather.
4: That's
5: and
4: a good
5: stuff.
4: Insight.
2: Yeah, that's it. And that was one of the symbolic things of trees throughout the Bible, is that they're symbols of God's, not just his provision, but also his protection.
5: Yeah.
2: That he protects his people. Because of the climate, as you mentioned, these oaks maybe are 20 to 25 feet tall. We don't know for sure, obviously. But what's fascinating is if we look at like Hosea chapter 4, verse 13, for example, we're going to find out that places like the Oaks of Mamre, where there's this cluster of trees, as you mentioned, Bill, are often places of worship.
4: Okay, Hosea 4:13, they sacrifice on the tops of mountains and make offerings upon the hills under oak, poplar, and terebinth because their shade is good.
2: Because their shade is good. And then there's one more theologically loaded term here, which is the place Hebron. And we've had Jack Beck on here before, our Bible geographer, and he loves to talk about how important places are when they're mentioned. What is kind of the theological loaded symbolic nature of Hebron?
5: Well, Hebron becomes a place where David first becomes king over Judah, and then ultimately when he captures Jerusalem, he becomes king and the northern tribes come and join and it becomes the nation of Israel.
2: Yep. The word Hebron means friend. Abraham's often called the friend of God. It's also near the cave of Machpelah, which was the grave of Sarah, which was really the first land owned by Abraham as a fulfillment of God's promise. Because remember, the king wants to just give Abraham that land, and he says, no, I'm going to buy this. And so it's this like deposit or down payment on the promise of God. And so all of that is kind of loaded in this term, Hebron. So we have these Oaks of Mamre. They're a symbol of worship. They're a symbol of God's protection. They're a symbol of God keeping his promises. They're also a place that God shows up later. Could somebody read Genesis 18, verse 1 for us?
3: And the Lord appeared to him by the Oaks of Mamre as he sat at the door of his tent in the heat of the day.
2: What happens in Genesis 18 where God shows up here under these oaks?
5: This is where God comes and specifically says, okay, things are going to start happening now.
4: Mm-hmm.
5: He's promised that before, and to this point, nothing's happened. Now it's kind of like he's underlining the promise and saying, no, we're really going on there now.
2: Yeah. And this is where we start to see a theme emerge throughout the scriptures. We see this with Elijah later and other places where this idea of God meeting people under the tree. Mm-hmm. Elijah's under a broom tree in his story. Mm-hmm. Here, Abraham's under these oaks of Mamre. Mm. And so God meets people under trees, which is kind of fun. Again, here we see oaks as a symbol of worship, of protection, of God keeping his promises. Let's look at Psalm 29, verse 9. We're going to see oaks used kind of in a little bit different of a way.
4: The voice of the Lord causes the oaks to whirl and strips the forest bare. And in his temple, I'll say glory.
2: Yeah, Psalm 29 is this story of worship to God and specifically of ascribing to God the glory that's due his name. It often describes his might and his strength in this psalm. And so the oaks here again are tied to worship, this worship of recognizing who God is, how strong he is, and how he provides. Another place they show up is in the book of Isaiah, Isaiah chapter 1, verses 29 through 30.
5: For you shall be ashamed of the oaks in which you delighted, and you shall blush for the gardens that you have chosen, for you shall be like an oak whose leaf withers, and like a garden without water.
2: Hmm. Ooh,
5: that's a little more negative.
2: Mm. Yeah, this is
4: little?
2: A negative. Yep. And so, of course, the first question we should ask after reading all these positive ones is, what's going on here?
4: Yeah.
2: And what we see is that this city used to be called the faithful city, but it's no longer faithful. So these oaks are, again, this picture of right worship, right relationship mm-hmm. with God who provides. Here, these oaks that they're taking pride in are symbols of not true worship anymore because they've become unfaithful. And the way that they've become unfaithful is unfortunately something we hear throughout the whole Old Testament. They're not taking care of the people that God mm-hmm. called them to take care of, the most vulnerable. And they're acting in unjust ways, even though they're focused on worshiping the right way. And so we see that disconnect there. But the end of Isaiah, Isaiah 61, verses 1 through 4, kind of tells a different story. So at the beginning of Isaiah, we see that they used to be proud of these oaks. They're not going to be proud of them anymore. God kind of redefines oaks at the end of Isaiah.
4: Isaiah 61, verses 1 through 4. The Spirit of the Lord is upon me because the Lord has anointed me. He has sent me to bring good news to the oppressed, to bind up the brokenhearted, to proclaim liberty to the captives and release to the prisoners, to proclaim the year of the Lord's favor and the day of vengeance of our God, to comfort all who mourn, to provide for those who mourn in Zion, to give them a garland instead of ashes, the oil of gladness instead of mourning, the mantle of praise instead of a faint spirit. They will be called oaks of righteousness, the planting of the Lord to display his glory. They shall build up the ancient ruins, and they shall raise up the former devastations. They shall repair the ruined cities, the devastations of many generations.
2: So at the beginning of Isaiah, we have this picture of them being proud of trees that are oaks. Who does God restore and make into oaks at the end of Isaiah?
4: Oppressed.
5: The oppressed, the captives, prisoners, mourners.
2: So we get this picture from ruin to repair, from devastation to deliverance. And that reminds me of one of the other characteristics of oak trees, which is interesting. They're very resilient. If lightning strikes them and they lose one of their major limbs, or even if the whole crown gets destroyed, there are times when an oak tree will actually grow a new crown and basically live for another 100 years or so. How do we kind of summarize this? Well, the story of oaks in the Bible is stories of provision.
5: Yep. Protection.
4: Worship.
2: Yep. Mm. Ultimately, God is the one that oaks point to as the one who provides and protects. But then he makes us his people to then be those people out in the world who provide and protect and care for others. And I think that's really the beauty of that end of Isaiah there, is the fact that God makes his people oaks of righteousness, mm-hmm. people that can be symbols of what God takes from ruin and makes it into repair, but then also how we can then do that in the world.
4: Lift our branches and point to him.
1: Kind of makes us all want to be a little more like the oak, doesn't it? One of my favorite sayings is, mighty oaks from little acorns grow. And that applies in so many of the ways we see oaks as part of the story of the Bible. And God uses trees like the oak to help us better understand God's provision and protection and promise. Well, glad you could be with us for this Wednesday edition of Discover the Word. Elisa Morgan, Bill Crowder, Daniel Ryan Day, and Rasul Berry are your study partners as they engage in our study this week called What's With All the Trees? Now, as we wrap up our time today talking about some of the different trees mentioned in the Old and New Testaments, I also want to take a moment to bring Daniel back to help me tell you about the team that he also leads here at Our Daily Bread Ministries called Reclaim Today. Now, this is an aspect of the ministry that is aimed at reaching what we often call the next generation, you know, those in their late teens and 20s and 30s. And so, Daniel, what do you focus on with that age group?
2: One of the questions that we talk about a lot is, how does faith impact our everyday life? And that's a big question on the hearts of 18 to 36-year-olds, which is who we reach out to. So hopefully, as people read through our content, they'll see a lot of honesty as we explore what it looks like to be honest with God on our good days, what it looks like to be honest with God on our bad days, because he's big enough to take it, and he loves us that much to hear us out.
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0: One time when I was working at the radio station, I accidentally played a very loud sound effect that wasn't supposed to go over the air. It was a pig noise, and not just any pig noise. It sounded like a whole herd of pigs. I was really hoping that no one heard it. However, it was very obvious, and I had a number of phone calls voicing their concern. I wanted to deny that it ever happened. Needless to say, I was so embarrassed, I wanted to quit. Philippians 3:13-14. Brothers and sisters, I do not consider that I have made it my own yet, but one thing I do, forgetting what lies behind and reaching forward to what lies ahead, I press on toward the goal to win the heavenly prize of the upward call of God in Christ Jesus. God calls us to forget our past mistakes and focus on what lies ahead, that heavenly prize. Even though my sound effect mistake pales in light of a lot of other faults I made in life, I could not deny it. I had to fess up to it, ask for forgiveness, and look ahead to the next day at work. Had I dwelled on it and quit, I would have forfeited the plan that God had for me at that radio station. I now have a good laugh over that silly mistake, and I choose not to dwell on it. If you are in a similar situation, remember to focus your eyes on Jesus and forget the sins that lie behind you and concentrate on your heavenly prize that calls you upward. Share this with a friend and encourage it forward. 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
1: It's Wednesday, May 20th, 2026, and from Dallas, Texas, this is World Missionary Evangelism on the Air. In just a few moments, Daniel Moore continues to examine the women of the Bible. Today he focuses on Esther. But before we hear from WME's president, will you please listen to this very important message? 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

Welcome back, World Missionary Evangelism family. Such a blessing to have you with us and such a blessing to come together to study God's Word. And thank God for 60 plus years of studying God's Word, of proclaiming the gospel of our Lord and Savior Jesus Christ, to helping the hurting and to helping the poor around the world. Thank God for your support. Thank God for your prayers. And thank you for being a part of what God is doing through World Missionary Evangelism. We are looking at the beautiful and lovely Esther. Esther was a woman who won the king of Persia's heart. The Bible tells us in chapter 2, verse 17, "And the king loved Esther above all the women, and she obtained grace and favor in the sight more than all the virgins, so that he set the royal crown upon her head and made her queen instead of Vashti." Now, we read earlier in the chapter how she had a very kind heart, how she was humble. She was a very beautiful woman, but she didn't just have outward beauty. She had inward beauty. There was a special kindness about her, and she was granted much favor. She was granted a place of prestige.

0: age in the kingdom. As we spoke yesterday, we spoke on how 4 years had gone by between chapter 1 and chapter 2. And when we look at chapter 2, we see that it says after these things. Now, that meant that when the king of Persia had come back because he had tried an unsuccessful invasion of Greece. And so he came back a defeated man. He was broken. And so he met a great woman in Esther, a woman who had restored him. And he saw her kindness. He saw the grace that she had. And now, as we continue to read, why did God raise her up? You see, God raises up great men and women, as we've been seeing, for a special purpose. God had a plan for Esther. And God used not only Esther, but Mordecai. As I speak about Esther and I speak about how great of a woman she was and how God greatly used this woman, we have to also give credit to Mordecai, because Mordecai helped raise her. And Mordecai helped instill in her the love for her people, to care for others. And so this is something that Esther had as she was growing up. Remember, she had no mother, no father. She was raised by Mordecai. Now, the Bible tells us in chapter 3 that Haman had conspired to destroy the Jews. Now, Haman was used of the devil to plot against the Jews. And the Bible tells us this, and that how in chapter 3 it tells us how he was promoted. And so he had a place of power. He had a place of also of prestige, and a place where he could dictate certain laws, certain decrees. And Haman sought to destroy all the Jews that were throughout the whole kingdom. And the Bible tells us this here in chapter 3, verse 6. And even the people of Mordecai. Verse 9, we see how he fabricated a law. Now, the Bible says that as Haman set up this law, as Haman set this up to try to destroy the Jews, and as Haman set up this evil decree to get rid of all the Jews, the Bible says that the news had reached Mordecai. And we read in chapter 4 of the book of Esther where Mordecai received this news. And the Bible says that he tore off all his clothes and went into sackcloth and ashes. And he began to cry aloud in the city, and he began to carry his voice throughout the city. This was a man in deep distress. When he heard the news, when he heard what was coming, he cried out to God. And that's something we need to do today. That's something that our churches need to do today. We need to hear that cry out to God. We need to get before the Lord like Mordecai did. He tore off his clothes. He dressed up in sackcloth and ashes. He said, it's time to cry out for help. It's time to cry out for deliverance. And this is something that we're sorely lacking in our churches today. We live in a society that cares about itself, but Mordecai was distressed by what he heard, and that made him turn to prayer. That made him turn to God, and he began to walk the streets crying aloud, and he began to cry out to God for help. He began to cry out to the Lord, and we need people today that will go out to the streets and to the corners and cry out for God to help our city, for God to help our nation, to God to help our country to return to God. And Mordecai had this passion. And Mordecai had this in his heart, and he began to just cry aloud. Now, as we continue to study and as we continue to look how Haman had this evil plot against the Jewish people, and how Haman, who represents the devil, who represents Satan, because the Bible says that the devil came to steal, kill, and destroy. But Jesus said, I have come that they may have life, and life more abundantly. God's word says that if he is for you, who can be against you? We have that promise from God today. It doesn't matter who tries to come against you, who tries to destroy you, who tries to harm you. If God is for you, who can be against you? And God had a plan and a purpose using Esther to be a voice of reason, to be a voice that would cry out to the king, a voice of hope for God's people. And the Bible says that then Mordecai, when he received this news, he went out into the streets and he began to cry out to God. And as I said, we need this in our churches today. We need people who will cry out to God. So much of our church services are focused around our needs, a success in business, a success in life. But many of our church services, I think, need to convert back to the old ways, where people would just cry out for God, for His salvation, for His deliverance, for His mercy. And so this was Mordecai's cry. He began to cry out in the city, and he began to cry out to God. And as he was dressed in sackcloth and ashes, he began to walk the streets, asking for God's help, asking for God's deliverance. And that's what we need today. We need that message back in the church today. We need that message back in the pulpits today. We're so worried about sound systems. We're worried about lights. We're worried about having the best sanctuaries. And people are dying and going to hell. People are in other places around the world are hungry. They need food. They need care. They need the love of Jesus. And that was Mordecai's cry. God, we need your help. Dear Heavenly Father, we thank you for our world missionary evangelism family. I ask that you bless them and that you be with them throughout this week. In Jesus' name we pray. Amen.
1: Is there someone who has made a dramatic impact on your faith? 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
10: This is Texas Ag Today, the number one source for the latest news in Texas agriculture. The largest and most experienced farm news team in the Lone Star State covers it all. From the piney woods of East Texas to the rocky ranges of the Trans-Pecos, and from the Panhandle down to the Rio Grande Valley. 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
11: A group of about 300 Texas farmers and ranchers are in the nation's capital this week discussing important issues with their lawmakers. I'm Jessica Dolmel, and that story's coming up on Texas Ag Today.
12: We're seeing a rapid rise in fed cattle prices, which is good news for Texas High Plains feed yards. I'm James Hunt, and we'll talk about that on Texas Ag Today.
13: 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I'm Tom Nicoletti, and I'll have more on Texas Ag Today.
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14: Hello, Texas. Why don't you jump on in with me and buckle up? We're going to take a ride around the Lone Star State as we cover the most important industry in this greatest state in the nation, Texas agriculture. Be sure to hold on tight because it all starts right now.
15: Nearly all classes of cattle are trading in record territory right now, and that's definitely the case for feeder cattle. Tommy Kenworthy is manager of Perryton Feeders in the Northern Texas Panhandle. He says these high prices are putting a squeeze on feedlots.
16: These feeders are high, high, high. Most of my guys are selling feeders, and I can't blame them. They're cashing in, and because there's such a shortage of feeders. What we try to do is we try to buy these cattle out of the east, and they're a little cheaper, but the challenge there is health-wise. And then Beaver Sale Barn, that thing is the hottest thing I've ever seen in my life. We can't touch anything out of there. You buy them out of there, when you're looking like nine weights this last Tuesday, they bring $3,200 a head, and then the time you feed them, he's going to have to bring over 270 just to break even out of here.
15: Kenworthy says it's just tough to find any cattle to feed.
16: It's a struggle right now. We used to feed them cows, and that sure helped this feed yard up tremendous. But right now, we're not doing that, and we're trying to do other things, and it's a struggle. It really is a struggle.
15: That's Tommy Kenworthy, manager of Perryton Feeders in the Northern Texas Panhandle. What are some of the highlights from USDA's initial forecast for cotton for this new marketing year?
17: While the U.S. cotton supply and demand ledger for May is balanced,
18: our season average farm price forecast for the current marketing year, 2025-2026, we raised 2 cents per pound, now at 63 cents per pound. For that new crop year, harvested this upcoming fall, we're forecasting a season average price of 73 cents per pound, and that would be up 10 cents per pound year over year.
17: Explaining the reasons behind the price forecast, World Agricultural Outlook Board Chair Mark Jakodowski.
18: Strength we've seen in cotton prices over the past couple of months or so, expecting that to continue into 2027.
17: As for the world balance sheet, lower cotton production in several major nations resulted in a year-over-year decrease and contributed to reductions in most global cotton supply and use categories. I'm Rod Bain reporting in Washington, D.C.
15: The Texas and Southwestern Cattle Raisers Association and the Texas Grazing Lands Coalition have opened nominations for the Texas Environmental Stewardship Award Program. The award honors Texas cattle raisers who demonstrate an outstanding commitment to conservation and land stewardship, recognizing those who lead by example through sustainable practices that protect and enhance the state's livestock, wildlife, and natural resources. The nomination period runs through July 1st. A big group of Texas farmers and ranchers is in Washington, D.C. this week. Jessica Domel is there and has this report.
11: More than 270 farmers and ranchers from across Texas are in Washington, D.C. this week advocating on behalf of agriculture. It's part of Texas Farm Bureau's annual National Affairs Awards trip. Laramie Adams, TFB Associate Director of Government Affairs, joins us with more.
19: They're going to talk about the need to get the farm bill finished. What was done in the working class families' tax cuts was very good for increasing the farm safety net and getting some of that done, but the job remains. Texas farmers and ranchers are still waiting at a time when input costs are extremely high and commodity prices are fluctuating and in most cases very low. We owe it to our farmers and ranchers to get a farm bill done. And our almost 300 Farm Bureau members who will be in Washington are going to be pushing that message very bluntly with their congressional members and their staff as well as cabinet officials.
11: The farmers and ranchers will also be discussing trade, New World screwworm, agricultural labor, and the farm economy with lawmakers.
19: We're going to be talking about the input cost, and we're hearing that there may be a supplemental coming together on weather disaster assistance and then also economic assistance. We cannot stress enough how important it is to get assistance delivered before the end of the year. And honestly, it's already too late, but our farmers and ranchers are patient people or they wouldn't be in the business that they're in. But we owe it to them. It's not their fault that Congress has failed to pass a farm bill for over 3 years now, and they have been talking about the struggles that they've been going through and put on the back burner, and enough is enough. We need our lawmakers to deliver on assistance because of their failure to get a farm bill done.
11: We'll have more from the farmers and ranchers trip in D.C. later this week. 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
15: Record high fed cattle prices are good news for Texas feedlots. James Hunt has more from the Panhandle.
12: 5 weeks ago, the average cash price for fed cattle in our area was $245 per hundredweight. When I checked in with Brady Miller of Texas Cattle Feeders Association on Monday, he told me the average price has jumped to $265.
20: So we increased the market by $20, with most of that increase over the last 3 weeks. At the end of the day, James, whenever you're talking about a $20 increase in this market, since the last time we talked, is just short of amazing.
21: So I went back and I looked at where we were a year ago when you and I had our monthly conversation, and at that time, we were at $220 per hundredweight, which was pretty impressive a year ago. A year prior to that, so 2 years ago, we were at $186 per hundredweight, So we've grown about $80 per hundredweight. Would you have ever thought we would see that rate of growth in just 2 years' time?
20: I would tell you no, but I would also tell you that every week guys are shocked that we're increasing the prices that we are. I think 3 weeks ago we jumped $9, and then we jumped $5 here over the last couple of weeks. So these markets are moving, and they're moving fast, and fortunately they're moving up and in a good direction, and so we'll take it. But I remember back in 2000, early 2000s, when I was sitting on the market desk here at TCFA, and if we had a 25-cent move or a 50-cent move, that was a major move. And here we are making $5, $9 moves in any given week.
12: 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I'm James Hunt on the Texas Farm Bureau Radio Network.
15: A new survey shows consumers' meat consumption priorities. Tom Nicoletti checks in with the Texas Beef Council on that survey.
0: At the annual meat conference in Washington, D.C. earlier this year, results of a consumer survey on meat consumption and purchasing priorities were announced. Kaylee Greiner with the Texas Beef Council attended that conference.
2: A big survey is put out across the nation. Consumers are asked a bunch of questions regarding their meat consumption and meat purchasing priorities in the past year. And then also this is overlaid with data that is direct from sales from all the retailers across the U.S. So essentially it's an update in what consumers are looking for in terms of the meat case and also how they're placing their priorities when shopping for meat and beef in the retail store. So really with that, we saw great numbers. The sales of them in the meat case across all proteins were up, but beef really led that in terms of volume in both dollar sales.
22: So even though the higher prices for beef are still being experienced at the grocery stores and for that matter when folks dine out at restaurants, American consumers are going to beef more and more these days.
2: Right. Over 88% of U.S. households are buying beef, and that's up from years prior. And not only are the number of households that are buying beef going up, but the number of times that they're buying beef in the stores and the dollars that they spend per trip are going up. So that's a great sustainable story for sustaining beef demand over the years. And also along with that, we're really seeing a change in the guard of consumers. Older consumers are aging out. Maybe they're buying less. They no longer have children in the home.
0: I will have more with Texas Beef Council's Kaylee Greiner on our next program. I'm Tom Nicoletti with the Texas Farm Bureau Radio Network.
15: Coming up next, the rising cost of fertilizer is squeezing the balance sheet. And we don't have screwworms here in Texas, but we do need to be on the lookout for them.
10: These stories, plus a look at the markets, are straight ahead on Texas Ag Today. He always wanted to be a rodeo clown, but he had to settle for being a radio clown. Here's Kerry Martin with more Texas Ag Today.
15: The rising cost of fertilizer is squeezing the balance sheets of farmers across the U.S. Mike Davis has more on what the American Farm Bureau Federation is telling Congress about the issue.
23: As planting season is in full swing across the country, fertilizer prices are burdening farmers and ranchers. Kentucky Farm Bureau President Eddie Milton spoke to the Senate Ag Committee Tuesday expressing his concerns.
24: Brought the message from farmers all across the country and especially Kentucky talking about fertilizer pricing and the availability of fertilizer and just where we are in agriculture, and I would almost describe it as a crisis right now of where we are with input cost and production agriculture and low commodity prices.
23: Milton says there are actions Congress can take to address the matter.
24: The first thing that I talked about was transparency in pricing, some kind of pricing mechanism and transparency about where pricing is and to help us make better decisions on the farm. And then we need more domestic production. There's no doubt about that. If we can make them here in this country, we need to do that.
23: He added it's important for farmers and ranchers to advocate for themselves with lawmakers and make their voices heard.
24: We as farmers, we need to build those relationships with our lawmakers. Let them know who you are and what you do for a living. As we do in Farm Bureau fashion, you need to tell your story and get out and let them know why certain things, such as fertilizer pricing and transparency, is important to you as a farmer.
23: Find out how you can voice your concerns at fb.org. Mike Davis, Washington.
15: Screwworms are not in Texas, but we should be on the lookout for them. Dr. Bob Judd has more.
1: There have been no screwworms reported in Texas at the present time, but we must be vigilant in monitoring our animals for signs of screwworms. And if susceptible screwworm larvae are found, prompt reporting is critical to keep the pest contained. Jason Sawyer, Chief Science Officer with the East Foundation, indicates we've been preparing for the possibility of screwworms emerging back in Texas for the past year, and we have decided to take the attitude of preparedness. Sawyer was one of the panelists of the Breakthrough Symposium, New World Screwworm Preparedness, that included members of the Texas Animal Health Commission, Florida Department of Agriculture, Texas and Southwestern Cattle Raisers Association, and the United States Department of Agriculture. The panelists noted several response options, and the first is do not panic, but prepare for the screwworms. Consider changing calving seasons with screwworms in mind, so calving will be at a time screwworms will not be as active. Also, be ready to isolate, treat, and recheck any affected animals. Get a premise ID now if you do not have one, and manage wounds differently. Any break in the skin, such as the umbilicus of a newborn, castration, dehorning, even fly tag sites, or tick bites, become high-risk sites once screwworms are present in the area. At this time, screwworms have not been found in Texas, but were recently found about 60 miles from our southern border in Mexico. Dr. Diane Kitchen from Florida suggests producers consider using a preventative or at least a protectant to minimize the chance of infestation occurring. Join me next time for more on the screwworm panel report and their recommendations. If you have any topics you want me to discuss on Texas Vet News, contact me at texvet@txfbe.org. I'm Dr. Bob Judd. 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
3: Howdy neighbors, I'm Larry Marble with the Livestock Auction Market Report on Texas Ag Today. We're on the line with Seth Crane, Union Commission, Hondo Livestock. 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
4: Pretty good run, Larry. 278 head of cattle. Probably ended up with 65 head of cows and bulls, 70 head, something like that. Packer cows, $1.32 on our weak, low-yielding cows, up to $1.85 on the top cow. Packer bull, $1.65 up to $2.21. Pairs we had, there'd be some older kind of pairs again, $2,300 to $3,500. Bred cows, $1,375. Top cow bringing $3,175 today, so... Thought the replacement market sure good. Calf and yearling deal continues to be good. It's strong. Thought the market was good all the way through it. 2 to 3 weight steer, 550 to 650. 2 to 3 weight heifer, 510 to 640. 3 to 4 weight steer, 510 to 620. 3 to 4 weight heifer, 470 up to 635. Your 4 to 5 weight steer, 450 to 548. 4 to 5 weight heifer, 430 to $6. 5 to 6 weight steer, 375 to 498. 5 to 6 weight heifer, 390 to 485. 6 to 7 weight steers and bull calves, 360 to 432. 6 to 7 weight heifer, 360 to 450. 7 to 8 weight yearlings today, mostly be bulls, 340 to 371. And your 7 to 8 weight heifers, 305 up to 370. So all in all, a good day. 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If we can help you out in any way, feel free to reach us right there at the office, 830-741-8061. 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
3: I appreciate it. Thank you. Neighbor, thanks for joining me. I'm Larry Marble. This is the Texas Farm Bureau Radio Network. Walk in the pens. We'll see you tomorrow. Good day.
15: Cattle futures ending the day higher, with June live cattle up $1.17, $254.55. August up 10 cents, closing at $247.25. Feeder cattle closed sharply higher, with August up $4.80, finishing at $360.365. September feeders up 480, closing at 361 even. Cash fed cattle market all quiet. 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Select up 365, 393.88. Lean hogs close lower. June hogs down 60 cents, 97.92. June class 3 milk down 32 cents at 16.62 a hundredweight. Corn closing slightly lower. July corn down 1 3/4, 475 at a quarter. September corn down 3/4, closing at 481.5. The wheat complex mostly higher, with September Kansas City wheat up 0.25, 714 a bushel, while September Chicago wheat up 2.5, 680.25. The cotton market saw a pullback after a big run-up on Monday following excitement after President Trump's trip to China last week, securing commitments for China to buy more agricultural products, including cotton. July cotton pulled back Tuesday, closing 137 points lower, 82.33. New crop December cotton down 82 points at 83.16 cents. In the energy markets, June natural gas up 9 at 3.11. June West Texas crude down 7 cents, 108.59 a barrel. The financial markets lower. The Dow down 232 points, 49,543. The NASDAQ down 150 points at 25,940. With the S&P down 35, 7,367. Now with a closer look at the energy and financial markets, here's economist Tim Snyder with Matador Economics in Dallas.
5: We opened today's trade with a surprise development that few in the markets and frankly few in the media saw coming. Apparently, the United States was preparing to unleash military action against Iran today. If that sounds hard to believe, just look at yesterday's roller coaster trading session, where early market activity suggested very few investors had any indication an attack was imminent. Then came a late diplomatic intervention. Qatar, Saudi Arabia, the UAE, and Bahrain reportedly urged the White House to take one more look at the latest ceasefire proposal from Iran and delay military action they had apparently been briefed on beforehand. According to reports, President Trump then listened to Middle East allies and once again pulled potential strikes off the table, at least temporarily, to determine whether Iran is genuinely pursuing a workable deal. But markets are now watching a very different signal set. We know a military response has reportedly been planned and, if triggered, would likely be direct, precise, and significant, aimed at infrastructure, power systems, and strategic targets, but still without American boots on the ground. Adding to market attention, reports indicate the French carrier group led by the Charles de Gaulle has moved through the Suez Canal and is now steaming toward the Strait of Hormuz. For investors, the concern remains clear. The longer uncertainty surrounds the Strait of Hormuz, the greater the pressure on global energy flows, inflation expectations, and geoeconomic risk premiums. Back home, markets are turning their focus to earnings season and one major report tomorrow afternoon, Nvidia. Expectations remain high, but traders will be listening carefully to forward guidance. Any caution from management could pressure equities broadly, while optimism tied to AI and China trade developments could support the momentum. Meanwhile, Texas fuel prices eased modestly despite crude oil climbing sharply over the last week. Gold continues to soften, and the 10-year Treasury yields touching 4.6% will keep pressure squarely on the housing market. So here we go again. For the Texas Farm Bureau Radio Network, I'm economist Tim Snyder.
15: 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I'm Kerry Martin. 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
9: We consider it a privilege that you've joined us today for Ancient Words for Modern Times, a ministry of Annabelle Baptist Church in Corpus Christi, Texas. It is our prayer that you will grow deep in the Word of God and that we can be of assistance to you in that effort, as Robert Simmons teaches from God's time-tested Word, the Bible. And we would remind you that God's Word is an ancient document, but it is still the most relevant book for you in your life today that has ever been written. We join Robert now as he opens the vast treasure chest of God's Word.
13: We're going to wind up this morning in Revelation chapter 8, but I really want to kind of work up to that. And the reason for that, start with me in Acts, the book of Acts chapter 20 this morning. And I feel like I have never been in a point in ministry where I was always tending to feel like, well, I'm going against the grain this morning. And I feel like sometime maybe I come off like I'm mad and I'm just attacking all the time. But I really want you to understand that when I'm approaching everything that we're dealing with right now in this crazy world that we're living in, unlike anything I've ever seen before, that I approach it. When I wake up of a morning, I am a pastor. Pastoring is not what I do. It's who I am. It's the way God formed me. It's the way God created me. And so, consequently, I'm going to think like a pastor. And I need you to kind of crawl in my skin with me for just a moment. And the reason I'm saying this, I don't want to feel like I'm always going against everything, because it's not because I'm against, it's because I'm for you. See, I have this deep conviction that God put me in this place at this time for specific reasons, and that I'm supposed to stand strongly for that. And I want to just spend some time, first of all, this morning, just showing you my thinking in that. And I want to start in Acts chapter 20, beginning in verse 28, where Paul is speaking to a group of pastors, and he's about to leave them. And notice what he says to them. He says, "Pay careful attention to yourselves and to all the flock in which the Holy Spirit has made you overseers, to care for the church of God which he obtained with his own blood." So here's what it say. I'm a Bible guy. If you've been around me 5 minutes, you know I'm a Bible guy, okay? And so when the Bible tells me, "I want you to take care of the church of God over which I've made you an overseer," And that church is important to me, God says, because my son Jesus gave his very blood for that church. In other words, this church doesn't belong to us. And the people in the church don't belong to me or anybody else. They belong to the Lord Jesus Christ. And he says, and then he says, Robert, I've put you for whatever reason, and you're the least of all. I agree with Paul. Of all the ones out there that he could have put here, I'm probably the least. I'm sorry, but that's what you got. Okay? But here, I do want you to know that I take it very seriously. Now, going down to verse 29, I want you to notice what he says. I know that after my departure, fierce wolves will come in among you, not sparing the flock. Now, guys, I don't know if you know that, but that's all over the Word of God, that command to pastors, that thing that says there are wolves that are going to come and try to get my flock, and I need under-shepherds under me who will protect the flock over which I've made them overseers. In the verse 30, it says, and from among your own selves will arise men speaking twisted things to draw after them disciples after themselves. And so here's what I know. I know that we live in a world that we are in very troubled waters. Would y'all agree with me right there? We are in troubled waters. And as I pick up the Word of God and I'm studying the Word of God, I'm thinking, okay, the spirit of deception that's on the world right now, And I've got it. The only thing I've got to balance against that is the Word of God. And so I believe today that every preacher who's worth his salt ought to be taking the Word of God and proclaiming it boldly and not backing up. Because why? Because there are wolves out there right now trying to eat not only the people of the church, but trying to eat civilization as a whole. And certainly the church comes under that. Now then, I want you to go with me to Hebrews chapter 13, verse 17. So there's the command. He says, I want you to watch over the flock. Then I go over to the book of Hebrews, and I'm going to tell you something here that I think about a lot. And I'm not wanting you to look at the first part of this verse so much as I'm wanting you to look at the last part of this verse. But as the writer of the Hebrews, and I missed Hebrews. I've been doing this while it looks like I could find the books of the Bible. Did I tell y'all Hebrews 13? Now I want you to go with me down to verse 17. And the part I'm looking at, I know I'm usually talking to y'all mostly, but today I'm trying to explain my thinking to you. Now, in chapter 13, verse 17, notice what he says. He says in the first part of that, talking to the church, he says, okay, obey your leaders and submit to them for why? Somebody help me there. Why does he say that? What is my job? Keep watch over your souls. That's my job. And if God were to give me a list of things to do, at the top of that list was watch over the souls of those whom I gave my life for. Now, keep on reading that. For they are keeping watch over your souls. Now look at that next part. As those who will have to give an account. Now you may not take that seriously, but I do. Because here's what I know. He said that I'm going to have to give an account for whether I was true with God's word or I was not true with God's word. Did God tell me to come say something and I thought, well, people aren't going to like it, so I'm not going to say it. I got to tell you that I'm compelled. I can do no other thing. If I feel like the flock of God is in danger and that I'm going to have to give an account for it, I'm going to give up and tell you what I think God said, whether everybody wants, you can run me off. I'm going to walk out the door telling you what God said. Why? Because I'm not accountable to you. I'm accountable to someone much higher. I'm accountable to the Lord God Almighty, and I will stand before Him and give an account for whether I told you the truth or I held it back because I might hurt your feelings. And we're in troubled waters. Go with me to 2 Timothy chapter 4. By the way, 2 Timothy, there are three of the pastoral epistles. The pastoral epistles are 1 Timothy, 2 Timothy, and Titus. And in those, what Paul is doing is giving instructions to young pastors to tell them this is the way that you're supposed to conduct yourself as you pastor the church of God. And so I'm right there in that instruction in 2 Timothy chapter 4, beginning in verse 1. I realize I'm not a young pastor anymore. So don't come. Remind me of that after church. You're going to hurt my feelings if you do. 2 Timothy chapter 4, beginning in verse 1. He says, I charge you in the presence of God and of Christ Jesus, who is to judge the living and the dead, and by his appearing in his kingdom. Now notice what he says. First thing, because Jesus is coming, he's going to appear again. It's about his kingdom. Preach the word. Preach the word. Preach the word. See, that just resounds in my mind. I've read those books on how to grow your church and how to be seeker friendly and then where to put the fog machines and the lights and all that stuff. But I'm going to tell you, God never called me to entertain anybody. God called me to preach the word. And any preacher worth his salt, he didn't call him to entertain them, to make them feel good. He taught them to preach the word of God. It's not our word, it's his word. So are you beginning to kind of get with me on the reason that I may be thinking like I'm thinking? Preach the word, be ready in season and out of season, reprove, rebuke, and exhort with complete patience and teaching. For the time, look at this. For the time is coming when people will not endure sound teaching. But having itching ears, they will accumulate for them teachers to suit their own passions. And I have people come and say, well, preacher, you know, you preached that last sermon, so-and-so left. I'm sorry. The Word of God is still the Word of God. I love them. Even if you left, I still love you, okay? You listen to me right now because you didn't want to come. I got to tell you, I still love you, but I'm not going to quit preaching the Word of God because you decided to leave. Because I hurt your feelings. Because it was impalatable. If I see something that I believe is a real and present danger, where Satan is on the attack and he is trying to physically, spiritually, emotionally take out the sheep under which God has put me in charge, I'm still going to preach the word. So I hope you understand that that's where I'm coming from. So he says in And they'll turn, verse 4, they'll turn away from listening to the truth and wander off into myths. Oh, I don't like our subject matter right now. I don't like our subject matter right now either, but it's the one I'm living in. When I went to seminary, nobody gave me 101 on how to deal with the second coming of Christ in your generation. How do you deal with the takeover of a worldwide government? Nobody ever taught me that. They said, it's coming. And then none of them ever believed it would. They're just like the people that Peter was talking about, you know. He said, as the time comes, people are going to think he's coming because they've been hearing it so long that they've just written it off. Let me wake you up. If you're not there yet, I've been saying that every week. We're living in the middle of some troubled water. We're living at things that are prophetically foretold in the Word of God. But I don't like the subject matter. Now, there's a lot of subjects I don't like to talk about. Sugar Lump's great at bringing up subjects I want to talk about. And y'all married, your wife, your husband, they're good at bringing up subjects you don't want to talk about. You know, let's just get along. I'm going to leave that before I don't get along. Verse 5, as for you, always be sober-minded, endure suffering, do the work of an evangelist, fulfill your ministry. And then Paul talks about himself. He says in verse 6, he said, look, some of us older dogs fishing to check out. For I'm already being poured out as a drink offering. The time of my departure has come. I've fought the good fight. I've finished the race. I've kept the faith. I pray to God when I get to the end of this that everybody can look and say, well, you know, that preacher didn't like him sometime, but I'll tell you one thing he did. He fought the good fight. He finished the race. He kept the faith. Henceforth, there's laid up for me the crown of righteousness, which the Lord, the righteous judge, will award to me on that day. And not only to me, but look at this, but to all who have loved his appearing. And so I just wanted to kind of make a little bit of a transition right here and remind you that there is a reward for those children of God who look forward to and love the appearing of the Lord Jesus Christ. Are you looking forward to Him coming? And while I'm on that, notice I'm kind of making a transition now from me to you, and go with me now to 1 John, chapter 2, verse 15. 1 John, chapter 2, verse 15. And I hear people all the time, well, you know, I don't know that I'm ready for Jesus to come back because I've got the grandkids and I've got the kids and I want to see this person get married and I just wanted to see this and I just wanted to see that, and bless our hearts, can't we just reset and get it back to like it was, and can't everything just go on and no focus on the kingdom and no focus on the Lord Jesus Christ. So I want to show you what Jesus or John says about that in 1 John chapter 2 verse 15. He says, I'm in Peter. I can't read you John while I'm in Peter. I wish I'd quit doing that. I've done that several times already this morning. 1 John chapter 2, verse 15. Notice what he says right here. See, how many of y'all believe this is the Word of God and he means it? Amen. Now here's what he says. He says, do not love the world or the things in the world. Now, it's okay for us to enjoy the things that God has provided for us. I mean, we have a home. We used to have a home. And they're fixing it back up, and we enjoy that. We believe that that's a gift from God. When God provides us for vehicles, we believe that those are gifts from God. I love my kids and my wife and my grandkids. I believe that those things are all gifts from God, and that we're to enjoy those as long as we're here. But our focus is not those things. Our focus is the kingdom of God. Our longing of our soul is for Christ Jesus the King to come back and put all this junk under His feet and reign. Amen. Is that right or wrong?
24: Yes, sir.
13: Do not love the world or the things in the world. If anyone loves the world, the love of the Father is not in him. For all that's in the world, the desires of the flesh and the desires of the eyes and the pride of life, is not from the Father, but from the world. The world. Look at this. This is so important. The world is passing away along with its desires. He says, look, quit focusing on this stuff and all that junk you want to get focused on, because ultimately it's all going poof. I mean, some of us are getting close to the time it's poofing anyway. And when it does, I don't know how long it is. I don't know if I'm going to see Bethany and Avery have kids, and so I get grandkids. I'm like you. I hope I get to see that. But I got to tell you, the longing of my soul is for Jesus Christ to come back, because when Jesus Christ comes back, those kids are going to be okay. They're not going to be under the threats that they're under now. They're not going to be under the reign of Satan going on as he acts as God of this world, as he puts together God knows what out there. I don't have to worry about that anymore when Jesus gets here. He says, are you a child of God? He says, that's where your focus needs to be, heavenly, heaven-bound. And with that in mind, I'm finally making it to our text this morning. And I want you to know that I'm not going to go way over this morning. I'm only going to deal with the first four verses this morning. But look at chapter 8, because see, when we get to chapter 8, I believe that right here the church is already gone. In other words, back before we ever get to chapter 8, you and I, if you're really a child of God, we got taken out of here. Now, why do I believe that? I believe that because I'm going to see the wrath of the Lamb before this. And in 1 Thessalonians chapter 5 and verse 9, he had said, for God has not destined us for wrath, but to obtain salvation through our Lord Jesus Christ. And if you look at verse 2, Paul speaking of the day of the Lord when he said that. So speaking of the day of the Lord, he says, Brother Jimmy, you're not destined for the wrath of the Lamb of God. Amen. And then where did I see the wrath of the Lamb of God? Well, I saw that in the sixth seal. Go with me back to chapter 6 and you can look at it. In chapter 6, look down at verse 16. He's got the people calling on the mountains and the rocks, fall on us and

lives and that they would be miraculously born again of the Holy Spirit of God. They would be redeemed by the blood of the Lamb. Now we saw those in chapter 7, but go with me very quickly to Revelation 14:4. Revelation 14:4. And he's talking about these 144,000. He's going to say something here that helps me understand the positioning of the rapture of the church. It is these who have not defiled themselves with women, for they are virgins. That's not the part we're looking at. It is these who follow the Lamb wherever he goes. That's not the part I'm getting to. These have been redeemed from mankind as first fruits for God and the Lamb. Now, are those guys the first people that have ever been born again? Exactly. We know that because we already are. We done been there. Got the t-shirt. So what are they first fruits of? Well, when the church was taken out, they're the first fruits of those who were born again at the beginning of this new period. They're the first fruits. They're going to be the preachers. Why do we need first fruits? Because the others left out. They're gone. Now, how many of you kind of tremble when you read Revelation? Be honest with me. Come on. Some of you, it's trembling so bad you can't get your hand up. Now, let me tell you this. The rest of Revelation is simply this. It is the answer to the prayers of saints through the ages. Chapters 8 through 22 are simply the answer of God to prayers that you've been praying. You've been praying a lot of things that you even forget about. God hadn't forgotten about them. And I got to tell you some of the things that it looks like he's not going to answer right now. Some of this evil that you've been praying again. 8 through 22, this is the Lamb of God. He said, I tell you what I'm about to do. I've been keeping those prayers. I've been hearing those prayers. And I'm going to answer those prayers. Let's look at it in the text. I'm in chapter 8. Are y'all glad I finally got there? When the Lamb opened the seventh seal, there was silence in heaven for about a half an hour. In other words, he opens the, remember there were seven seals. And he's now opening the seventh of those seals. And the minute he opens it, there is silence in heaven for about a half an hour. In other words, there is a lull. There is a pause before the wrath of God is about to be poured out on the earth. Now let me tell you this. What happens in heaven is felt on the earth. And so when there's a pause in heaven, he's saying, it looks like here on earth, here's what happened. It got ramped up and ramped up and ramped up and ramped up, and all this crazy stuff was going on. And they were trying to persuade people to get vaccinations that didn't want to, and they had a vaccine passport, and we were looking at places like Australia where the police were literally beating down pregnant women because they didn't have a mask on or because they didn't want to be vaccinated and they didn't want their kids to be vaccinated, and there was something really weird and fishy, and there were people attacking the economy, and it got worse and worse and worse and worse, and then all of a sudden we had this event called the rapture, and all these people left, and then all of a sudden it just simmered down. Y'all remember 9/11? Right after 9/11, I mean, these churches were full. People were coming, I know I need God. You know, let's all get close to God. We really need to pray. There were flags flying down all the streets in the United States of America. Look what's happened since 9/11. And I want you to know that first initial 9/11 revival that we had lasted about 2 weeks. And then all of a sudden people were not into, they didn't need God anymore. I've got my stuff. I just need the world. That's all I need. And I'm going to tell you that's what's going to happen right there. This thing's going to look like it simmered right on down. And people are just going to get into a lull. Even after the church has been raptured out and they've explained that away somewhere. I don't know how that happens. But they're going to, probably these UFOs. I'm hearing more about UFOs now. So I'm sure the aliens are going to come get all us. Weirdos.

0: the aliens are gonna come get us, and so we're all gone. But then they're gonna have, there's this silence, there's this peace in heaven, and that's gonna translate down here. And what they don't know is that that's the calm before the storm. But they're gonna, there are many of them gonna settle into, I'm not gonna need God. I don't need God in my life. So says the fool. The fool has said in his heart, there is no God. Now look at chapter 8, verse 2. So we got this silence going on in heaven. Then I saw the seven angels who stand before God, and seven trumpets were given to them. These seven trumpets make up the seventh seal. These seven trumpets are going to bring, in other words, when he opens the seal, what's it do? It opens up seven trumpet judgments. Within those seven trumpet judgments, we're going to find that there are seven thunders that he said, I want you to seal those up. Don't even talk about them. We don't know what's in those. We just know that it's coming. These angels carry it. Do y'all realize that all through the Bible, angels carry out the judgment of God? That's what they do. And they are going to be sent on the attack at the sound of the trumpet. When that trumpet blows, they are going to begin to do exactly what the bidding of the Father is who sits on the throne.
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5: New World Screwworm Update. I'm Jessica Dolmel with Washington AgWatch on the Texas Farm Bureau Radio Network. There's good news in the fight against New World Screwworm. With new cases of the pest drawing closer and closer to the Texas border every day, local, state, and national officials are doing what they can to help keep the destructive screwworm flies out of Texas as long as they can. And a new technology could help do just that. Deputy Secretary of Agriculture Stephen Vaden discussed it with us while in Washington, D.C. this week.
6: What the Agricultural Research Service has done is it has created a technique by which we only produce sterile male flies. And sterile male flies are what are necessary in order to push the pest back south. Currently, when we produce flies, we get half male, we get half female. Unfortunately, the female are not what we need for this exercise. So we lose half our production. Thanks to this ARS technique, which we expect the Environmental Protection Agency to approve by the fall of this year, we will effectively be able to double the number of flies that we are producing using the same equipment and factories that we currently have and are constructing. And so with that level of fly production, we will be able to meaningfully not only halt further northern progress, but begin to push the fly back and away from the United States.
5: As of Monday, the closest New World screw worm case to the Texas border was reported in Nuevo León, Mexico. That's about 64 miles from the border. The way the sterile fly technique works is sterile male flies mate with female New World screw worm flies who are able to mate only once. They produce unfertilized eggs. It helps reduce and eventually eliminate the New World screw worm population in an area. From Washington, D.C., for the Texas Farm Bureau Radio Network, I'm Jessica Domel.
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9: The ground of our inheritance is Christ, beloved. Christ. You see, there's no way to get anything that God has to offer apart from Christ. There's nothing outside of Christ. Neither is there salvation in any other, for there is none other name under heaven given among men whereby we must be saved. I didn't say that. That's what the Bible said. And I believe the Bible to be the authoritative word of God.
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10: An old saying goes, "He promised me earrings, but he only pierced my ears." In other words, you set your hopes on the promise of blessing, only to be disappointed. Sounds like many of the promises handed out today. You're told, do this or give that, and you're sure to reach your financial goals, or be healed from sickness, or meet the man or woman of your dreams, or guarantee your place in heaven. But those promises only disappoint. They're hollow, deceptive, even deadly. And yet, there is good news of amazing riches backed by the unchanging promises of God's Word. Find out how those riches can be your riches today on Grace to You as John MacArthur continues his study, Richer Than You Think. But before the lesson, we're so grateful for the work God is doing in the lives of people through Grace to You. And I have an example of that that I'd like to pass along. Here's a letter from Dan. He writes, "I heard John MacArthur for the first time while driving home from work on my local Christian radio station. The sermon he preached really opened my eyes. I searched the internet for John's ministry when I got home, and I downloaded the Grace to You app and began listening to Grace Stream every chance I could get. 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So fantastic. Even though Pastor MacArthur has passed on to glory, he continues to help me know the truth and grow in my faith. I've never felt closer to God in my life. Please keep these tools available as long as possible, and I'll try my best to support Grace to You as much as I can. God bless you all," and he signs it, Dan. 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And friends, your support helps ensure that we can reach and minister to people like Dan around the world. Thank you for the vital role you have in our work. And if you've benefited but have never known the blessing of sharing in this ministry, today would be a great day to take that step. I'll tell you how to partner with us before we end today. But now, here's John MacArthur showing you why, if you're a Christian, you are richer than you think.
9: I remember years ago when I used to travel in the South and do assemblies, and we used to do a lot of ministries in the black high schools, that we would meet with a lot of people who looked at life rather bleakly. And I can remember many, many conversations with young people down in Mississippi and other parts of the South, and they would say to me, John, they would say, do you think we'll ever be able to amount to what we want to amount to? Do you think we'll ever be able to fulfill our dreams for our life? And we'd have conversation after conversation through those years in those kinds of ways. And you know, I see that in all parts of life. I see that with young people today and with old people as well, who really face life with a sense of foreboding, who wonder whether or not there ever really will be a fulfillment in life, who wonder whether life will really turn out to be what it could be, who wonder whether there is really potential for something wonderful and fulfilling and exciting in life. That brings me to share with you the thoughts in Ephesians 1:11-14, because they are really about the promise of God in Jesus Christ to everyone who believes. There are some things that can make life meaningful. There are some fantastic things that God has planned for those that are in Christ. Some promises that God will keep. Now, when you use the word promise, you know, maybe some people would be cynical about it because, let's face it, we've all known people who made promises and didn't keep them. And frankly, we've all made promises ourselves and didn't keep them, right? And in our society today, it's promises, promises, promises, promises. Governments make promises and break them. Nations make promises and break them. Advertisers make promises and break them. Politicians make promises and break them. Preachers make promises and break them. Husbands, wives, brothers, sisters, moms, dads, uncles, aunts, friends, enemies, everybody. But there is one who makes promises. Guess what? Never breaks them. Never. That's Jesus Christ. And the promise that he makes here in Ephesians 1, 11 to 14 is above all things wonderful, incredible, and exciting. And I want to share with you what Paul has to say about it. Peter said this, 2 Peter 3, the Lord is not slack concerning what? His promises. Isn't that great? The Lord is not slack concerning his promises. In fact, the Apostle Paul said he is God who cannot lie. In Hebrews 10:23, the Bible says, he is faithful that promised. In Romans 4:21, the Bible says, what he has promised, he is able also to perform. There is somebody who keeps his promises. That's God. God who cannot lie keeps his promises. Now listen. Paul is telling us in Ephesians 1 verses 3 to 14, this whole passage is one sentence, the longest sentence in the Bible. He just goes on and on, and his heart is so full of praise he can't find a period anywhere. It's just a matter of, and then there was this, and so forth. He's just pouring out praise, and what he is praising God for is this wonderful promise that God has made in Jesus Christ. That's what's on his heart. He says in verse 3, blessed be the God and Father of our Lord Jesus Christ, who has blessed us with all spiritual blessings in the heavenlies in Christ. And then he goes on to recite that. He's chosen us in him before the foundation of the world. He's predestinated us to be to the praise of his glory. Verse 7, he's given us redemption through his blood. He's forgiven our sins according to the riches of his grace. Verse 8, he has abounded to us in all wisdom and prudence. He's even made known the secrets of his will. And all of these things in verse 10, ultimately he's going to bring us into one great harmonious union with himself forever. No wonder he's full of praise, huh? No wonder. Now, basically, verses 3 to 14, from a technical viewpoint, are divided into three parts. He takes us all the way back, as verse 4 says, before the foundation of the world, and he lets us watch God master planning history. And as God is master planning history, the basic key to the whole thing is the building of the church. And Paul says, here is God, before the foundation of the world, putting together the church. And three key words separate the three parts to this passage. First, the pattern that he used, or the plan that he used, was based on election, chosen in him before the foundation of the world. That's what gives us our value, people. That's what gives us our sense of worth. Do you realize that you, that's right, you who love Jesus Christ, are in his church, have received him as your Savior, you were master planned by God into the church before the world began. And the second word that he uses is redemption. First, that it's election. That's the past part of it, God choosing. Then redemption. In verse 7, we've been redeemed. Now, that simply says that those whom he elected, he redeemed. And the word means to buy back. We were lost in sin. He bought us back. The third word is inheritance. The reason he chose us was to redeem us. The reason he redeemed us was to give us what? An inheritance. To give us great and precious promises. That's fulfilling. I remember one time I was up in the mountains at Big Bear, and there was a young man there who had a withered arm and a withered leg. Severely so. And we were trying to work with a group of young people at a camp up there, and this young man was way in a corner, and he wouldn't come out of the corner. So on the second day, I finally thought, I'm going to go talk to him. So I went over, and he would just kind of hide in the corner, and I went over, and I said to him, I said, what's your name? He expressed his name to me, and I said, I'm John. I said, you know, I noticed you never enter in, and he looked at me, boy, and he just had a kind of a bitter scowl on his face, and he pulled his sleeve, he had a jacket kind of can over his hand, he pulled his sleeve up, and he said, look what God did to me. Well, that was kind of hard for me to handle, you know. And I said, all right, Lord, you got to help me get a good answer and help him to understand. And I said, you want to know something? I said, that's not you. I'll never forget what he said. Who is it? I said, it's not you. Well, what do you mean it's not me? I said, it's just the house you live in. That's all. It's just the house you live in. You see, and that's very temporary. You are a forever person. And I said, not only that, God's got a forever plan for you, and he's also got a new body for you in the future. He said, you're kidding. I said, no. And I shared Jesus Christ with him around a little table there, and he gave his heart to Jesus Christ. He'd never come out of this little corner. And then he said to me after that, he said, John, would you play ping pong with me? I said, sure, I'll play ping pong with you. And he walked out in front of the whole group and he played ping pong. You see, he realized that God had some things for him that far surpassed some of the inequities of life. But that's the way God is, see. And that's because God loves us and has master planned us into an incredible promise that he'll fulfill. And that's the essence of Ephesians 1, 11 to 14. Let's look at verse 11. In whom, now watch this. In whom also we have obtained an inheritance. Now stop right there. Now the form of the Greek words here is in a passive form. The verb is passive. Now that means, in this case, that it can be translated two ways. Okay? The passive verb can be translated two ways. Let me give you the first possibility. It can be translated this way. In whom we were made an inheritance. Got that? In whom we were made an inheritance. Now, if we take that meaning for the phrase, then it means we are Christ's inheritance. In other words, Christ inherited us. You say, that's no bargain. Well, it's true, though. Christ inherited us. Could it be saying that? It could be linguistically, grammatically, it could say that. And you know something? That is true. Listen to Jesus' own words. All that the Father, what? Gives me shall come to me. You see, we are the gift from the Father to the Son. You see, when I received Jesus Christ, God was saying, here, I present to you John MacArthur. That's the sense in which we are his inheritance. And you see, God has granted to the Son the inheritance of the church. He's given him the church as a reward for his faithfulness. When Jesus died on the cross and rose again, the Bible says in Philippians 2 that God exalted him and gave him a name above every name, that the name of Jesus every knee should bow. You know that? God not only exalted Jesus because of his wonderful work on the cross and coming out of the grave, God not only exalted him, but God gave him the spoils of the victory at the cross, and you and I are the spoils. He won us at Calvary. And we are his heritage. We are his inheritance. We are the gift of the Father to the Son. And that's why Malachi says, and they shall be mine in the day that I make up my jewels. See? You're a gift from the Father to the Son, a love gift. You say, I don't understand why the Father would want to give me to the Son, and I don't know why the Son would want to take me from the Father. But that's the way God's grace and love works. So, he bought us at the cross. In fact, Paul says to the Corinthians in 1 Corinthians 6, what? Know ye not that your body is the temple of the Spirit of God, which you have of God, and you are not, what? Your own, but you are bought with a price. And in that wonderful text that I love so much, talking to the Ephesian elders in Acts 20, 28, he says, the church which Christ purchased with what? His own blood. He's bought us. We're his inheritance. We belong to him. We're his personal possession. So that's one thing this phrase could mean, but it could mean something else too because of the form of the verb. It could also mean the way it's translated in the Authorized, in whom we have obtained an inheritance. It can also mean that. It can also mean that we have received Christ as an inheritance. So in one sense, we're His inheritance, and in another sense, He is ours. He inherits us, and we inherit Him. And frankly, folks, we got the better deal. We inherit Christ. When you become a Christian, He becomes yours. You know, I love that hymn, I am His and He is mine. That one and the church is one foundation. Those are my two favorites. I am His and He is mine. That's it. And both things are true. When I became a Christian, I inherited Him. He became mine. And I say both are true because that's what the Apostle Paul says in 1 Corinthians chapter 3, verse 21. He says, now watch. For all things are yours, whether Paul or Apollos or Cephas or the world or life or death or things present or things to come, all are yours. In other words, he says, you inherit everything. It's all yours. You have obtained an inheritance in Christ. Then in the very next verse, he says this, and you are Christ's. You inherit everything and He inherits you. It's that beautiful union. You see? Now listen. When you become a Christian, according to 1 Corinthians 6:17, it says, he that is joined to the Lord is one spirit. One spirit. You become one with Jesus Christ. And you know what happens? He becomes yours and you become His so that you lose your identity. You really do. A Christian has no identity apart from Christ. For example, the Apostle Paul says, for to me to live is Paul. No. What did he say? For to me to live is Christ. You see, he loses himself. You know, when you go through the world living as a Christian, you know, the whole idea is to be Christ in the world, isn't it? It's to love like He loved. It's to help like He helped. It's to care like He cared. It's to share like He shared. That's what it's all about. We're not in the world to take advantage. We're in the world to lose our lives like Jesus lost His for the good of others. And you know what happens? When a true Christian lives the way he ought to live, you can't find out where he leaves off and Christ begins. You understand that? Can't. You can't see the line. You lose yourself. And so it's true. He is our inheritance and we are His inheritance. And that's because we're one anyway. Now, I kind of lean to the fact that in this context, even though both of those points are true, in this context, the second one is the one that Paul is emphasizing. Because he's talking about the fact that we have obtained a promise. He's talking about the things that God has for us. So although both of those interpretations are possible, both of them are true theologically, the one that I think he's using here is the one that's translated, in whom we have obtained an inheritance. I think he's talking about what we receive in Christ. And the New Testament talks so much about that. In 1 Peter chapter 1, verse 3, it says that because we have been begotten in Christ, verse 4 says, we receive an inheritance incorruptible, undefiled, that fadeth not away, reserved in heaven for you. This inheritance is ours, reserved for us. It's incorruptible, undefiled, and doesn't fade away. Now, it's not just pie in the sky. When you become a Christian, part of that inheritance is yours right now, though the fulfillment of it is yet future. We have a limitless inheritance. You say, well, what is it? Well, I mean, what is it? What do I get? I'm thinking about being a Christian. What do I get? What is this inheritance? Well, are you ready for this? Every promise God ever made. Period. Ready for that? Now, if you want me to delineate them, we'll be here a while. Every promise God ever made. You say, well, every promise God ever made? That's right. Every promise. In 2 Peter chapter 1, verse 4, it says, by which are given to us exceedingly great and precious promises. Great and precious promises. In 2 Corinthians 1:20, listen to this. It says this. For all, are you ready for this? All the promises of God in Christ are yes. Did you get that? Isn't that great? And in Him are amen. Isn't that good? All the promises of God in Christ are yes. If He made it, you can say, is it for me? And the answer will be yes. Isn't that good? And then you can say, amen. which means so let it be. Hey, God is in the business of giving, isn't he? Great, precious promise. What are you looking for? Peace? That's in there. Love? Grace, wisdom, eternal life, joy, victory, strength, guidance, all your needs met, power, knowledge, mercy, forgiveness, righteousness, gifts of the Spirit, trouble? That's in there. Pain, suffering, fellowship with the Trinity, instruction from the Word, truth, spiritual discernment, heaven, a room in the Father's house, eternal riches, you name it. You see, because this is the great thought, because when you became a Christian, you are one with Jesus Christ, and when you're one with Jesus Christ, you receive everything the Father gives Him, because Paul says you're heirs with Christ and joint heirs. You're the inheritors of all the promise. Oh, what a deal. You know, you present Jesus Christ to somebody, and you're really offering Him everything. Everything. Now let's look at the text. There are three things that I want you to see. Three things. The ground of our inheritance, the guarantee of our inheritance, and the goal of our inheritance. Why? You say, I don't understand how we get this. I don't understand how we can be sure we keep it. And I don't understand why God's doing this. That's what I want to show you. First of all, what is the ground of our inheritance? What is the basis for this? Why does God do this? And how? And what is it that makes it real? Verse 11, let's look. First two words. In whom? Now, this modifies Christ in verse 10. Christ in whom we have obtained an inheritance. Now, we'll stop there for a second. The ground of our inheritance is Christ, beloved. Christ. You see, there's no way to get anything that God has to offer apart from Christ. There is nothing outside of Christ. Neither is there salvation in any other, for there is none other name under heaven given among men whereby we must be saved. I didn't say that. That's what the Bible says. And I believe the Bible to be the authoritative word of God. And God says it's in Christ. It's in Christ. In whom, look at it in verse 11, in whom we have received an inheritance. In whom, it's being in Christ, it's being one with Christ, it's that indivisible union. Verse 3 says we are blessed because we are in Christ. That's really the Christian's spiritual biography. Let me show you that. Go back to Romans 6 for just a minute. The book of Romans chapter 6, and I'll show you something interesting there, verse 3 and following. One of my favorite chapters. I remember one summer I spent 3 months studying the first 11 verses of this chapter, and just a tremendous experience. But I want to just, I'm not going to tell you everything I learned that 3 months, but I'll just tell you a couple of things. In Romans 6:3, it says, know ye not that as many of us as were baptized into Jesus Christ were baptized into His death. Now, it's not talking about water baptism. It's talking about union with Christ. Talking about being placed into Christ. As many of us as believed in Christ and were then brought into a spiritual union with Christ, as many of us as did that were baptized into His death. Now, watch. We were baptized into His death. Now, the next verse. We are buried with Him by baptism into death, that as Christ was raised from the dead by the glory of the Father, even so we also should walk in newness of life. For if we have been planted together in the likeness of His death, we shall be also in the likeness of His resurrection. Now, notice that. Listen, here's a fabulous thought. When you became a Christian, somehow, by some marvelous miracle that only God could do, you, as if it was done as if this happened, were taken right from here and transported 2,000 years back, nailed to the cross, buried with Christ, you rose with Christ, you're one with Christ forever. That's the way it worked. God performed an incredible miracle. God put you in union with Jesus Christ. You died with Him, so your sin was paid for. You rose with Him. You walk in newness of life. You are now one with Him to receive all the inheritance that God could ever give His beloved Son. That's union with Christ. That's being in Christ. It's different than following the teachings of Jesus. It's different. It's dying with Him. It's rising with Him, not just listening to Him. It's putting your faith and trust and confidence. It's a real union. And ultimately, the wonder of all wonders is the Bible says that someday when you see Jesus Christ, you will be what? Like Him. 1 John 3:2. Did you know that Romans 8 says that He wants to conform us to the image of His Son? Incredible. But you see, that's what happens when you're saved. You are one with Christ. You die to the old. You live to the new. You inherit everything He has. You are in Christ to obtain an inheritance that is His inheritance. And as I say, as you begin to live for Jesus Christ, you find out you can't tell where you cut off and He begins. Now you say, but how did this happen? How? Okay, look back with me. Ephesians chapter 1. Let's see how. Let's look at God's side for a minute. How did it happen? Verse 11. It happened from God's side because we were predestinated according to the purpose of Him who works all things after the counsel of His own will. Now stop right there. It happened, first of all, from God's side because God predetermined it. Now, this is a wonderful thing. Go back to verse 4. He has chosen us in Him before the foundation of the world. See? It happened from God's side because He chose. He predestinated. Boy, that just boggles my mind. I don't suppose I'll ever understand that. Why would God choose me? A sinner? Inadequate? Useless? Why would He set His affection on me? That's in the counsel of His own mind. And that's part of being in Christ. You see, from God's side, He predestinated according to the purpose of Him. It was His plan. And that's a mystery. In fact, the word predestinated is proorizo in the Greek. It means to mark out the boundaries. God planned it out. He marked out the limitations. But I want you to notice the second phrase in verse 11. It says, who worketh all things after the counsel of His own will. This is a fabulous statement. The word worketh in the Greek is energeo, from which we get energetic, or energize, or energy. Listen to this now. Whatever God plans, God energizes. You got that? And you'll notice over in verse 19, the same word, energeo, is used again. In verse 19, it talks about at the end of the verse, the working of His mighty power, the energizing of His mighty power, which He energized, it's there again in verse 20, in Christ when He raised Him from the dead. If you want an illustration of how powerful He is, that's the one. He raised Christ from the dead. That's the kind of energy that's working out His plan. God works out what God plans. Nothing can change it. If God makes a plan, He'll energize it. If God says, I determined to set my love upon you, Paul says, who, verse Romans 8, who shall separate us from that love? Anybody? No. If God says, I don't condemn you, Paul says, who is he that condemns? If God says, I hold no charge against you, Romans 8, Paul says, who shall lay any charge to God's elect? Nobody. In other words, when God decides something in the plan, He energizes its accomplishment, it's irrevocable. What a secure hope.
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14: They're planning a new $2 billion expansion project. I'm Danny Moffitt on the Texas Farm Bureau Radio Network. Toyota is planning to build a new $2 billion expansion to their plant on the south side of San Antonio. This would bring in an additional 2,000 jobs to the area by 2030. In a new filing with the state, the Japanese automaker has outlined their new plans to add a new vehicle assembly line and manufacturing plant. The construction would begin later this year and be finished by 2030. The company has filed an application to the Texas Comptroller's Office for state tax breaks and seeking a tax abatement in Bexar County for $37 million in grants and loans from the state, the county, and the city. They currently produce Tundra pickups and SUVs in San Antonio. Company officials won't say whether this is for a new type of vehicle or one already in production. Toyota, like other automakers, have increased their U.S. manufacturing footprint in defense against the Trump administration's import tariffs. With Donald Trump's endorsement yesterday for Ken Paxton over John Cornyn in the Republican senatorial race, Chip Roy, who is running to replace Paxton for the next attorney general, has just received a $2.7 million infusion into his campaign fund from Amarillo businessman and GOP mega donor Alex Fairley. Roy is running against Mays Middleton in the final stretch before next Tuesday's runoff elections. Middleton, who runs his family's oil business, has donated $14 million of his own money to his campaign. Tensions were running high at last night's meeting of the Lufkin City Council as citizens came to discuss their opposition to a proposed AI data center, but were not allowed to speak. The mayor said the AI data center was not on the agenda, so they would not be allowed to address it during the public comment section of that meeting. Residents say they have repeatedly asked for the topic to be included on their agenda, but with no luck. With AT&T Stadium now being called Dallas Stadium for the FIFA soccer games, Arlington businesses are preparing for a major financial boost, not just for customers at their business, but from their parking spaces. While their program is not new, city officials say they have registered more businesses, have been applying for those permits through the city. Businesses around the stadium can apply for a special event parking permit. It allows them to use their commercial lots to sell parking spaces. There are requirements. It includes lighting standards, parking attendance, and compliance with other regulations. It is illegal to sell parking spaces without that permit in Arlington. I'm Danny Moffitt on the Texas Farm Bureau Radio Network.
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21: Thank you for joining me. We're going to spend some time today talking about biblical archaeology, which gets us into also biblical reliability. I have been looking forward to this particular program for some time. As you may know, I certainly in the past have addressed this issue of archaeology in this book that came out actually 7 years ago. So we were overdue, and I'm now going to certainly include some of the great material we're going to be talking about today in this new book, Faith-Affirming Findings, 50 Archaeological Discoveries That Validate the Historicity and Reliability of the Bible. It is written by a good friend, Dr. Paul Weaver, who is Associate Professor of Bible Exposition at Dallas Theological Seminary, also has served in the past as Academic Dean of Word of Life on the Global Bible Institute. We first met when I was going to Hungary, and later he was in Hungary teaching there for 13 years and has been very much involved in teaching a variety of different things. And I might just mention that if you go to the website today, we have a link to the Bible and Theology Matters. Go to the book section, you'll recognize that there's a whole Learn the Word series, which I have benefited from so much. But the one we're going to talk about today is Faith-Affirming Findings, published by our good friends at Kriegel. And Paul Weaver, it is great to have you in studio.
22: It's great to be here with you. Thank you so much.
0: We were talking about before we hit record button, we've got 23 years ago, you endorsed me to go to Hungary as a missionary. And so now you're endorsing my book, and it's a privilege to be here with you again.
1: My endorsement is there, but also kind of a who's who: Frank Turek, Charlie Dyer, J. Warner Wallace, Mark Bailey, Mark Hitchcock. I mean, I'm just mentioning all the people we've had on the program, Erwin Lutzer, go on and on and on. And I must commend to you and Kriegel such a great book. I think this is a book that could ultimately be a textbook in Bible colleges and seminaries and the rest. But it really gets back to who you are, because you always have this passion about really encouraging people to study God's Word.
0: That's right. So I really have two passions, and it comes out in this book. One is to know the Word and love the Word. And so I teach in the Bible Exposition Department at Dallas Theological Seminary, and have taught Bible courses as well as theology courses in Hungary for 13 years and upstate New York for another 5. And so I love to help people to get excited about the Bible. And I think biblical archaeology and the culture in the background helps. You know, apart from the Bible itself, archaeology is our best source of information to the backgrounds and customs. And then in the book, I try to affirm the historicity. All 50 of these discoveries emphasize that the Bible is trustworthy. It's worthy of our study. And time and time again, it's silenced the critic. So I hope people get excited about studying the Word and get encouraged by the truthfulness of Scripture.
1: You know, I've been saying that I think in some respects it's the golden age of apologetics. Just some of the names I just mentioned a minute ago. When I went out to join Pro Ministries 50 years ago, we had a few individuals, but very few. And now it's just a veritable who's who of individuals that are writing about evidence for the faith. And here's another booklet we've done on biblical reliability, which has a section there on archaeology. But in terms of archaeology, some of these findings are old. Others have been reevaluated. New ones have been found, and other finds, because we have the new technology, now allow us to know so much more. And you really get back to one of the quotes I use so often, and that is, there really has never been an archaeological find that contradicts the biblical word. And in some respects, that should be encouraging, especially in the 21st century, because you go back to, say, the 19th century, there were a lot of questions that I think a legitimate seeker of God's Word might have about, the Bible talks about this particular group, and we have no archaeological evidence of this. We think that these particular events happen now, but we can't necessarily verify them. And the good news is, more and more is coming in our direction every day, isn't it?
0: Very true, very true. If the Bible is true, and it is, we would expect the archaeological record to affirm it, and it does. And so we're overjoyed by that, but generations of Christians, as you said, have not had access to the huge amount of riches, as Dan Wallace would say, the riches in the manuscript evidence as well, but this relates to the archaeological evidence as it relates to
1: Well, again, it's called Faith Affirming Findings, and it is just out. So if people say, well, I want to find it in my local bookstore, probably be better to go down, and we've got a place where you can get it in Kindle or in hardback. And again, lots of great photos in there. So I'll give you an understanding that it's a little more expensive than your typical book. It's, I think, just worth every dollar that you might spend on it. And I thought I would turn to Jericho, because you have, of course, 50 different archaeological finds, which you kind of break into different categories: the pre-kingdom era, the kingdom era, then the exile period, and then, of course, the New Testament and the apostolic era. But here's a good example. Jericho, I've been privileged to drive by it on our trips to Israel. Never gone to the archaeological site, but you even have a great aerial view of that. And in the old days, there were some people that had some real questions, but now, once again, we see the fact that the walls fell outward. We see burning. We see a lot of things that suggest everything we read about in Joshua. That's exactly what took place.
0: That's right. And that's exciting. And you mentioned the pictures here. I'm thankful for Dr. Todd Bolin at Masters University, Dr. Charlie Dyer, and several other friends who've I hand-selected each of these pictures, and thankful for their contribution to make it a great work in addition to the writing. Hopefully I find that is as well. But Jericho, of course, is 5 miles west of the Jordan River. It's one of the oldest cities of the ancient world, and the archaeological excavations that took place there go way back to John Garstang, to Kathleen Kenyon, and then more recently, the Italians under Lorenzo Nigro. And what we find there is time and time again, we see archaeological details that fit the biblical description. As you mentioned, the record reveals that ancient Jericho was surrounded by a massive defensive wall system. And that's exactly what the Bible tells us in Joshua 2 and Joshua 6. The remains point to a wealthy and significant city, also consistent with the biblical picture. We have collapsed mud brick that you mentioned that were uncovered that didn't fall inward but fell outward, which provided a way for them, as the biblical text mentions, that they went straight ahead into the city, just as recorded in Joshua 6. So a thick burn layer up to 3 feet deep was found, showing that the city was consumed by intense fire, which is, again, what God commanded the Israelites to do, to burn the city. Jars were even discovered, still full of grain. Evidence of a rapid conquest. As you know, sieges would often take place where you'd circle around a city and try to starve the people out so they'd have to leave the fortified walls and lose their military advantage. Well, this siege was quick, as the biblical record indicates, right? So they found jars full of grain still uneaten.
1: I know. Very interesting.
0: So all of this points to the details, specific details of the biblical text.
1: So again, that Jericho, when we come back, we'll get into the kingdom period and we'll talk about Solomon and certainly some very important principles there. A little bit later, we'll talk about Hezekiah and a variety of others. And before we're done, we'll certainly spend some time in the New Testament, looking first at some of the evidence during the time when Jesus was with us and then the apostolic period, all part of this new book, Faith Affirming Findings, 50 Archaeological Discoveries that validate the historical and reliability of the Bible. We'll be back right after this.

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5: When I was in college, we talked about people being on fire for the Lord. 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You see, the moment a person turns from sin and self and receives Jesus as Savior and Lord, that person is forgiven of all his sins, and he is given the gift of the Holy Spirit to dwell within his heart. Now, the Holy Spirit is resident in every believer, but the Holy Spirit who is resident wants and needs to be president. He needs to be in full control of you and me. And when he is, life takes on a whole new meaning. Are you filled with the Holy Spirit? All it takes is an attitude that says, not I, but Christ. 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Now that's real hope.
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0: 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But it has impacted my life a lot. 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
1: I appreciate point of view. 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
1: In the event you take time to check the definition of the word Thanksgiving in your dictionary, you'll find the following. Part of speech, a noun, derivation. From the Anglo-Saxon word thank, meaning 1. The act of rendering thanks, especially to God. 2. A prayer expressing gratitude. 3. A public acknowledgement or celebration of divine goodness or mercies, a day set aside for making this possible. Wilford Peterson, however, is not fully convinced that the lexicographers got it right. He thinks that the real Thanksgiving is thanksgiving, whereby you go beyond the verbal expression of gratitude and demonstrate it by your life. Let me quote him. "The art of thanksgiving is thanksgiving. It is gratitude in action. It is thanking God for your talents and abilities by accepting them as obligations to be invested for the common good. It is thanking God for all that men and women have done for you by doing things for others. It is thanking God for opportunities by accepting them as a challenge to achievement. It is thanking God for happiness by striving to make others happy. It is thanking God for beauty by helping to make the world more beautiful. It is thanking God for inspiration by trying to be an inspiration to others. It is thanking God for health and strength by the care and reverence you show your body. It is thanking God for the creative ideas that enrich life by adding your own creative contributions to human progress. It is thanking God for each new day by living it to the fullest. It is thanking God by giving hands, arms, legs, and voice to your thankful spirit. It is adding to your prayer of thanksgiving, acts of thanksgiving," end quote. It is all of this, plus a great deal more. If you want to discover the importance of thanksgiving, take your Bible and a concordance and check the number of references to the word thanksgiving, and you will discover how great an importance God attaches to the attitude of the heart, as well as our actions, which demonstrate gratitude for all that He has done. In Canada, the United States, Liberia, and several other nations, a day is set aside as a holiday for Thanksgiving. But if Thanksgiving belongs to any group of people on the face of the earth, it should be the children of God who recognize the bountiful blessings of their Heavenly Father. The prophet Amos spoke of a sacrifice of thanksgiving. "Our food is to be received with thanksgiving," wrote Paul to Timothy. Old Testament feasts were begun with prayer and thanksgiving. "All this is for your benefit," wrote Paul, "so that the grace that is reaching more and more people may cause thanksgiving to overflow to the glory of God." The psalmist wrote that we are to enter into His gates with thanksgiving and His courts with praise. Which means when you enter the sanctuary of prayer, be it the church or your bedroom, begin by praising and thanking God for what He's done. "In everything, give thanks," wrote Paul to the Thessalonians, "for this is God's will in Christ Jesus concerning you." A constant attitude of gratitude should be a reflection of your joy, knowing that the bountiful blessings that you have received are not the result of what you deserve, but rather the result of God's great goodness and mercy. The person who is really thankful begins to live it out. As someone put it, "In gratitude for your own good fortune, you must render in return some sacrifice of your life for others." Yes, thanksgiving is thanksgiving.
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7: Second hour today on this Wednesday. If you'd like to join the conversation, that number is 1-800-351-1212. Thought I'd open it up in case there are any comments by Dr. Paul Weaver that you found interesting, or maybe you're a student of archaeology. Certainly those would be relevant. But I do want to spend some time now as we get into this next hour talking about not only this election, but the next election. This election, of course, we had very significant changes in Kentucky and Georgia and a number of other places, and we'll probably postpone some of that conversation till Friday because Dr. Merle Matthews will be with us. We have Jonathan Teague with us. I think we'll get into what this midterm election cycle looks like. But I thought it was very intriguing that two different individuals from two different political wings of the spectrum all were talking about the no bad ideas that came out through Kamala Harris. Now, you might not be familiar with that, and that's fine, because we will break that down. But the first one is from Rich Lowry, in which he says that the 2028 election, so he's looking ahead to the presidential election. I know it's hard to get your head around the fact that we haven't even finished the midterm elections, 2026, but let's just be honest, you know, within a year or two, we'll be pretty much having a good idea of who is going to be running in 2028 and what kind of philosophy they have. Now, the reason he brings it up, which I might as well explain right off the bat, is the other day, Kamala Harris, who has the potential of being the presidential nominee in 2028, said that she wanted to make sure on this podcast that there would be no bad ideas. In other words, she wants to have a no bad idea brainstorm. In other words, any idea you Democratic candidates have, we ought to seriously think about implementing. Okay, now, first of all, I might point out that Jonathan Turley says Kamala, no, bad ideas is a uniquely bad idea, but Rich Lowry looks at it in a different way. He says the real Flight 93 election. He starts out by saying we all know the famous Flight 93 essay from the 2016 election, arguing that the stakes in the context between Donald Trump and Hillary Clinton were existential. First of all, I love how politicians and political pundits think everybody knows. I'm sure some of you are going, what is he talking about? Well, there was this argument that was being made at the time by Mike Anton that just as the Flight 93 was, we've got to bring these terrorists down or they will destroy another building, just as there was an existential threat that we have to address, his argument at the time was the 2016 election was an existential threat. And it turns out, as Rich Lowry points out, it was definitely better, that Donald Trump won in 2016. But he goes on to say Mike Anton's argument was overwrought. His contention that a Clinton win would cement Democratic electoral dominance forever, such that Republicans needed to charge the cockpit and die, was implausible at the time and seems more so in retrospect. Okay, so that essay has been kind of set aside. But Rich Lowry says it may have been maybe premature, overwrought, a little bit of hyperbole in 2016. It's right on target for 2028. And you might think, well, why? Well, it gets us back to, of course, Kamala Harris, because he says this time things might be really different. Democrats are now seriously contemplating, he says, measures that wouldn't have occurred to Hillary Clinton back in 2016, endorsing some version of court packing or court reform, as Democrats insist on calling it, is becoming orthodoxy among mainstream Democrats. He points out that a couple of weeks ago, James Carville, remember him, the raging Cajun? James Carville said that Democrats should pack the court and they should add the District of Columbia and Puerto Rico as states in 2028 if they get unified control of Washington, D.C. Now, that would, of course, require Democratic president, Democratic House and Senate, which is not unthinkable, by the way, but let's leave that as it is. And so now Carville is just a political pundit, although a prominent one who has been a relative moderate in the past, at least in the Democratic context. But the most immediate past Democratic presidential nominee, Kamala Harris, who has some chance of winning the 2028 nomination, associated herself with the same ideas the other day and even added abolishing the Electoral College. Now, just again, I know some of you don't think politics every day and you just go, well, whatever's going on, I guess that's just maybe the next step in political punditry and maybe even what we might need to make this country more like a democracy. But these are, I think you could agree, radical ideas. And so then Rich Lowry says, if all of these were to become consensus Democratic agenda ideas in 2028, they would constitute one of the most radical political platforms of a major political party in American history, perhaps the most radical. He says court packing alone would be a seismic system changing event. That's not surprising to those of you that have heard Kelly Shackelford on this program say this time and time again. He says, likewise, abolishing the Electoral College, which has been the foundation to our presidential elections from the beginning, would also be, again, a system-changing event. And he says, if nothing else, the idea that you would want to now put four new progressive justices on the court, you'd want to have four new Democratic senators from the District of Columbia and Puerto Rico, is probably by definition a blatant power grab. Would you agree? I don't think too many people in the listening audience would disagree. And he goes on to then say that the effect on our politics would be toxic. What would a world look like where a substantial portion of the country thinks the Supreme Court is a sham, and not because the court is issuing opinions they don't like, but because the court has been fashioned to produce a predetermined ideological result through a grotesque end run around the rules. Now, it does acknowledge that some Democrats may say Republicans have already done this, even though the GOP operated within standard procedures to give you what we, of course, now call a conservative, and I put that in quotes, majority, but manufacturing new seats out of nothing, forcing the retirements of justices by fiat, which, of course, they were talking about then even in Virginia, is rigging the court. And if a portion of the country thinks that it no longer needs to abide by the court's decisions, that obviously creates the predicate for serious civil strife. He says the same is true if the Congress is no longer seen as legitimate after it has been packed with newly minted Democratic senators. So the point he's making is simply this. We might be really talking about a real Flight 93 election. We might really be talking about a real existential challenge that comes from the Democratic Party. And you've heard the phrase so many times, well, both parties, both sides have become more radical. No, and look at the Republican platform in 2000 and compare it to the most recent one. Look at the party platform for even 2016 and compare it to what they're talking about in 2028. We know who've become radical, and it has become the leaders in the Democratic Party. Anyway, that's Rick Lowry's comment. Let's go back, and in a minute, we'll hear from Jonathan Turley. All that coming up right after this.
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7: Every few months, another credible study is published that warns of the dangers of frequent use of marijuana. The most recent study came from researchers at the University of California, San Diego, of 11,000 adolescents. They discovered that marijuana users experienced impaired brain development compared to non-users. This affected everything from verbal recall to working memory and spatial skills. As I've said in previous commentaries, we're seeing more and more states legalizing marijuana as we're learning more and more about its dangers. The editors of the Wall Street Journal referred to this as marijuana is for dummies. More than two dozen states have legalized marijuana, while 40 allow it on the market for medicinal use. Last month, the Trump administration decided to reclassify marijuana as a less dangerous drug. The editors rightly ask, is the goal to reduce America's collective IQ? We're certain to see more marijuana since this reclassification will now allow marijuana growers and retailers to deduct expenses from their taxes like other companies. More marijuana means more opportunities for this drug to harm young brains. We were assured by the pot lobby that legalization wouldn't result in more teen use. That is just the opposite of what has taken place. 2 months ago, I quoted from the New York Times that had the headline, "It's time for America to admit that it has a marijuana problem." The editors had accepted the view that marijuana was a harmless drug that might even bring net health benefits and that legalization might not lead to greater use. They concluded that many of these predictions were wrong. These states and the federal government are proving that marijuana is for dummies. I'm Kirby Anderson, and that's my point of view.
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7: Back once again. If nothing else, Kamala Harris really got a number of people thinking and a number of pundits writing. And one of those, of course, I mentioned a minute ago, was Rich Lowry, which is entitled The Real Flight 93 Election. I just simply call it The Importance of Midterm Elections and, of course, the Next Elections. Because the midterms right now are determining, in some respects, who's going to be in leadership and whether or not that 2028 election is going to be important. But there's another individual that has written about this, and I'll hold up the book by Jonathan Turley. Here is an individual that, again, has written this very good book, An Indispensable Right, Free Speech in an Age of Rage. He is an individual we quote quite often. He is what I think you could probably identify as a moderate Democrat who is equally concerned about what Kamala Harris said and where the Democratic Party might be going. So you've had a chance to hear from somebody. Rich Lowry, I'm pretty sure, is a Republican. I'm Jonathan Turley. virtually certain is a Democrat, and yet they're both sometimes saying the same kinds of things. His particular piece is, again, No Bad Ideas Democracy, because he says on Thursday, the former Vice President, Kamala Harris, posted a live stream on a podcast to call

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1: Back for a few more minutes, let me just mention real quickly that we're going to spend some time now just looking at a very good piece by Jeremy Dice. He is, of course, with First Liberty Institute, been on the program with us many times before. Used to listen to Point of View sometimes in the back seat of a van while his sister was having, I think it was piano lessons, and he was listening to Point of View back when he was young, and now, of course, he's been on the program with us many times. But he spends a little bit of time talking about a book by Timothy Gegline. Timothy has been on the program with us, used to be in the Bush administration. His latest book is What Really Matters, Restoring a Legacy of Faith, Freedom, and Family. And he says he delivers a compelling and urgent manifesto for a nation at a crossroads. With the precision, he says, of a historian and the unflagging passion of a patriot, Timothy Gegline examines the cultural, moral, and spiritual decline of America, offering a roadmap to reclaim the values that once made this nation a beacon of hope and liberty. Now, again, America's greatness, according to Timothy Gegline, is rooted in our foundational principles of faith, family, and freedom. Something we talk about so often here on Point of View, faith, family, and freedom. It's really the grid that I use oftentimes to determine what we'll be talking about here on Point of View. And Timothy says these are pillars that have been really important for the flourishing of this country, and they're under, right now, what he says, relentless attack from a culture that's become increasingly hostile to religious values and historical truth. He says readers who engage with his mix of personal anecdotes and unique experience in evaluating the culture are certainly going to benefit, because he's been a political insider working in the administration, but that's also helped him in some respects diagnose, as he says, some of the nation's ailments, and encouraged by what could be happening in the future. You might remember when Timothy was on the program, he says, I'm a very significant optimist, but at the same time, he sees what's going on in the culture. And so that, I think, is really important. So one of the most potent themes, and you wouldn't be surprised that Jeremy Dice talks about this, is the defense of religious liberty. He says, as the cornerstone of all other freedoms, Timothy Gegline recognizes its placement at the head of the Bill of Rights for its essential role in fostering a moral and virtuous citizenry. Yet this foundational freedom, he says, is in the present day facing civilizational challenges, from government mandates, which are now, of course, forcing religious organizations to violate their beliefs because of cultural pressures and things like that, to even threats to religious liberty. These are all real and growing, he says. Here, Gegline's analysis, he says, is not merely theological or theoretical, it's deeply practical. The consequences of a society that abandons its Judeo-Christian heritage does more than risk the structural support of freedom. A society such as ours that abandons its rich heritage faces the pain of loneliness, despair, and division at the personal level. So, if nothing else, that is, I think, the great threat. He says, thankfully, there is a antidote to these cultural decay, and Timothy Gegline draws upon his years spent engaging the political elite to look for ways in which our leaders might restore what he calls the bedrock of society. And these come from how, for example, the decline of marriage and family have led to all sorts of social ills. That could be poverty and crime and mental health crises and things like that. He also wants to offer hope, pointing to the power of faith and committed parenting and the rest. Matter of fact, he writes, if we are to restore marriage and the family and begin to reverse this decline, we must start with the restoration of religious faith, which, as he says, unironically is where the founders of the great nation started. But, of course, he says that requires one more thing, a clear understanding of our nation's history. Sadly, American citizenry lacks in its historical literacy. Such widespread ignorance of American history, which Timothy Gegline attributes to decades of revisionist teaching and cultural amnesia, stands as, again, a threat to this one great nation. Ignore your past. and be doomed to repeat your mistakes. Or, as Timothy Gegelein quotes President Ronald Reagan, saying, if we forget what we did, we don't know who we are. And so, again, he talks about the fact that for progressives, they want to mask historical literacy as an alternative, ahistorical narrative that only serves to make the nation more historically illiterate. He points, for example, to Project 1690. The 1619 Project was one that wanted to only focus on the flaws, said that slavery began in Jamestown and that the Revolutionary War was fought about slavery, which it was not, and all sorts of other issues there as well, and then points to the fact that you have some very good alternatives. He mentions one of those, Hillsdale College's 1776 curriculum, which is certainly the case. So nevertheless, Jeremy Dice then goes on to say, ultimately, what really matters is a call to action. Readers will be challenged to reject the cultural mantra of you do you and instead embrace a life of service, sacrifice, and commitment to others. He is a patient, optimistic individual urging Americans to return to the values that made this nation a city set on a hill. Timothy Gegelein also leaves despair to others and uses his critique of what is wrong to offer what he calls a hopeful vision of what could be. Or maybe we could say to what has been and can be again, given the foundational principles that have made this nation not only to be welcomed, but be reinvented. Those who had worked through this gentle critique will be eager to join him in the work of restoration. Finally, Jeremy Dice says, in a time of cultural and political polarization, what really matters is a unifying and clarion call to remember who we are and what we stand for. It is a book that deserves a place on the shelf of every American who believes in the enduring power of faith, family, and freedom. If I remember right, I think we did the interview on April 30th, but you can certainly type in that book, What Really Matters, and find the interview there as well. But as we wind down, let me just mention tomorrow, Dr. Merrill Matthews will be with us, and he is going to be looking at some very important issues. Then we have our Friday weekend edition. But if you find yourself saying, okay, you went through some of this fairly quickly, or I would like to learn a little more about archaeology, we, of course, in the first hour had Dr. Paul Weaver with us. We've given you an opportunity to certainly find the interview by going down to the section that says watch or listen, because he was in studio. You can also, of course, go to his website, which is BibleAndTheologyMatters.com, and you can find his podcast. You can find the videos we talked about. You might want to even contact him. And, of course, his book, Faith Affirming Findings, 50 Archaeological Discoveries That Validate the Historicity and Reliability of Scripture. Moreover, we, of course, also covered some great material that comes from a number of individuals. Rich Lowry on the importance of the midterm elections and the 2028 election. No Bad Ideas from Jonathan Turley. AOC and Economics by Cal Thomas. And, of course, this one by Jeremy Dice on the whole idea of, once again, the book What Really Matters, Restoring a Legacy of Faith, Freedom, and Family. That's all we have for today. If you find yourself wanting to learn some more about these issues, let me encourage you to go to the website, pointofview.net. 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As always, I want to thank Megan for help engineering the program behind the scenes. 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
2: Have you ever met a child you knew would do great things? They displayed remarkable imagination, understanding, and a zest for learning. Now imagine someone takes that child and instead of fostering their potential with a real education, they feed them nothing but lies. You know, that scenario isn't so far from reality. From a young age, Americans are fed a consistent stream of distorted facts, from the secular indoctrination they receive in many public schools, to the biases presented as fact in many colleges and universities, to the barrage of misinformation from the mainstream media, and the lack of moral grounding in our society. It's not that Americans aren't capable of understanding the truth. It's that they aren't exposed to it enough.
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6: 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The USS Lexington Museum and Seaside Memorial Park Funeral Home will be hosting a Memorial Day ceremony to remember those who have served our country and made the ultimate sacrifice. This ceremony will take place in Hangar Bay 2 aboard the USS Lexington Museum Monday, May 25th at 2 p.m. The ceremony will be free for all who wish to attend. For more information, visit the USS Lexington Memorial Day Ceremony Facebook page. Early voting for the Democratic and Republican primary runoff elections wraps up on Friday, and the turnout in Nueces County remains relatively light. County data shows 3,250 people have voted in person since early voting began on Monday, and another 1,590 ballots have been submitted by mail. That brings the total turnout so far to 4,840 votes, just over 2% of registered voters in the county. Election day is Tuesday, May 26th. Some early voting locations include the Nueces County Courthouse, the Deaf and Hard of Hearing Center, and Del Mar College. And now for a look at your forecast. Today, a mixture of clouds and sunshine and a high of 86. Winds out of the southeast at 15 to 25 miles an hour. Tonight, cloudy skies with more rain tonight and a low of 73. Winds out of the east-southeast at 10 to 20 miles an hour. 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
1: If you could ask God for an extreme makeover, what would it look like? 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
0: Today on Living on the Edge, Chip Ingram continues our series called You Were Made for More, with a message about a transformation far more radical than a remodeled house. The Apostle Paul describes it in Ephesians chapter 2, dead to alive, prisoner to free, objects of wrath to recipients of grace. Today Chip maps the before and the after, and starts answering the question every believer should ask, how does God actually do this kind of transformation in a person? To find out, let's join Chip Ingram with the beginning of a message titled, You're a Masterpiece in the Making.
2: As we get started, I want to make a confession. In fact, I'm going to make three real small confessions, so brace yourself. And if you don't know me very well, I don't want to be too vulnerable too early. But my first confession is I do not watch a lot of primetime TV, and I do not like it. Okay? I don't like TV a whole lot. There's not a lot of good things to watch. It's just a confession. My second confession is of all the things on primetime TV that I hate, that I loathe, is reality shows. So you ready for this, my third confession? I watched a reality show recently.
3: Yes, I did.
2: And I loved it. It was called Extreme Makeover Home Edition. And apparently the theme of this program, Extreme Makeover, is they find people in very difficult situations, and then they have a team of construction people and designers, and then they go into the neighborhood and to the relational network. In this case, they went to this guy's church, and they went to his neighbors, and they asked them to donate their skills, and they brought in a group of pros, and then they take the family away. I don't know if it's for a week or 10 days or how they do it. I didn't get that much into it. But then they totally revamp the house. Every room was designed to help their life and their family function in a way that would be extremely different and extremely more wonderful than before. And then they bring the family back in. And they look at the house from the street, and all the neighbors who helped are there, you know, and they're all cheering, it's going crazy, and they pull this big truck, and then the truck goes away, and they look at their house, and then they walk in and open the door, and then this is what happens. The tears start going down their eyes. Dad! And then they just walk them from room to room to room, and they tell them why they created this room for them and how to help their family. And I mean, the people, you can tell, I don't think the people who run the show are necessarily Christians at all, but when they love someone that much, they start crying, the neighbors start crying, the people who get love start crying, and I'm on my couch going, I hate reality shows, but I just love this one. I mean, I'm crying in my living room. And I thought to myself, Ingram, this is ridiculous. And so I did a little research. And I found out that there's not one reality show. It is a movement. I actually did a little research. Not only do they do extreme makeover for houses, they do extreme makeover for cars. They take old cars and then they turn them into spiffy cars. They do extreme makeovers for motorcycles. On good authority, I have a friend who tells me they have extreme makeovers for pets. You bring your ugly mutt and it'll come out woo woo woo, you know, woo woo woo woo woo. Unbelievable. They do extreme makeovers, and this is one I do confess out of pure curiosity. They actually do it for people. And then I ask myself, well, okay, what is an extreme makeover, and why are we so fascinated by it? And let me give you a definition of what I think an extreme makeover is. It is the process of taking something that is old, broken, imperfect, damaged, or not useful, and recreating it into something that is whole, useful, beautiful, attractive, and new. In fact, I believe our fascination with makeovers is rooted in the author of Extreme Makeovers himself. The ultimate extreme makeover, 2 Corinthians 5:17, says, therefore, if anyone is in Christ, he is a new creation. The old has passed away, the new has come. God's desire, listen to this, God's desire, the one who created all that there is, the one who created you, his desire is to do an extreme makeover for every single person on this planet. An extreme makeover. He wants to take the old and put it away. He wants something new to come in. He wants an open door in your heart and life, in a relationship with Christ that gives you new desires and a new future and a new purpose and a new life and a new peace. And he wants to take the old and forgive. And he wants to take the old and he wants to cleanse. And he wants to put your past behind you. God wants to do an extreme makeover in your life and mine. And the way he does it is through his son Jesus. Now what I'd like to do, are you ready for a little analysis? I'd like you to open your Bibles to the book of Ephesians, and I want to spend a little time and ask ourselves, how does it work? Okay, if we were doing extreme makeover with God, we would say, how'd he do that? How'd he do that? And in the book of Ephesians, we're going to learn exactly how he did that. Let's begin in chapter 2, and notice who you used to be. Over here is the before picture. In a minute, we'll see the after picture. The first three verses of Ephesians 2 is going to give you the before. Before the spiritual plastic surgery. Before they came in and knocked out the drywall and put in the second floor. Notice what it says. As for you, you were dead in your transgressions and sins, in which you used to live, and you followed the ways of this world, and the ruler of the kingdom of the air, and the spirit who is now at work, and those who are disobedient. All of us, no exceptions, also lived among them at one time, gratifying the cravings of our sinful nature and following its desires and thoughts. Like the rest, we were by nature objects of wrath. Now, we could spend a lot of time studying this, but I can give you three quick observations about how you used to be before Christ, or where you are at if you don't know him personally. Number one, it says we were dead in our transgressions. Theologically, that just means we are separated from the life of God. We are separated from God. There is a wall. There is a barrier. We are separated from relationship with the God who made us. Second, you'll notice we're prisoners of the world system. The ruler of the power of the air. We're prisoners to addictions. We're prisoners to dysfunctional relationships. We're prisoners to being addicted to pleasing people. And then finally, notice it says that we're objects of wrath. There is just judgment for living in a way that hurts people. The stealing and the lying and the manipulation and the image casting and the things that we all have done. And God says, this is who you used to be. You used to be dead. You used to be a prisoner. You used to be an object of wrath. But notice, it gets really good. Notice, who are you now? For those that have a personal relationship with God, by faith in Jesus Christ, picking it up at verse 4, what's it say? But because of his great love for us, God, who is rich in mercy, made us alive with Christ, even when we were dead in our transgressions. It is by grace that you've been saved. And then notice what he did. And God raised us up with Christ and seated us with him in the heavenly realms in Christ Jesus. And if you had a lot of time to study that, you would realize some major changes occurred. You used to be dead, now you are alive. You used to be a prisoner, now you're delivered from sin's power, Satan's grip, and past mistakes. You used to be an object of wrath, and now you have a new standing with God. You are righteous, you're cleansed, you have a new identity, you have new power, you have a new future, a new purpose, a new family, new privileges. And then very excitingly, you have a new inheritance. Before and after. And then you ask yourself, well, why? Why did God do that? Look at verses 7 through 9. In verse 7, notice the purpose clause here. In order that in the coming ages, he, God, might show the incomparable riches of his grace expressed in the kindness to us in Jesus Christ. And then we get a very familiar passage. For it is by grace you've been saved through faith. And that's not of yourselves. It's the gift of God. It's not by your works, not by your effort. Extreme makeovers are done by God, not by you. Lest any man should boast. God wants to do an extreme makeover in your life and mine. And the reason he wants to do it is so that we could see the riches of the kindness of his grace demonstrated in Christ. And see, what God is about for everyone that'll let him. He is about doing something in you that takes who you were and changes it through the power of Christ into this new creature and this new person, that if you would meet someone 10 years later who maybe you went to school with, or maybe you used to do drugs with, or maybe you used to run with, or maybe you did some stuff back in junior high with, if they could see you and your life and your relationships, they would go, oh, Bobby, is that you? I actually had this experience. And there was a fellow that I played basketball with in high school. And he went on to play in one college, and I went on to play at another, and he was a couple years behind me. And we were a couple high school guys, both non-Christians, both kind of living the high school life in the 70s. And I came to Christ, lost track of him for 25 years. He later went through some hard times, came to Christ, and he got on the internet and looked at our website, found out what we were doing, emailed somebody. So it's a new members thing, and we're kind of in saying, hi, it's good to have you. And I look at the first row, and I'm going, I literally stop. Phil, is that you? Yeah. Chip, is that you? Yeah. And it was kind of like we knew our history. What are you doing here? You know, and you know, he looked at me, and I looked at him. God did an extreme makeover on you, didn't he? And God did an extreme makeover on me. And he wants to do it in every single person. And you say, well, where do you get that? Look at verse 10. Here's what I want you to see. You are a masterpiece in the making. Look at verse 10. For we are God's workmanship, created in Christ Jesus to do good works, which God prepared in advance for us to do. You are his masterpiece. Every person on the earth, what's it say? If any man, if any woman is in Christ, what's it say? The old things pass away. All things, notice it's a process, become new.
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2: Now, here's what I want you to do. Do you have a pen? Pull out your pen. I want you to circle the word workmanship. Then I want you to put a little squiggly line under created in Christ Jesus. And then I want you to put a box around to do good works. For you are God's workmanship, created in Christ Jesus for a purpose, to do good works. Then notice, which God has prepared in advance for you to do. God wants to give us an extreme makeover. He wants to give you a second chance. Have you ever been shooting foul shots or shooting darts with someone and you make a little bet? I'm sure you've probably never done this, but just in your former days or something. And you're not quite warmed up. And you shoot one, and you miss it, and you say, redo, right? If you want to have good competition, I wasn't loose. Oh, well, I got to get loose, right? I want a second chance. I want to redo. I want to start over. And don't we all want to redo? You know what God's saying through this passage? He wants to give you a redo. He wants to give you a second chance. He wants to give you a new life. This little phrase, you are his workmanship, the Greek word here, literally, it's the picture of a masterpiece in the making that's in progress. You could picture a beautiful piece of art, and you're the canvas, and God is painting and reworking and recreating, and you're on his easel, and you are a master. You're his workmanship, created in Christ Jesus. Or you could see it as a sculptor, and he's re-sculpting your life, and he's taking the clay of who you are, and he's forming the different parts, and he is making you, you are his workmanship. Or you could be a literary work. This word was used of a poem or a literary work that was in progress. You are the workmanship of God. He's recreating you. How? Through your relationship in Christ. Why? For the purpose of good works. Doing good. God has a purpose for your life. Don't we know that now? If 23 million people buy a book, if 23 million people buy a book to discover what their purpose is, don't you think there's something down deep in the heart of men and women that say, I want to have purpose? God says he has a purpose for you to do good works. Did you notice the little phrase? literally, that were preordained for you to do. Before the foundations of the earth, God knows you and He loves you. He understands you. He cares about you. He wants to save you. He wants to put away the old, have you have a relationship with Christ, demonstrate the kindness of who He is, the love of who He is, the wisdom of who He is. And then what He wants to do is He wants to take you and take you on this extreme makeover process where your life is beautiful and winsome and loving and kind instead of the way it used to be. And then He has a special set of good deeds, good works, good purposes that you're designed for. And we're going to learn in a minute, He actually will gift you or give you the tools so you can fulfill what He wants you to do. Now, what I want to do is talk about, so where does God do this? I mean, I don't know about you, but you can't like go into a spiritual super closet and say, okay, this sounds really good. I go into the spiritual closet, close it, turn on the super spiritual light, bzzz, old ways gone, walk out and go, oh, I'm new in Christ. Is that how it works? It didn't work that way for me. So how does it work? He's going to tell us right here in Ephesians chapter 2. It's going to happen. Notice in chapter 2, pick it up at verse 18 with me. And he goes on, he's going to say, for through Him, Christ, we both, he's talking about Jews and Gentiles, have access to the Father by the one Spirit. Then verse 19, consequently, you are no longer foreigners and aliens, but fellow citizens with God's people. And now, follow along carefully, and members of God's household, built on the foundation of the apostles and the prophets, with Christ Jesus Himself as the chief cornerstone. In Him, Christ, the whole building is joined together and rises to become a holy temple in the Lord. And in Him, you too are being built together to become a dwelling in which God lives by His Spirit. Notice the word God's household in end of verse 19. Notice as you come down, you are a building. Notice it's a holy temple. Notice you are being built. Notice becoming a dwelling. There is a special place where God does spiritual makeovers, but it is not a magic closet. It is a house. It is a special house. It is a holy temple. It is a supernatural community. And you know what we call this house today? He's telling them about this mystery that he'll explain in chapter 3. Jew, Gentile, come together. It's been hidden in the mind of God. He hasn't revealed it. But he's creating this new thing where he does extreme makeovers in people, where the old becomes new, and where the person of Christ is the head, and he's the cornerstone, and it's called the church. The house where God does extreme makeovers is called the church. Now, don't get in your mind, oh, the church building. Don't think in your mind, institutional religion. I'm talking about the living, breathing, called out people of God who are living in community, who are walking authentically, who are living out, you know, significantly in purity, doing life together in the power of the Spirit based on the Word of God in that supernatural community. That is where extreme makeovers happen. That's how God works. That's why the local church is the hope of the world. The dysfunctional part of all that is that so many local churches aren't operating in the way God wants us to. And so we don't see the extreme makeover happen in people's lives. But it's not just a building. Notice as Paul, he's giving us, so here's where it happens. The church, the supernatural community, God's people gathered around His Word, empowered by His Spirit, with Christ being the focus. Then skip down to chapter 3, and he's going to give us the purpose. Why is he going to use this thing called the church? What's his intent? Verse 10, chapter 3. His intent, he's been talking about the church, was that now through the church, the manifold wisdom of God should be made known to rulers and authorities in the heavenly realms according to His eternal purpose, which He accomplished in Christ Jesus our Lord. In Him and through faith in Him, we may approach God with freedom and confidence. Did you get that? His intent was now through the church to express or demonstrate the manifold wisdom of God so that angels and principalities and powers and created things and men and women and saved people and lost people and all the things of all the universe would step back and see this thing called the church. And what they would really see is, oh my, whoa, God is great. You know what God wants? The purpose behind extreme makeovers? He wants humans and angels and principalities and people forever and ever and ever and ever to see who He really is and be in all of His wisdom. God wants the principalities and the powers and the people of all times and all eons to go, God, that is you. I thought so small. You're so much bigger. You're so much more wonderful. You're so much more powerful. You're so much more faithful. You're so much more loving. You're so much more kind. You are so much more gracious than I ever dreamed. How do I know? Because I see what you do in your church. How does it work? How does it work? Notice, that's the corporate side of it. Notice the internal side. Skip down, and the Apostle Paul prays where it really works. He says, for this reason, right? We're talking about, for this reason, I kneel before the Father, from whom the whole family, verse 14 of chapter 3, from the whole family in heaven on earth derives its name, and I pray that out of His glorious riches He may strengthen you with power, where? Through His Spirit in the inner being, or the inner man. Purpose, verse 17, so that Christ may dwell in your heart through faith. And I pray that you, being rooted and established in love, may have power together with all the saints to grasp how wide and long and high and deep is the love of Christ, and to know this love that surpasses knowledge, that you may be filled to the measure of the fullness of God. Where does God do extreme makeovers? Two places. One, He does it in a house. And the house is this church that's being built up. The second place He does it is in the heart. He does it in the inner man of every woman, every man who allows the Spirit of God to have His way. And the reason He does it is what? To demonstrate to the world His manifold wisdom. That's what God wants to do. It doesn't happen in a magic box. It doesn't happen overnight. There is a clear process. But the dramatic nature of the change, the extreme makeover God wants to do in you and in every person through a relationship with Christ. That's what He wants to do. And where He does it is in this thing called the household of God, the church. And how He does it individually is in the human heart of people. And He works in your human heart in the household of the church.
0: 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We'll hear some final thoughts from Chip in just a moment. 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
2: What I know for sure is a lot of you don't really believe what you heard today. When you look in the mirror, you don't think you're a workmanship. You don't think you're a poem. You don't think you're something special. In fact, you wonder down deep, you know, why did God even make me? Or you don't really like yourself. You wish you had enough money to do a real makeover. And here's what I want you to know. You are special. God has a purpose for you. There is a good work. I mean, something that will tap into the depth of your heart that He designed you for. 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
11: Think of what must have been going through Isaac's heart as he sees his father go up without a lamb, only with his own son, up to that place of sacrifice. Think of what must have been in Abraham's heart. I know when my first son was born, I ceased to think so much of the love of Jesus, and I thought more of the love of the Father. I thought how it must have moved the Father's heart to give his only son to die upon that cross.
10: Welcome to Love Worth Finding, featuring profound truth simply stated by pastor, teacher, and author Adrian Rogers. In part one of today's message, we analyzed the parallels of the story of Abraham and Isaac and the story of Jesus Christ, their miraculous births, their names, and their father's affections. Once we see Isaac as a foreshadowing of the Savior to come, we can understand God's request for Abraham to offer his son as a sacrifice. If you have your Bible, turn to Hebrews chapter 11. We'll begin in verse 17. As Adrian Rogers concludes this powerful message, a dress rehearsal for Calvary.
11: What I'm going to do right now is give you a portrait of Jesus that is found in the Old Testament. Actually, a prophecy of his coming crucifixion on the cross. I want you to see it and believe it, and then I want you to ask yourself this question: what does that mean to me today? What does it mean to me personally? Number one, the first thing I want you to see is the special person who is described. Now, the person who is described is Isaac, but you're going to see that Isaac is a picture of Jesus. Look, if you will, in Genesis 22, 1 and 2. And it came to pass after these things that God did tempt, that is, test Abraham, and said unto him, Abraham. And he said, Behold, here I am. And he said, God said, Take now thy son, thine only son Isaac, whom thou lovest, and get thee into the land of Moriah, and offer him there for a burnt offering upon one of the mountains which I will tell thee of. Isaac, therefore, becomes a picture of the Lord Jesus Christ. Now, Isaac was born of a miracle. Jesus was born of a miracle. Put in your margin, Isaiah 7, verse 14. Therefore, the Lord himself shall give you a sign. Behold, a virgin shall conceive and bear a son, and shall call his name Emmanuel. Isaac was loved of his father. Genesis 22, verse 2. And he said, Take now thy son, thine only son Isaac, whom thou lovest. In Genesis 22, verse 16, he's called Abraham's only son. Compare that now to John 3, 16. For God so loved the world that he gave his only begotten son, that whosoever believeth in him should not perish. We think about God loving the world, but friend, I want you to know that God loved his son before he loved the world. John 5, verse 20, For the Father loveth the son, and showeth him all things that himself doeth. Isaac was offered up as a sacrifice. Jesus was offered as a sacrifice. Genesis 22, verse 2, And he said, Take now thy son, thine only son Isaac, whom thou lovest, and get thee into the land of Moriah, and offer him there for a burnt offering upon one of the mountains which I shall tell thee of. And again, John 3, 16, For God so loved the world that he gave his only begotten son. Isaac was raised from the dead. Genesis 22, verse 4. Then on the third day, Abraham lifted up his eyes and saw the place afar off. God said to Abraham, Abraham, take your son and offer him as a burnt offering. Abraham takes his son and he counts the days. 1, 2, 3, he comes to the place where the offering is to be made. In Abraham's mind, for 3 days, Isaac was dead. From the day that God said, Abraham, take him and offer him, until the day that Abraham got him back, in Abraham's mind, he was dead. Abraham received him from the dead. Now, what is the gospel that you and I preach? That Christ died for our sins, that he was buried and was raised again the third day. 1 Corinthians 15, verses 3 through 4. Abraham received Isaac back in a figure. God the Father received Jesus back literally. So, what we're talking about here is a special person. Isaac represents, prefigures Jesus. Have you got that? Then move to the second thing. Not only a special person, but I want you to see a specific place that is designated. I want you to see how this comes together. Now look in Genesis chapter 22, verse 2. And he said, God said, Take now thy son, thine only son Isaac, whom thou lovest, and get thee into the land of Moriah, and offer him there for a burnt offering upon one of the mountains, which I will tell thee of. They didn't just say, Go offer him. He said, I have a specific place. Now look in Genesis 22, verse 4. Then on the third day, Abraham lifted up his eyes and saw the place afar off. The name Moriah literally means foreseen of the Lord. The place is not incidental. The place is not accidental. It is the same place that Jesus would one day pour out his life's blood. Put down Luke chapter 22, verse 23. And when they were come to the place, which is called Calvary, there they crucified him. Not a place, the place, the same place. Now we've talked about a person. We've talked about a place. Now let's talk about the purpose that is designated here. Genesis 22, verse 2. And he said, Take now thy son, thine only son Isaac, whom thou lovest, and get thee into the land of Moriah, and offer him there for a burnt offering upon one of the mountains which I will tell thee of. This speaks of the cross. When Isaac was to be offered in that same place that Jesus was to die. Think of the suffering of the cross that is pictured. Look, if you will, in Genesis 22, verses 4 through 8. Then on the third day, Abraham lifted up his eyes and saw the place afar off. And Abraham said unto his young men, Abide ye here with the ass, and I and the lad will go yonder and worship and come again to you. Abraham says, he's going to be slain, but we're both coming back. You talk about faith. We're going to go worship and come again to you. And Abraham took the wood of the burnt offering and laid it upon Isaac his son. And he took the fire in his hand and a knife, and they went both of them together. And Isaac spake unto Abraham his father and said, Father? And he said, Here am I, my son. And he said, Isaac said, Behold the fire and the wood, but where is a lamb for the burnt offering? And Abraham said, My son, God will provide himself a lamb for a burnt offering. So they went both of them together. Think of what must have been going through Isaac's heart as he sees his father go up without a lamb, only with his own son, up to that place of sacrifice. Think of what must have been in Abraham's heart. I know when my first son was born, I ceased to think so much of the love of Jesus, and I thought more of the love of the Father, though both are infinite in their love. I thought how it must have moved the Father's heart to give his only son to die upon that cross.

Here's the torch. Here's the knife. Abraham says, come here, son. Hold out your hands. And Abraham begins to bind those hands. Now, I remind you that Abraham is well beyond 100 years of age. I remind you that Isaac is not a child as we sometimes see pictured. Isaac is a strapping young man. He could have easily outrun the old man. He could have taken the old man and bound him. But he presents himself to be bound. You know what Jesus said? No man takes my life from me. I lay it down of myself. Here you see the Son submitting himself to the Father. They said of Jesus, he saved others, himself he could not save. They were so wrong. He saved others, himself he would not save. He could have come down from that cross, but he did not. Notice in Genesis 22, verse 6, and Abraham took the wood of the burnt offering and laid it upon Isaac, his son. Wood is a symbol of humanity. It speaks of the wood of our wickedness being laid upon the Lord Jesus Christ. As you see Isaac bearing that wood, going up this mountain that Jesus would one day die on. Think of John 19, verse 17. And he, Jesus, bearing his cross, went forth into a place called the place of a skull, which is called Golgotha. Isaac goes up that mountain bearing the wood upon which he was to die. Jesus goes up the same mountain bearing that wooden cross upon which he was to die. Think of the sacrifice of the cross that is pictured. Abraham has a knife, and he has a torch, and he has ropes. The cord speaks of the binding power of sin. The knife speaks of the bleeding power of sin. The fire speaks of the burning power of sin, because the fires of God's wrath would burn themselves out upon the Lord Jesus Christ. Now, we talked about the purpose, which was sacrifice. Now, I want you to think about the promise that's declared here. We've talked about a person. We've talked about a place. We've talked about a purpose. Now, let's look at a promise. In Genesis 22, beginning in verse 11, Abraham is about now to sacrifice Isaac. Isaac has laid down his life. He has become one with his father. His father now is about to make this offering, accounting that God the Father is able to raise him up. Genesis 22, verse 11, and the angel of the Lord called out unto him out of heaven and said, Abraham, Abraham. And he said, here am I. And he said, the angel said to Abraham, lay not thine hand upon the lad, neither do thou anything unto him. For now I know that thou fearest God, seeing thou hast not withheld thy son, thine only son, from me. And Abraham lifted up his eyes and looked, and behold, behind him a ram caught in a thicket by his horns. And Abraham went and took the ram and offered him up for a burnt offering upon the stead of his son. And Abraham called the name of that place. Now, don't you miss this. This is the whole sermon. Jehovah Jireh, as it has been said to this day, in the mount of the Lord it shall be seen. Now the figure changes. The knife does not fall upon Isaac, who is representing the Lord Jesus Christ. Now the picture changes, and Isaac now represents us. And there is a ram caught in the thicket. As I've told you before, this ram crowned with thorns, his horns locked in a thorny thicket, is taken, and this ram becomes a substitute for Isaac. Isaac gets up off the altar, and the ram is slain in his stead. And the knife did not fall that day upon Isaac, because one day it would fall upon the Lord Jesus Christ. Now, Isaac had asked his father, Father, where is the lamb? Abraham said, God will provide himself a lamb. And God did. You remember what John the Baptist said when he saw Jesus coming? Behold the Lamb of God that taketh away the sin of the world. When Abraham saw what God did, when Abraham saw that ram that was to take the place of Isaac and give

0: give Isaac back to his bosom, give Isaac back, as it were, from the dead to Abraham. Abraham named that place Jehovah Jireh. Now, what does that mean? It means the Lord will provide. Now, friend, listen to me. I don't know what need you have. The Lord is there to provide that need. The Lord will provide. And that day, what was he going to provide? Himself a lamb. Where was he going to provide it? In the mount of the Lord it shall be seen. When is he going to provide it? It shall be seen. He's talking about the day when Jesus Christ would die upon the cross. Now, what does this mean to you today? Are you ready to apply it to your heart? If there were ever a promise that God would have been tempted to renege upon, ever a promise that God might be tempted not to keep, it would have been the promise to send Jesus. If there were ever a time when God would say, I changed my mind, that would have been the time. But I want you to put down this verse. It is very important because it sums it all up. It is Romans chapter 8 and verse 32. He that spared not his own son, but delivered him up for us all, how shall he not with him also freely give us all things? Do you get the logic there in Romans 8:32? He that spared not his own son. Now, when Abraham is taking Isaac up at the last moment, God said, Abraham, don't do it. God spared Abraham's son, but God did not spare his own son. Jesus Christ, the Son of God, is the one who is prefigured and prophesied here in Genesis chapter 22. God provided himself a lamb. It doesn't say that God would provide a lamb for himself. God becomes the lamb. God was in Christ, reconciling the world unto himself. God provided himself as a lamb. God in human flesh died. God the mighty maker died for man, the creature, sin. God died at Calvary for you. Does that mean anything to you? That God laid down his own dear son upon that altar? That the fires of God's wrath burned themselves out upon God's own dear son because God so loved the world that he gave his only begotten son? Listen to what the apostle Paul said in Romans chapter 8 verse 32. For if God spared not his own son, but delivered him up freely for us all, how shall he not also with him freely give us all things? If you had asked me, Adrian, can I have your son? I said, why should I give you my son? Well, I want to torture him and then kill him for some cause that I have. Will you give me your son? No, I would not give you my son that you might torture him and put him to death for whatever cause. But suppose I loved you and your cause enough, your need enough, that I were to give you my own son, that he would die in ignominy and shame, and be brutalized. If I loved you enough to give you my son, and then you said, can I also have his computer? Can I also have his sport jacket? Can I also have his automobile? Of course. If I did not spare the son, would I not also with him freely give you all things? Friend, if God gave Jesus, he's not going to hold anything else back. Do you understand that? If God gave Jesus and delivered him freely for us all, how shall he not also with him freely give us all things? He is the God who provides. If God gave the one great gift, he's going to give all of the others. I have proved it in life when I needed a Savior. And I said, Lord Jesus, save me. He provided salvation. When he called me to preach, and I didn't know how I was going to do it, my dad said, son, I wish I could send you to college, but I can't. I don't have the resources. I said, that's all right. God has called me. God will provide. For 8 years, seven of them married. I went to higher education. And God provided. God met my every need. When Joyce and I walked through the valley of the shadow of death and a little baby was taken to heaven, we looked for surcease, we looked for comfort. Where would we go? He was there, and He provided the need of every heart. When I began to preach, I wondered, what will I preach? First three or four times I preached, I said, well, I preached the whole Bible, now what am I going to do? That was over a half a century ago. How am I going to preach? I stand before you to tell you that God has provided Sunday after Sunday after Sunday after Sunday from the deep well of His Word. God provides. God provides. And one of those days when my feet touch the chilly waters of the river of death, and that day is coming for all of us if Jesus tarries, my provider, Jehovah Jireh, will be there. He that spared not His own Son, how shall He not also with Him freely give us all things? Jehovah Jireh will provide for you. A missionary, back in the days when they sailed to the mission field, was about to get on the boat, walking up the gangplank. The trunks had been packed. They couldn't fly home on 747 like we do today. The missionary and his family were going. A good friend walked up to the missionary just before he got on the boat and handed the missionary an envelope. It was sealed. And said, don't open this envelope. Don't ever open it until you come to the place, if you ever do, where you don't know what else to do, where else to turn. You've run out of resources. You have a need that there's no other answer to than open this envelope. The missionary put it in his breast pocket. And most of us would have taken it out, you know, see what's in it. The missionary put it in his breast pocket. Stayed his full tenure on the mission field. Came home and held up the envelope. It was still sealed. Never been opened, because through sickness, sorrow, tears, pain and toil, there never ever was a time when there was not a provision where God did not answer. His name is Jehovah Jireh. And the God who gave the first great gift is the God who will see us through. Now, friend, God spared not His own Son for you. God wants you to be saved. You're saved by trusting Jesus. Believe that He shed His precious blood on the cross for you, and that God raised Him from the dead. The Bible says, believe on the Lord Jesus Christ and you'll be saved. Would you pray, Lord Jesus, come into my heart, forgive my sin, save me today. Thank you for doing it. In your name I pray. Amen.
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8: 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June live cattle dropping $1.27, $2.53.27. The August down $1.95 at $2.45.30. But feeders turned higher at the end of the session. August feeder cattle up $2.12, closing at $3.65.77. September feeders up $1.62. $3.62.62. Cash-fed cattle market starting to see some action. We've seen some sales in the Northern Plains at $2.65 live, $4.15 dressed. Here in the South, packers bidding $2.60. Feedlots passing on that so far this week. Boxed beef prices mixed, choice down $1.54, $3.94.21. Select up $1.28, $3.94.86. Lean hogs finished lower. June hogs down 65 cents, 97.27. June class 3 milk up 8, 16.72 a hundredweight. Corn finished lower. Good weather in the forecast for the Midwest, as well as USDA reporting 75% of the corn crop now planted nationwide, all weighing on the corn futures market. July corn down 9.5, 465.75. September corn down 9, 472.5. Wheat finished lower on both hard and soft wheat. July Kansas City wheat down 5, 698.75. July Chicago wheat down 6.75, 660.5. Cotton started the day higher, but we ended it lower, with July cotton dropping 73 points, 81.60. New crop December down 20, closing at 82.96 cents. In the energy markets, June natural gas down 6 at 305. July, West Texas.
9: Many of the improvements that will be paid for by the FIFA games will last long after they are gone. I'm Danny Moffitt on the Texas Farm Bureau Radio Network. In Houston, what's now being called our Green Corridor, that will be connecting downtown Houston, which will rename NRG Stadium as Houston Stadium, there will be initiatives that stretch from downtown to the Third Ward and Rice. Rice University has showcased what they call a new tree puzzle installation. There are installations of new live oak trees on their campus. It's part of their efforts to promote sustainability for the visiting soccer fans. And many other projects have been funded through a mix of private donations and support from the Houston FIFA World Cup Host Committee. People in the Third Ward can now enjoy new shade structures. They're being built from recycled wind turbine materials. In South Texas and the border town of Solnino, concern is growing about new federal plans to build a border wall that will cut through their town and one of the most popular birding centers in the country. Their residents are being encouraged to reach out to their local lawmakers to stop the border wall from being built through the wildlife preserve in western Stark County. Members of the Eco Tourism Group in the area say their wildlife preserve will be affected negatively forever. The new border barriers and river buoys are being installed through their wildlife refuge. It draws thousands of birders and other wildlife enthusiasts to their community from all over the world to their 250-year-old town. With Donald Trump's endorsement yesterday for Ken Paxton over John Cornyn for the upcoming Republican senatorial race, Chip Roy, who is running to replace Paxton as our next attorney general, has just received a $2.75 million infusion into his campaign fund from Amarillo businessman and GOP mega donor Alex Fairley. Roy is running against Mays Middleton in this final stretch before next Tuesday's runoff election's end. He has previously worked as Ken Paxton's deputy and worked with John Cornyn and Ted Cruz. Middleton, who runs his family's oil businesses, have donated $14 million to his own campaign. With the recent outbreak of wildfires in the Panhandle and Randall County, the Palo Duro Canyon State Park had been closed down over the weekend, and that a concert planned for this Saturday night, combined with all the Memorial Day holiday and preparations for large crowds for this weekend, are ongoing. I'm Danny Moffitt on the Texas Farm Bureau Radio Network.

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0: In Luke chapter 10, verses 40 to 42, we really find the very common and interesting story about Martha and Mary. Martha had received the Lord Jesus Christ into her house. In verse 39 of Luke chapter 10, she had a sister called Mary, which also sat at Jesus' feet and heard his word. But our story, the text today, starts in verse 40. But Martha was cumbered about much serving, and came to him and said, Lord, dost thou not care that my sister hath left me to serve alone? Bid her therefore that she help me. And Jesus answered and said unto her, Martha, Martha, thou art careful and troubled about many things, but one thing is needful. And Mary hath chosen that good part which shall not be taken away from her. Today we're going to talk to you about the difference between prayer warriors and prayer warriors. The question is, are you a prayer warrior or are you a prayer worrier? You see, in Luke chapter 10, verse 40, I don't know if you caught this, but Martha presented the Lord with a prayer request. See, the Bible says, Martha was cumbered about much serving and came to him and said, Lord, dost thou not care that my sister hath left me to serve alone? Watch it. Bid her, therefore, that she help me. That's the prayer request. And the Lord answered her prayer. But the way he answered her prayer is a way that is very instructive to us. He said, Martha, Martha, thou art careful and troubled about many things. You see, we find out by the Lord's answer that Martha was a prayer worrier, not a prayer warrior. You see it? And today what we want to do is we want to preach about prayer warriors. All right? The first thing about prayer warriors is this. A prayer warrior is, first of all, careful. Look at Luke chapter 10, verse 41. Martha, Martha, thou art careful and troubled. Careful and troubled. Now, the definition of careful is full of care, solicitous, troubled. Troubled is precisely the word that the Lord used to describe Martha in verse 41. Martha, Martha, thou art careful and troubled about many things. Troubled. Solicitous means full of anxiety or apprehension. Troubled. So a person who is careful then is apprehensive, anxious, full of care, troubled. And that's the way that Martha was. And that's the way prayer warriors are. You know that you are a prayer warrior if when you have prayed about something, something that's eating on you, and something that doesn't have an immediate solution or immediate answer, you aren't satisfied to leave it with God. You may not admit it to another soul. You may not even admit it to yourself. But you are worried. You're anxious. You're apprehensive. And this carefulness and this trouble bleed over into other areas of your life. And not only are you worrying about the thing that you've been petitioning the Lord for, but you're starting to worry about other stuff. Notice the Lord's answer in verse 41. He said, Martha, Martha, thou art careful and troubled, watch it, about many things. In other words, she became careful not only about the particular request, but about other things as well. You understand? So a prayer warrior is somebody who is anxious, who is apprehensive, who is troubled, who is full of care. You say, well, that's just the way that I am. I understand that some of us lean, you know, more to the anxiety side. Some of us just kind of go through life bulletproof. I realize that there are differences in personalities. But let me tell you something. When a person comes to the Lord Jesus Christ in prayer and walks away from that prayer meeting anxious and worried, okay, that's not personality. That's worry. And the person who goes away from that prayer meeting worried is a prayer worrier, not a prayer warrior. So, well, I've spent an hour in prayer with the Lord on this subject. You may very well have, but what you've been doing is worrying out loud in front of the Lord. And prayer is not to result in worry. Be careful for nothing, but in everything by prayer and supplication with thanksgiving, let your request be made known unto God. He said, be careful for nothing. And the problem is, once you start getting careful for something that you've been praying about, it bleeds over and makes you careful about many things. You see it? And that's prayer, a prayer worrier. And honestly, we've all done it. We've all come up before the Lord, and then we've just kind of petitioned that throne, and all we're doing is worrying out loud. It's not really a prayer meeting. And you say, well, how do you know that? Because listen, a prayer worrier, after he or she has prayed about something, isn't satisfied to leave it there with God and go away with a confidence that God's going to do something about it. They're still worried about it. A prayer warrior, on the other hand, comes away from his prayer meeting, the one that he's had with God, and he's refreshed. He's encouraged. She's confident that the Lord has everything under control, and they can really leave it there. Now, there are probably episodes in your life where you were facing a crisis, and you prayed, and some peace of God came over you, and you walked away and said, I'm not worried about it. God's got this. And then there are other times when it was something that was real important to you, and you're waiting on a response to a job application or some other thing that was taking a period of time. You were just fretting over that thing to the point of biting off your fingernails. One is worry and the other is war. Are you a prayer worrier or are you a prayer warrior? You're a prayer worrier if you come away and you can't leave that thing with God. You're a prayer warrior if you walk away and say, I've done business with God, God's got this thing, and I'm confident the Lord has everything under control. All right, second thing, a prayer warrior is not only careful, but a prayer warrior is also cumbered. Another word that's used to describe Martha. Look at verse 40 again, Martha was cumbered. Cumbered. Now, to cumber is to hinder by obstruction or to hinder by interference. To hamper or to burden in a troublesome way. Now you know that you are a prayer warrior if, when you've prayed, you begin to busy yourself in extra work to distract your mind from worrying about the problems. You see, the Bible says in verse 40, Martha was cumbered about, watch it, much serving. Do you realize, you know, she could have just had a little fish and bread, a little peanut butter and jelly, whatever. It didn't need to be a big deal, but she got in there and she got cumbered about, watch it, much serving. You know what I've noticed about prayer warriors? People commonly get busier and become cumbered when they're worrying. That's right. I describe it this way. I said stress is kind of like a magnet. Once you are stressed out, it's a funny thing, but all of a sudden your mind starts thinking about 372 other things that you could be dealing with right now, and when the pressure gets on, your mind is like a magnet, and suddenly it's not just the thing that's stressing you out, but that other thing and this thing and the next thing and tomorrow's thing and yesterday's thing and next week's thing, and man, I got to get all this stuff done right now. And really what happened is you get cumbered, you get hindered, you're obstructed, you're interfered with, you're hampered and burdened in a troublesome way because now you've got all this other stuff on you. And you know what that came from? Worrying. You actually got busier and became cumbered when you started worrying. A prayer warrior is not like that. A prayer warrior cuts out some things in his life or cuts out some things in her life during a season of prayer to concentrate more of his time or her time with the Lord. In other words, what happens is they don't become more cumbered, they become less cumbered. They're like, woo, this thing's going to take some prayer, call my friends, I can't be over there for supper tonight, I got to call spouse and tell her, hey, you know, we made these plans, but we're going to just stop that. What we're going to do is we're going to just put a hold on everything. Maybe the best thing for us to do right now is just fast and pray. See? If Martha had thought about fasting and praying, you know what? There wouldn't have been anything to serve. But that's not how she approached this. She's like, oh, Jesus is coming over here. I can't just serve him water and a biscuit. I got to have the scrambled eggs and the bacon and the ham. And I got to, you know, of course not. I understand. They were all Jews. But you get the point. I'm making an application to how we do it here. You just pile it on and make it a lot more difficult for yourself. Why? You're worried. You're worried. A prayer warrior is careful. A prayer warrior is cumbered. A prayer warrior is confused. Look at Luke chapter 10, verse 40 again. Martha says to the Lord, Lord, dost thou not care? Lord, dost thou not care? She was confused. See, to be confused is to be perplexed. To be confused is to be bewildered and doubtful. And when Martha came to the Lord, the first thing out of her mouth was, Lord, dost thou not care? That's a strange way to address the Lord in prayer. However, one thing I have noticed about a prayer warrior is that he gets confused, or she gets confused and starts doubting whether God can handle the situation. Now, they wouldn't dare tell you that it's a lack of faith. They wouldn't even dare tell you that they're doubting. But that's what's happening. You've taken it to God. You put it in his hands, and then you're like, hey, Lord, this thing hadn't been answered yet. Do you care? Can't you see we're going through this kind of problem? How come you haven't come to our rescue? Now, you know that you are a prayer warrior if, when you have prayed, you start asking God questions about what he's doing, and more importantly, why this might be happening to you. And what you're demonstrating to the Lord is that you wonder whether he even cares about the situation that you're in as much as you do. Can't you see that we're having trouble here, Lord? Can't you see that things are getting tight? Can't you see that this is a desperate situation? How come I'm not hearing any heavenly sirens? How come I'm not seeing any heavenly flashing lights? How come nothing's happening and we're praying? Lord, do you even hear us? Do you care? You see that? Confused. Confused. Lord hears everything. He hears you when you pray. That's a prayer warrior. A prayer warrior, on the other hand, you know what he does? He finds in the Scripture verses that bolster his faith in God and that clear up his thinking in his current situation. Now, if you were to do that in the case of Martha, you would have gone in there and said, casting all your care upon him, for he careth for you. And she wouldn't even have to ask the question. Of course the Lord cares. He's the only one who does. And he wouldn't be confused about God, wouldn't be confused about his Scripture, wouldn't be confused about the circumstances that you find yourself in. So a prayer warrior says, I know God is listening. I'm not confused about that. What I need to do is I need to go to the Bible and see what the Bible says to me, because faith cometh by hearing and hearing by the Word of God, that will strengthen my faith in God so that I can pray without doubting and clear up my thinking about the current situation so that God can shed some light on this as I take my steps. I actually have a lamp and a light to guide my path. I don't have to worry. It's kind of like, Dad, why are we going this way? Dad, when are we going to be there? You know how children pester their parents? Doesn't make any difference. Dad's not going to take you any place that you oughtn't to go. He's going to make sure you get there safely to the best of his ability. And if he's going to do that, you know God's going to do it. Don't ever get confused about God's concern for your situation. As a matter of fact, he knows more about it than you do, and he's more concerned about it than you are. Don't ever question God in a situation like that when you are a prayer warrior. Just put it up in his hand and say, you got it. So a prayer warrior is careful, even though the Bible says be careful for nothing. A prayer warrior is cumbered when he ought to be fasting and praying. He's eating more and taking on more stress. A prayer warrior is confused. He kind of loses his understanding of God and thinks he doesn't, that, you know, hey, God doesn't care. A prayer warrior is also cantankerous. Luke chapter 10, verse 40, Martha was cumbered about much serving and came to him and said, Lord, dost thou not care? Watch it. That my sister hath left me to serve alone. Mary did not leave Martha for the purpose of making Martha serve alone. That's right. Mary did not leave Martha in the kitchen to serve alone because she wanted to make it harder on Martha. See, to be cantankerous is to be bad-tempered. To be cantankerous is to be quarrelsome. You know, Martha got really agitated that her sister left her to serve alone. It wasn't Mary's fault. Martha was the one that was weighed down with much serving. Martha was the one that was covered by, about many things. She brought all that on herself. And now, she was bent out of shape. You know you are a prayer warrior if, after you've prayed, you're bad-tempered or quarrelsome. In other words, listen, I mean, think about it. You go to prayer, you have the opportunity to spend some very sweet time in fellowship with the Lord. And I mean, when you have been with the Lord and you have had some great time in fellowship with Him, how do you come out of that meeting bad-tempered and quarrelsome? I mean, spending sweet time alone with the Lord like that keeps you from getting ticked at other people that don't seem to be as worried about your problem as you are. You don't concern yourself with that. But boy, Martha did. She was like, who's my sister think she is? Prayer warriors, I mean, they do broadcast their worry, and they honestly bring other people into this. They drag their husbands in, they drag their wives in, they drag their kids in, and they get cantankerous about that situation. And the whole problem is they are worried, and that stuff is coming out as bad temper and quarrel. A prayer warrior is not like a prayer worrier in that regard. A prayer warrior becomes, you know what he does when he's praying? He becomes conformed to the Lord in prayer. Or she becomes conformed to the Lord in prayer. And as a result, becomes sweeter, becomes more content, and becomes stronger in crises. You know, it's an amazing thing. When Jesus Christ was in the boat with his disciples and the thing was being swamped and they thought they were going to capsize and die, Jesus Christ was asleep with his head on a pillow. He wasn't worried at all. And that really was a crisis situation. Those guys were commercial fishermen, and they had never seen a storm of that magnitude before. And it really, really had them scared. Jesus Christ was the least bit worried. And so they came over, and they said the same thing. Carest thou not that we perish? They were confused and a bit cantankerous. A prayer warrior is not like that. You get to spend some time in prayer with the Lord. You come out of that thing having done business with God. You come out a prince, you see, like Jacob did after his wrestling match with the angel of the Lord. You don't come out quarrelsome and bad-tempered. So what are you? Are you a prayer worrier or are you a prayer warrior? Well, let's look at one more thing. Prayer warriors are careful. They're cumbered. They're confused. They get a bit cantankerous. And they are contradictious. I had to look it up. Haven't ever used that word before, but it fits very well here. Contradictious. To be contradictious is to be contrary or adverse to the Lord. Look at the prayer request. Watch how this prayer request goes from Martha. Martha was cumbered about much serving and came to him and said, Lord, dost thou not care that my sister hath left me to serve alone? That's the question. That's the gripe. Then watch this. Bid her, therefore, that she help me. That's the prayer request. Lord, bid her, therefore, that she help me. Do you understand that Martha's prayer request, watch it, was exactly the opposite of what the Lord wanted? She was contradictious. She was asking the Lord to pull Mary away from the one thing that was needful. Verse 42 says, one thing is needful, and Mary hath chosen that good part which shall not be taken away from her. And Martha was saying, drag her away from that. Oh, well, she and the Lord were obviously not on the same page in that prayer request. Listen, when you are a prayer worrier, you know what's going to happen to your prayer request? Your prayer request can become so desperate in your anxiety that you end up asking the Lord to do things that are absolutely contrary to what He's trying to accomplish in your life. That's right. You get worried about losing your apartment or whatever. You're like, oh God, you can't let this happen. And the Lord's been trying to get you to move over somewhere else, so He gets you lined up next to a neighbor. He's been trying to use you to lead to the Lord, and you're fighting with Him over it. And you're contradictious, and you're contrary, and you're adverse to the Lord. Why? Because you're so scared that you start literally fighting with the Lord and asking Him to do things in your desperation, and your sight is so short that you can't see. You are actually working contrary to the Lord. That's not a prayer warrior. A prayer warrior is much different than a prayer worrier when it comes to His willingness in prayer with God. A prayer warrior finds peace in praying. Not my will, but thine be done. His prayer request lines up exactly with the Lord. That's what happens. Now listen, if you're a prayer warrior, worrier, you know, I know those words are so close, you have to think about what I'm saying, particularly the way that I'm pronouncing them. But if you're a prayer worrier, you know what you need to do? You just need to, first of all, admit, you know what, Lord? I have been using our prayer meetings to just pour out my worry in words before You. I have been careful. I have been cumbered. I have been confused. I am cantankerous. And I have been contradictious. And I'm sorry about that. Just tell Him. I mean, at least be honest with Him. He already knows it. The key to this is that you're admitting, okay, that you know that He's right about the way you've been in prayer. I think that's a great place to start. I think the second thing is to say, you know, Lord, I don't want to be a prayer worrier. I want to be a prayer warrior. And so let's have time in fellowship in prayer until I can, first of all, just leave the prayer meeting confident that You've heard me and that You have everything under control. That's really good. Because what that will do is it will eliminate the care. Be careful for nothing. It will eliminate the care. The peace of God that passeth all understanding, you know, that keeps your heart and mind, it'll come in there and it will really, really help you. Okay? So first thing you want to do is you want to admit it. And then the second thing you want to do is you want to pray without that care. Okay? So that peace of God that passeth all understanding can then come in there and keep your mind and your heart. Well, then, the next thing to do is recognize, okay, I need to really dedicate some time in prayer on this. So what are some things that I can cut out of my busy schedule rather than to add to my busy schedule so that I don't get cumbered? And if meals are taking 3 to 5 hours a day, then back off and say, you know, this is probably a really good time for me to fast. It'll settle you down. And then the next thing to do is get into the Scriptures as that peace of God comes over you and bolster your faith in God with Scriptures that really show you, hey, trust in the Lord with all thine heart, lean not on thine understanding, and all thy ways acknowledge Him, and He shall direct thy paths. You know, that you can really trust Him. Scriptures that really show how big God is, that magnify God so that you understand, hey, God is going to take care of me. It's fine. I'm not confused. God and I are on the same team. Okay. So you got to build that trust. That help you be a prayer warrior. And then whatever you do, make sure that you get to spend sweet fellowship with the Lord, so you're not agonizing with Him over these matters. And then you know what's going to happen? You'll come away from the meeting not fussing with people, but and not cantankerous, but helpful. It really, really will help you to be conformed to the Lord. And then finally, make sure your prayer requests are lining up with what God's trying to do in your life. That is, not my will, but thine be done. And that will make you, listen, that will help you to become a prayer warrior. And it will help you to cease being a prayer warrior. Prayer is a very, very, very, very vital part of our relationship to the Lord Jesus Christ. It is a very, very vital part of our walk with the Lord and what we accomplish with the Lord. He gives us so much instruction on prayer and inviting us in to pray, promising us that He's going to hear us in prayer, giving us prayer promises about how He's going to answer those prayers. The last thing you want to do is waste the effort with just a tirade of words in front of the Lord, accomplishing nothing, and ended up on the opposite side of what He's trying to accomplish. You would much rather want to be able to be a prayer warrior, coming away without care, with peace, totally dependent upon the Lord, trusting Him in sweet fellowship, conformed to His image, and literally, prayers lining up exactly with His will, so that as He answers, you and He can delight in what He's accomplished in your life. I pray, God, this will really help your prayer life. Amen.
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1: I began my pulpit ministry when I moved to San Antonio, Texas in 1988. 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
0: Senator Cornyn is a Christian conservative. 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Here's Max Lucado again.
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7: You will know God is showing up to turn things around when he shows up in a way you can't explain.
8: Dr. Tony Evans says God is way too powerful to be predictable.
7: He will invade your ordinary with something extraordinary.
8: This is the Alternative Broadcast, featuring the timeless biblical teachings from the archives of Dr. Tony Evans. Many people believe the mistakes of their past have wiped out their spiritual future. But today, Dr. Evans reminds us it's not too late for anyone as he begins a powerful series of messages about imperfect people who went on to do great things for the Lord. Let's join him.
7: I want to start off with one of the most recognized characters in the Bible, a man named Moses. Moses is the author of the Pentateuch, the first five books of the Bible. He is one of the revered names in Jewish history. He's also a man who had to rebound. Let's start off reviewing very succinctly the life of Moses. He was born at a time when babies were being killed. Pharaoh had issued an order that all the children under the age of two were to be killed. And his parents, who had a lot of faith and knew that their child had been favored by God, scripture says he was a beautiful or favored child by God, put him in a little wicker basket and sent him down the Nile River, trusting God to deliver their baby boy. It just so happened that Pharaoh's daughter was bathing in the river when the wicker basket came her way. She saw the basket and saw the beautiful child and decided to take the child into her house, Pharaoh's house, and raised the child as her own. Miriam, Moses' sister, saw what happened, went home and told Mama that Pharaoh's daughter had picked up her brother, your son, out of the river, go apply for the nursemaid job. And wouldn't you know it, Moses' mother, Jochebed, was hired to raise her son in Pharaoh's house. Don't tell me God can't change things and turn things around. Acts chapter 7 says, and he grew in all the learning of Egypt. In other words, he was living large. He went to the best schools. He had the best education. He had the best opportunities. He's Pharaoh's son, so there's no financial worries. You know, he's the best dressed. He's got the best ride. He's well known. He would know about Egyptology and all the pyramids and all the great things of how advanced a culture it was. He was a man who was on the up and up, next in line to run Egypt. Acts chapter 7 says, about 40 years of age, he made a spiritual decision. And that is to suffer hardship with the people of God, then to enjoy the pleasures of Pharaoh and his kingdom. And I know why he made the decision, because mama is whispering in his ear. See, mama has raised him. So mama is telling him, you ain't Egyptian. So don't just think because you living uptown, you Egyptian. You ain't Egyptian. You were born with the people of God. And so he comes to this spiritual decision to be associated, even though he had the opportunity to live large, with the people of God rather than Pharaoh and the culture and all of the evil associated with Egypt. Exodus chapter 2, verse 11. Now it came about in those days when Moses had grown up that he went out to his brethren and looked on their hard labors. He went out to his what? His brethren. See, because mama had told him, those are your brothers. And he saw an Egyptian beating a Hebrew. One of his what? Brethren. See, he wants you to know twice. Moses knew who he belonged to. So he looked this way and that way. And when he saw there was no one around, he struck down the Egyptian and hit him in the sand. He went out the next day, and behold, two Hebrews were fighting with each other. And he said to the one offender, "Why are you striking your companion?" But he said, "Who are you, a prince? Who made you a prince or a judge over us? Are you intending to kill me as you killed the Egyptian?" Then Moses was afraid and said, "Surely the matter has become known." Moses made a miscalculation. He saw an Egyptian messing up one of his brothers. And he said, "I'm not going to let you get away with that, because I have decided to associate with the people of God, and I'm supposed to be the one who's going to deliver Israel from Egypt. So let me start my delivering work right now." And he killed the Egyptian. He did what a lot of us do: use human understanding to accomplish a divine goal. Now he figures, "I'm a hero now, because I have demonstrated where my commitment lies." He goes out the next day and he sees two of his brethren fighting. Two Hebrews are going at it with each other. Now he ain't trying to kill one of them. He's coming out saying, "Can we all get along?" That's what he says. He says, "Can we get along, brothers? Why we have to fight?" Then one of the two who are fighting says to him, "Who made you prince over us?" Now, I know they made you prince in Egypt, but who made you prince over us? Are you going to kill us like you killed?

0: over. It's over. When we find Moses in chapter 3, verse 1, watch this now. He is 80 years old. For he had been in the wilderness 40 years, according to Acts chapter 7. So there has now been 40 years of repercussion for a decision 40 years ago. Maybe your thing hasn't lasted for 40 years, but there are plenty of us who have extended repercussions, emotional repercussions, or physical repercussions, or attitudinal repercussions, or relationship repercussions that we're still trying to work ourselves out of because of a decision a long time ago. Chapter 3, verse 1. Now Moses was pastoring the flock of Jethro, his father-in-law. I mean, that's not the glorious job. That's not like being the son of Pharaoh and being next in line to run the nation of Egypt. He is shepherding sheep. He's had 40 years of making no progress. And the only job he can get is shepherding the flock of his father-in-law. Now, at 80 years old, it would be easy to think it's too late. At 80 years old, it would be easy to think nothing's going to ever change for me. At 80 years old, it would be easy to think that my tomorrows will be like my todays and like my yesterdays, that nothing will change. I am forever doomed to this miserable shepherding life because that's the best I can ever hope for. I want to let you know today, if you're still here, it's not too late. Now Moses was pasturing the flock of Jethro, his father-in-law, the priest of Midian, and he led the flock to the west side of the wilderness and came to Horeb. Horeb, the mountain of God, is Mount Sinai. In other words, he had an encounter that would change his past and give him a brand new future in the presence of God. You see, when you're in a Moses situation and you've been living month after month, year after year, dealing with repercussions of missed shots and are in need of a rebound, let me tell you what you don't need. You don't need another sermon. When you're in Moses' situation, you need a fresh encounter with God. Because let me tell you something about God. When you get a fresh encounter with him, Joel 2 says he is so good, he can give you back the years that the locusts have taken away. The locusts had taken away 40 years of Moses' life because of a decision he made. And God, with the flip of a switch in chapter 3, is going to take those whole 40 years and use them. Now, that doesn't get rid of the consequences. He still had 40 lost years. But the beauty of God is that he can give back the value of those years that have been lost due to the pain and the hurt of a missed shot in your life. The place for you and me to go when we're dealing with the consequences of our own mistakes, miscalculations, missed shots is in his presence. That's more than a sermon, a seminar, and a song. That is being desperate for you.
1: Dr. Evans will have more for us on how spending time in the presence of God can heal our past and redirect our future when he continues our message in just a moment. First, though, I want to tell you about a helpful resource that goes hand in hand with the series we've begun today. It's Tony's popular book, Kingdom Heroes, and it takes a close look at the lives of ordinary people in Scripture who chose to trust God and saw him do extraordinary things through them. 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And right now, as our thank you gift for your support of this ministry, we're bundling the Kingdom Heroes book together with all 8 messages in Tony's current teaching series called

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2: Moses hanging out in God's presence, and all of a sudden, a bush is on fire. But here it is, the last line of verse 2 and then verse 3. Yet the bush was not consumed. Verse 3, so Moses said, I must turn aside now and see this marvelous sight, why the bush is not burned up. In other words, a bush on fire is nothing special. If you're in a hot wilderness, stuff gets dry and fire starts. There's nothing unique about a fire in a bush in the wilderness. What is different is a fire in a bush in a wilderness and nothing's burning up. Something wrong with that. That's not normal. That's not expected. How do you know when God is ready to break through to your situation? Because he will invade your ordinary with something extraordinary. He will come to your normal with something abnormal. He will create a scenario you can't explain. When God creates a scenario that doesn't make sense, if not supposed to. You will know God is showing up in your misshot situation to turn things around in spite of the consequences when he shows up in a way you can't explain. Don't ignore God showing up in a way you can't explain it. The reason you can't explain it is because it's God showing up. And I can show you time after time after time when God was ready to move in a situation that looked like it was too late. The thing that God always did was show up in a way that human understanding couldn't explain it. So if you're in the mountain of God, you're in God's presence, and you're looking for a change, look for what you can't explain. See, because his ways are not your ways. His thoughts are not your thoughts. As high as the heaven is above the earth, that's how different you and God is. So when you see that difference, it's because it's God, because he's not like you. Did not show up in a way that you could not explain. God did not reveal himself to Moses until Moses turned aside to look. In other words, until he responded to what he had, God wouldn't give him more. A lot of us want more, but we haven't turned to look at what he's already doing. We haven't responded to what he's already doing. We wonder why we don't get more. We don't get more because he doesn't see you doing anything with what he's just given you. He's just given you something you ain't never seen before, and that's a bush that will not burn. You mean you're going to ignore that? You're going to turn away from that? Man can't explain. If man can't explain it, you better look at it. Because It's God trying to show you something at another level. It wasn't until he turned aside. When he turned aside, guess what he heard? He heard two words. Moses, Moses. Moses says, here I am. Then he said, watch this now. Do not come near here. Because he's on his way to take a closer look at this. God stops him and says, no, don't come all the way over here. Remove your sandals from your feet. For the place on which you stand is holy ground. Humble yourself. Go low in the presence of my holiness. I've got a plan for you. Now watch this now as we close. The Lord said, I have surely seen the affliction of my people who are in Egypt. I've heard their cry. Verse 8, I came down to deliver them from the power of the Egyptians. Verse 9, now behold, the cry of the sons of Israel has come to me. Furthermore, I have seen the oppression with which the Egyptians have oppressed them. Therefore, come now and I will send you to Pharaoh so that you may bring my people, the sons of Israel, out of Egypt. What? Oh, no, he didn't. For 40 years, he was being prepared to be a leader. For 40 years, he was out of leadership. Kinda. He was actually still in leadership. He was just leading sheep. Because sheep are dumb. As far as he was concerned, it was too late. But what God did was give him 40 years of uptown preparation, then 40 years of downtown preparation. The second preparation came because of the missed shot, but God was still going to use it all because he was getting ready to lead the sheep of Israel out of Egypt into the promised land. What I'm saying is, even in the consequences, as painful as they are, God is so great, he can hit a bullseye with a crooked stick. He can take lemons and still come up with lemonade. He can take a mess and still create a miracle. It does not justify wrong decisions. It does not relieve all the consequences. But God is so big, he's not even willing to let your mess him up. But hold it, there's one other thing in this passage. He doesn't get called back into service until something else happens. He says, I have heard the cries of my people, and now I'm ready to deliver them. Here's something you all have to know. We all have to know. God is always doing more than one thing at a time. You're not the only one he's working with. Moses, I'm working with you over here in the desert by yourself. But I got a whole nation over here who hasn't cried out to me yet. And I'm not going to deliver them until they cry. They're enjoying Egypt too much. But one day, it's going to get real bad and they're going to need me. So while you over here dealing with your issues, they over here dealing with their issues. I'm going to work with you over here in your issues with some sheep while I'm waiting on them over here to know that they need me. The last three verses of chapter 2 says that they, when they couldn't take it anymore, they cried out to God. When they cried out to God, chapter 3 verse 1 says, now Moses was watching the sheep over here. So while he's working with Moses, he's working with them to bring one broken man back to one broken nation. God is always booking stuff up. So what happens? He goes into God's presence. He responds to God's person. He gets God's program. And then he's going to experience God's power because he's going to turn that mama out. He's going into Egypt with power he never knew in the desert when he got back on the page with God. Nothing wasted with God. All I'm trying to tell you is it's not too late. Don't be satisfied with where you are in the wilderness. Even if it was your mistake that got you there, it's time for a rebound. But you got to be in his presence in order to see the marvelous thing that he's doing, in order for you to turn and look in that direction, in order for him to call you by name so that he can recommission you to service. And then when God brings you back, you'll have a testimony of what God can do when it looked like it was too late. A while back, I went to McDonald's. I ordered one of them numbers. And when I order one of them numbers, they ask me, do you want it supersized? You say, do you want it bigger? I said, nah, give me regular. Just give me regular. She asked me again, are you sure you don't want a supersize? I said, no, just give me regular. And I got regular and drove off. Of course, they offered me supersize. If you're tired of regular living, ordinary living, God is offering you supersize. He just supersized Moses. Moses 40 years ago was waiting to be king. Now he says, you are my man, and I am going to use you to set my people. I'm going to supersize you. Don't be satisfied with sheep when God is ready to supersize you for something better. It's not too late, but it only is that way in his presence.
0: Dr. Tony Evans, reminding us that it's not too late to make a spiritual comeback. 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
4: 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The USS Lexington Museum and Seaside Memorial Park Funeral Home will be hosting a Memorial Day ceremony to remember those who have served our country and made the ultimate sacrifice. This ceremony will take place in Hangar Bay 2 aboard the USS Lexington Museum Monday, May 25th at 2 p.m. The ceremony will be free for all who wish to attend. For more information, visit the USS Lexington Memorial Day Ceremony Facebook page. Early voting for the Democratic and Republican primary runoff elections wraps up on Friday, and the turnout in Nueces County remains relatively light. County data shows 3,250 people have voted in person since early voting began on Monday, and another 1,590 ballots have been submitted by mail. That brings a total turnout so far to 4,840 votes, just over 2% of registered voters in the county. Election day is Tuesday, May 26th. Some early voting locations include the Nueces County Courthouse, the Deaf and Hard of Hearing Center, and Del Mar College. And now for a look at your forecast. Today, a mixture of clouds and sunshine and a high of 86. Winds out of the southeast at 15 to 25 miles an hour. Tonight, cloudy skies with more rain tonight and a low of 73. Winds out of the east-southeast at 10 to 20 miles an hour. 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
6: Some people continue to sin because they believe they're getting away with it. 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Today, on Turning Point, Dr. David Jeremiah explains that while these beliefs might be common, they hold no water based on the promises in God's Word. 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
7: If you have ever done something that you knew was wrong and knew that you needed to be forgiven by somebody who was hurt by what you did, you know the pain of unforgiveness. And a lot of times when we refuse to forgive someone, we think we're hurting them, and often we're just hurting ourselves. Here in the story of David is a wonderful exposition of what true forgiveness is all about. Here we learn the pain of unforgiven sin, and here we learn the joy that comes when sin is forgiven. From two Psalms, Psalm 32 and 51, putting those two together in the life of David. We'll get to that in just a moment, but did you know this series we're doing right now is called God, I Need Some Answers, and we have a wonderful study guide that has all the detailed outlines and answers to these questions. And we also have a set of CDs with all of the audio teaching that you can have. This is a great study for small groups. If you don't have a curriculum ready for your next study, you might want to talk about God, I Need Some Answers. I promise you the questions that are in this series are questions in the hearts of many of the people who are in your study, and you will have a great time exploring the answers from the book of Psalms and from other scriptures as well. Take advantage of this opportunity and use these resources as you share your own faith and as you share the Word of God. Well, here we are with How Can I Be Truly Forgiven, Part 2, Psalm 32 and 51. And the life of David.
8: God sent the prophet to David. David didn't ask for him. God sent him to David because the prophet was to have a very important ministry in David's life. He was to help David face up to what he had done. And I don't know this for sure, but if I have to give you my guess as to what David's feeling at this moment when Nathan says, "Thou art the man," along with the overwhelming anguish of knowing now that he has been found out, I have to believe that David also feels a sense of incredible relief. Finally, it's out. If David had pushed Nathan away, David had the power to take Nathan's life if he chose. He could have made him another casualty. But David heard the voice of God, and it was the first step back. And I want you to note that. Because the next thing that happened after the confrontation was a confession. And the confession is written for us in David's journal. For the superscription over Psalm 51 in my Bible says this, "To the chief musician, a psalm of David when Nathan the prophet went to him after he had gone in to Bathsheba." And he pens for us in Psalm 51 his own words as he comes back to God. Let me tell you two things about David's confession. First of all, it was genuine. It was genuine. You say, "Well, Pastor Jeremiah, isn't all confession genuine?" Not really. I read about a guy who wrote to the Bureau of Internal Revenue, and the letter said, "I haven't been able to sleep because last year when I filed my income tax report, I deliberately misrepresented my income. I'm enclosing a check for $150, and if I still can't sleep, I'll send you the rest." Now, that's the way a lot of people confess. Do you know folks like that? Confession for a lot of folks is just telling people what you discover they already know. In fact, in our schools, and I can say this from the high school, junior high, all the way through the college, one of the things we learn when we deal with the problems young people face is that a lot of times kids will come clean when they know you already know what they did. But they won't tell you any more than they think you know. So sometimes you think you got this whole deal wrapped up, and after it's all over, you found out they didn't come clean at all. There's a whole bunch of more stuff you should have known. Confession can be dishonest and ungenuine. Did you know that? But I want to tell you something. When David confessed, his confession was genuine. You say, "How do you know that?" Look into the Bible with me and notice what he said about what he did. Verse 1, he calls it transgression, which is rebellion. Verse 2, he calls it iniquity, which is perversion, distortion, acting unjustly, dealing crookedly. Verse 2, he calls it sin, which means to miss the mark. And verse 4, he calls it evil, which is a vile thing which deserves condemnation. The Hebrew words are much more graphic than our words. What David said was, "God, I want to tell you that I know what I did, and what I did was really bad." There was no candy coating of his transgression. If you go back in Psalm 32 and verse 5, you see what David said about this prayer after he had written it. He says, "I acknowledged my sin to you, and my iniquity I have not hidden. I said, I will confess my transgression to the Lord, and you forgave the iniquity of my sin." In Psalm 51:17, we're told that the Lord honors a broken and a contrite heart. His confession was genuine. He recognized that what he did was wrong. One of the things that keeps many of us from ever knowing renewed joy and in fellowship with God, knowing what it means to have the burden lifted, is we're always trying to make our sin look better. We're always trying to put it in better terms. We're always trying to couch it in ways so that we don't feel so badly about it. The only way you can ever get any relief from sin is to confess. And you know what the word means? Amalageo in the Greek language means to say the same thing. It's to look at your sin and to say the same thing about it that God would say. To acknowledge you're wrong. You say, well, Pastor Jeremiah, that's so painful and that's so hard. But it's the only way back. It's where you start, through genuine confession. Notice, secondly, it was not only genuine, it was God-centered. David said, against thee, God, and thee only have I sinned. Now, it's not that he does not understand that others have been affected. David hasn't suddenly lost his knowledge of what happened. He knows Bathsheba has been hurt in this, her purity taken away. He knows that Uriah is in the ground, dead because of what happened. He realizes that Joab has been complicated in his own integrity because of what he has done. He knows what's happened to him, but David said, Lord, it's against you and you only that I have sinned. David now sees that ultimately his sin is an insult and an injury to God. It is God's love that has been wounded. It is the God of grace against whom he has sinned. And when a person takes that attitude, that God's forgiveness is reckoned by his grace and his mercy, and that sin is a sin against God, first of all, he has taken a major step on his way back. Unfortunately, our concept of the holiness of God has been so eroded through our easy believism in this day that people almost feel like that's the secondary problem. In fact, let me ask you this question. You do something big time and it involves other people, and I give you the option today. Either confess it to the person you did it to or confess it to God. Which would you take? Easy. Confess it to God. I mean, you can do that in a quiet little prayer and nobody knows. But if you understood who God was, you wouldn't feel that way. You say, what are you talking about? What I'm talking about is we are all into worship, and thank God that we are. I love to worship. But sometimes, if we're not careful, we can get so caught up in the mechanics of worship that we forget who it is that we're worshiping. Who God is. His attributes, his love, his faithfulness, his goodness, his holiness, his righteousness. The worship is secondary to the object of our worship, and David understood that. So when he confessed, he said, Lord, I know that this is basically an offense against you. Well, when he confessed, something great happened. And let me hold out this hope for all of us today. Nothing we have ever done. David, he did the biggies. Adultery, murder, cover up. And yet I want to tell you something. David took the route back. His conviction promoted a confrontation which brought out of him a confession. And now we're going to see the cleansing that takes place in his life. The same intensity of words that David uses to talk about his sin, he now uses to describe the forgiveness. And I want you to notice these as you look at Psalm 51. He says, first of all, that he wants his sin to be blotted out. He sees his sin as a record against him in the archives of heaven, and he says, oh God, blot it out. Just take a pen. You know, sometimes when I'm working on a manuscript or something, I'll get one of these big markers, you know, these big black markers. They make huge black marks. And if you want to take out a whole sentence, you just take that black marker and you just go across like this. You don't have to do it twice. It wipes out a whole sentence. David said, God, what I want you to do is this. I want you to take your marker and blot my sin out of the archives of heaven. Then he said, God, I want you to wash away my sin. He sees his sin as a stain upon his soul. He says, God, take your precious blood and just wash all this sin away. And then he says, Lord, I want you to cleanse me, verse 2. And the technical term that he uses in verse 2 is the term for the cleansing of a leper. And it's the term that was used to declare that a leper had been cleansed. He said, God, take away the leprosy of my soul. And then notice down in verse 7, this is an incredible insight from the scripture. He prays that he would be purged with hyssop. Do you know what that was? A purging with hyssop was what a Jewish person had to do after he came in contact with a dead body. It was an Old Testament ritual that was prescribed in the law. The Jews had an intense abhorrence to death, and the law provided that after you had come in contact with a dead body, you had to go through this process. You had to go through this ritual cleaning, the purging with hyssop. And David said, God, I've come in contact with a dead body. I'm the cause of that death. And I believe that he was talking about Uriah. And he said, God, please wash me clean. And then in that phrase, he employs a verb that's formed from the word sin. And if we used it in our language, look down at it, it would say, purge me with hyssop and I shall be clean. Wash me and I shall be whiter than snow. And when he says that, he uses this term. He says, purge me with hyssop and I shall be unsinned. He said, God, unsin me. I never thought of that phrase before. I don't think that's the way we talk today, but boy, is it graphic. Oh, God, unsin me. Anybody ever feel like that? Just unsin me, Lord. Purge me and cleanse me and take away my sin. So no wonder David said in Psalm 32:1, blessed is the man, happy is the man who goes through this process. David looks back on it and he makes this judgment in Psalm 32. He says, I've been through this. I've been through the sin. I've been through the overwhelming anguish in my soul. I've had somebody come and tell me I'm the one. And I've had to come and ask you to forgive me. And you've taken my sin away. You've blotted it out. You've washed it clean. You've unsinned me, God. And I want to tell you I'm on the other side of it now. And oh, how blessed is the man who has been forgiven. And all God's people said, amen. If you've been forgiven, you know what David's talking about. He had the answer to his prayer. God did indeed restore unto him the joy of his salvation. And I want to just tell you today, my friends, that the great good news of the gospel is we have a forgiving God. And that when we come clean with God, when we come to him and open our hearts up to him and tell him what's happened in our heart, God does hear us and he forgives us. And the word of God is replete with references to the forgiveness of God. Psalm 86:5 says, for you, Lord, are good and ready to forgive and abundant in mercy to all those who call upon you. Psalm 103 says, for as the heavens are high above the earth, so great is his mercy toward those who fear him. As far as the east is from the west, so far has he removed our transgressions from us. Oh, I could give you dozens of other verses that just continually say, God forgives. God forgives. And he will forgive you. He's just waiting for you to come and ask him. Now, I wish there was some way I could make this clearer to you, because the sense of sin is so great that if we don't have a comparable sense of the awesome forgiveness of God, we can leave burdened down. But you don't have to do that. I read about a nun who went to a bishop for confession. And one day the nun told this bishop that Christ had revealed himself to her in person. And the bishop, understandably doubtful, said to her, well, I have some instructions for you. The next time Christ appears to you, I want you to ask him about the sins of the archbishop. And the nun said, of course, I'll be happy to. So the next time, in a period of confession, the bishop said to the nun, well, did you ask Christ about the sins of the archbishop? And she said, yes, I did, Father. And he replied, what did he say? The nun answered, he said, I've forgotten them. And he has. That's the good news of forgiveness. He puts them behind his back as far as the east is from the west. He buries them in the deepest sea, and he forgets what he forgives. And yet there's a postscript. And if I'm going to be an honest pastor and an honest teacher, I need to tell you the postscript. The Lord will not erase history. And sometimes there are things which are set in motion while we are out of fellowship with God that are a matter of cause and effect, and we have to reap what we sow. Even when we have been restored to fellowship out of the forgiveness process, sometimes we have to pay the piper. Catherine Power, in the U.S. News and World Report story about her, there was this little paragraph. After all these years, it's hard to know whom to feel the most sympathy for. The children who lost a father, the family who lost a daughter, the young woman who lost her way in the tumult of the 60s. And there are others suffering now. Her husband, who she met while she was running, with a wife who is now in jail. The son that was born to her while she was a fugitive, now without his mother. Even with the best intention, said the article, some things can never be made right. And that's the awesome picture that's real, isn't it? In fact, when David responded to Nathan, and Nathan said to him, "Thou art the man," and David got angry, he said, "Whoever did that's going to die, and he's going to restore fourfold." How could he possibly have known how prophetic he was? Because that's exactly what David did. He gave back fourfold. Let me tell you briefly what happened. The child that was conceived and born to Bathsheba died. Shortly after that, David's daughter Tamar was raped by his son. David didn't judge that, didn't take care of it. He should have stepped in as a father and said what needed to be said and taken judgment on his own son and punished him. But how could David do that? His credibility as a father had been shot. Third thing that happened was Absalom found out about Tamar, was so incensed at what had happened to her that he went and murdered Amnon. And then Absalom got caught up in a power struggle with his father, tried to start a coup in the kingdom, took half of David's people and left and had David forced out of the kingdom. And then later you see Absalom hanging from a tree by his hair and he's dead. And the most anguishing cry in the whole story of David is this father on the news of his son Absalom, and you just can hear the weeping in his voice as you read it in the pages of the scripture. "Oh, Absalom, my son, Absalom, my son." So, there are consequences. And you know, friends, I wish I didn't have to say that. I wish there's some way I could just say, you know, if you just come back to God and He'll forgive you, and that's important, and it's good to have the guilt gone, but He doesn't just take His magic brush and take away everything that happened while you were walking away from Him. You may not want to hear it, but if I'm going to be faithful to you as your pastor, you need to hear it. It's the truth. So there's two things that I think we need to say as we close our Bibles and as we think about that. And I just want you to listen to them carefully. There's two impossibilities that if we don't get these messages, we won't hear what God wants us to hear. The first impossibility is this, and listen up, especially young people and all of you who may be on the threshold of going down a road that you think you have carefully protected yourself from. Listen to me. Impossibility number one, it is impossible to get away with sin. You can't do it. The Bible says it this way, "Be sure your sin will find you out." Oh, you say, "Pastor Jeremiah, no one's ever going to know about this." Nobody. I mean, we've covered this up. I mean, nobody. I mean, there's only two of us that know. Well, if only one of you knows, that's enough. Catherine did her best to cover it up, and she managed for 23 years to keep it from everybody else. Even her husband didn't know at first. But she knew, and that's why it got out. You know, we have this idea today, this idea that God's a big grandfather up in the sky, kind of just pats us on the head. Listen, you can do what you want to do. As I've said to you before, you can get your kicks, but you got to take the kickbacks with them. Amen? So I just want to tell you, as faithfully as I can, don't think you're going to be the one who will get by with it, because you won't. You won't do it. Nobody ever does. But there's another impossibility that's good news, and I want you to listen up. You may have messed up. Who of us here can look at another and say, "I haven't ever had to come back and ask for the cleansing and the hyssop"? We all have. And you may have messed up, and maybe you're in the midst of it right now. Let me tell you the next impossibility. Yes, it's impossible to get away with sin, but it's also impossible to get away from the love of God. And you may think that because of what you've done, God doesn't love you anymore. Don't you think that? The very fact that He brought you here is an evidence that He loves you. And if you have gotten into a situation where you don't want anybody to know what you've done, and you say, "It's bad, Pastor," I want to tell you something. I don't care how bad it is. God loves you. And if you're one of His children, He will come after you. And He will keep after you. And He will come in every way He can to draw you back. You may have to feel some of the sting of what you've done before you open up and take note of it. But I want you to understand today that just as surely as you cannot get away with sin, you cannot get away from God's love. You cannot. He loves you with an everlasting love. And how many of us as parents have not had to, on occasion, as I did once, take hold of a child by the shoulders and say, I don't care what you're doing or what you think you're doing, but I want to tell you something. No matter what you do, I will never stop loving you. Never. And if I'm like that as a human father with my imperfections, I want to tell you that's the way God is. He will never stop loving you. You may be unlovable, but He will never stop loving you. I read a little thing that I want to share with you as we close. It's in a book by Ruth Harms Culkin. It's a little book called Lord, Don't You Love Me Anymore. And she tells a story kind of in a poetic way of a conversation she had with a little boy, 7-year-old boy. This is what she wrote. He is 7 years old, and he's my friend. His eyes are merry, and his hair is short, and his nose is covered with freckles. And on a cold, rainy day, we sat on the floor eating hot buttered popcorn. The popcorn went down quickly, but the questions came out slowly. If I told a lie today, would God stop loving me? Well, no, of course not, David. Well, if I told 2 lies or 3, would He stop loving me then? No, but you'd be unhappy in your heart. Well, what if I punched Johnny in the nose and made his nose bleed real hard? Would God stop loving me then? No, but you better not try it. What if I threw a rock and broke your window? Would God stop loving me then? No, but you'd have to work to pay for it. What if I stepped on the snails and ate all your flowers? Would God stop loving me then? Not for a minute, David. Well, when would God ever stop loving me? David, not until there is no more earth and no more heaven and no more God. Then it's never going to happen no matter what. That's right, David. Even if it sometimes feel like it might, it's never going to happen, no matter what. And that's the good news. God loves you. And the reason you have that hurt in your heart right now is because you're God's. And He doesn't want you out of fellowship with Him. And you're never, ever going to have it back the way it should be until you come clean. And David's given you the formula, hasn't he? He's given you the plan. You can even borrow his prayer if you like. But whatever you do, my friend, don't go on living unforgiven. He waits for you with wide open arms, and He will accept you back if you'll come.
7: Amen. I'm often reminded of Jonah in the Old Testament, who failed God so miserably. And then the Bible says, and the word of the Lord came unto Jonah the second time. God gave him another chance to go and serve, and He was willing to do that to you. He's willing to do that for you. Whatever you've done, however far away you have fallen from Him, God isn't finished with you. He wants to forgive you and help you get restored to meaningful living. He did that for David. Much of the good that we know about David took place after these things happened, and God is willing to help you as well. I hope you hear me and take advantage of His grace and His goodness. Well, tomorrow, a standalone message called Why Should I Be Thankful? On Friday, we're going to talk about why trouble overwhelms us sometimes. Again, a couple of Psalms with answers to these questions. Be sure to have a good day. Be sure to walk with the Lord. Thank you for listening. I'm David Jeremiah.
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12: 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Rick Green here with David Barton and Tim Barton. Later in the program, K. Carl Smith will be joining us to talk about Douglas versus Marx. That would be Frederick Douglass versus Karl Marx. Going to be an interesting interview, new book coming out. 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And then, of course, on all the podcast apps out there, share with your friends and family. Be a force multiplier and get the truth from the Wallbuilder Show in the hands of as many people as you possibly can. Okay, guys, so this is an interesting book because it's not a debate that ever actually took place between Douglass and Marx, but it's basically taking their words and just trying to show the two different worldviews, what communism does versus what a biblical worldview does.
13: Well, you know, it's interesting to me just on the whole worldview thing, because I would go even beyond communism, or at least before communism, go back to Marxism. I think Marxism kind of is a mean form of communism. It's the philosophy that really set up communism to become what it has been, which is the destroyer of life, destroyer of freedom, destroyer of nations. But the philosophy of Marxism really kind of predates what we know as communism. And I've just been thinking about the influence that Marxism has had on the last 2 to 3 generations, particularly the most recent generation, but the one before that and the one before that. So that's kind of back into my latter days when I was younger, that it was coming in at that point in time. And it was kind of started as socialism, and socialism is kind of like a soft introductory gateway drug for harder stuff like Marxism. And so you start with this kind of joint philosophy that, you know, society needs to change, it needs to evolve. It all is part of progressivism, and progressivism certainly postdates Marxism in terms of identification of that movement, but they all go together, and they all have to work together. And so if you take Marxism out of that, you certainly have the intellectual underpinnings of socialism, although socialism, it goes all the way back to the book of Genesis, as do all these philosophies. There's nothing new under the sun, but in our kind of lifestyle, or in our younger American history, I say younger American history, not as old as the Bible, you've got the introduction of Marxism, and then you have the growth of socialism, then you have really the introduction of communism, And then you get so much more into progressivism. But the whole premise of all of those is one thing. And that is that nothing is to remain the same. Everything changes. Everything has to move. Nothing can stay fixed. If it stays fixed, it's a drag on society. You have to change everything. Now, the reason I bring that up is having gone through, you know, my background was math and science. That's where my scholarship was in college, etc. I just try to reconcile that with things like the laws of gravity or the speed of light or things like, I don't know, even human nature. We haven't seen human nature change in you know, however many thousands of years you want to point to. It's got the same problems. But I was just thinking the laws of thermodynamics, the laws of motion, the laws of electromagnetism, the laws of quantum mechanics, Kepler's laws of planetary motion, Boyle's laws of gases, Newton's laws of motion, the law of polarity, the law of rhythm, the law of cause and effect, all these laws. You're telling me that everything evolves, that nothing is fixed? I mean, these guys wouldn't even have a universe from which to put out their pablum nonsense if it wasn't for fixed laws that do not change over time. And just coming to reality with that, man, if we could get people to understand that their whole premise is everything always changes, and that's contrary to the laws of nature and of nature's God, we would have a whole different nation if we'd had that philosophy in universities even three generations ago, two generations ago, or particularly the current generation.
14: Yeah, and I got to admit, guys, I tend to throw all of it into the same box. Like you're saying, it all comes down to a basic rejection of God and making government God and controlling people. But the difference between Marxism and communism, I haven't really made that distinction. I've just always thrown those two in the same bucket, and socialism, always thought of it as, you know, like you said, the gateway drug to those things.
15: Well, and I think, Rick, in fairness, that they are different things, but it's kind of like choosing which gun you want to be shot with. All of them are going to have kind of the same negative consequence. It's just a matter of how you get there. If you live in a Marxist nation, a communist nation, or a socialist nation, you're going to lose your property. You're going to lose your savings account. You're going to lose the same general kinds of things. It's just you lose them in different ways and different avenues. And this is something, Dad, you kind of alluded to. If you track some of the influence of these things in America, and the arguments don't really change, in recognizing the underpinning worldview problem it is, one of the things we've talked about for years is how in early America, they experimented with socialism. Jamestown experimented with socialism, and by experimenting, they tried it. That was their experiment. They implemented and applied socialism the first couple of years, and it led to the starving time. It's the reason initially early on, Governor Smith passed the law where he said, if you don't work, you don't eat, which is borrowed from the Bible, 2 Thessalonians 3:10. They were following biblical advice because it wasn't working. Of course, the story of Jamestown unfolds. They remove the governor. They end up having the starving time. They turn to cannibalism. It was a terrible failed experiment. And again, experiment being relative, they tried it for a couple years. But they tried to apply socialism, and they didn't like the consequence. Similarly, if you look at Plymouth, they tried socialism, and again, it was an utter failure. So socialism has been tried over and over, and one of the things that we are told with socialism in general is that the reason it hasn't worked now, and this is what the advocates for socialism say, is, well, we haven't tried it the right way. If we would do it this way, then it would work. And of course, if you ask them, well, how is your new modern version of socialism different than the other ways it's been applied? And it can't really give you an answer, because it's not. This is a broken, failed concept from the beginning. Well, Marxism is even worse, because Marxism is not a voluntary thought. Marxism and communism, some people would argue socialism and communism are more similar. I think communism and Marxism have more similarities, even though they're very different, but it's because it is a mandated, created thing, ultimately. Now, Marxism doesn't start there, it ends there, which you could argue the same thing for communism, but both of them are far more intrusive and mandated. And Karl Marx's idea was that ultimately Marxism, it's something that should seek to always overthrow the current government. And he said, to do that, you at times, you really have to pit classes against each other. And the two basic classes were the oppressed and the oppressor. And kind of where Marx landed, he said, sometimes you have to teach people they've been oppressed, or they won't seek to overthrow the oppressor. And this is the reality of what we're dealing with. This is what's been going on in academia, not just that people are being taught a socialistic idea that we should redistribute the wealthy individuals' money and assets, and that we should all be equal together. It's far more evil than that. We are watching academics tell students that if someone has money, it's because they're evil, and therefore you should oppose them. And we are literally trying to educate people into believing that they have been oppressed and believing that the moral good is to overthrow the oppressor, and at times with great violence. And so there are unique differences to all of them. All of them end in very negative consequences and outcomes. So it all goes the same direction. But many of these things have been tried in America before. They were utter failures. Marxism hasn't been fully tried, but Marxism, at least not in America, Marxism has been fully tried in many other nations, and it led to the deaths of tens of millions of people from those nations. This should be one of those lessons we can look at other nations and learn from their mistakes and not have to make the same ones ourselves.
13: You know, Tim, going exactly what you're saying, the one thing that struck me about the growth of Marxism in our universities is the decline of the teaching of history. When I checked just a year or so ago, there's not a state in the United States that has an end-of-course test for history. And, of course, teachers teach to the test. And if you're not going to test on history, we're not going to teach history. But if you taught history, then you would know what works and what didn't work. And as you pointed out, Tim, it's never been fully tried in America, but it's never worked in any other place where it has been tried. If we actually studied history, we would know that. And we wouldn't go down the road of three generations of telling people that something's going to work that never has worked.
15: Yeah, Dad, to that point, it's like saying, well, you know what? Everybody that's ever been shot in the face with a 50 cal has died, but we've never tried it in America. And you're like, you're a moron. You're not going to survive that. This is the worst thing.

0: 30s. And I love the concept that K. Krall has done here, in the concept that he's taken Marxism from his introduction in the 1840s and said even back at that point, it was rejected, and there were different views at that point, as you get with Frederick Douglass. So what a great place to go. What a great way to look at it. Let's go back in history, even to the time this crazy philosophy was introduced, and let's see what the thought was at that time. It's a great way of going at it.
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2: This is Tim Barton from Wall Builders with another moment from American history. The year after the American War for Independence ended, we began addressing the issue of Muslim terrorists in North Africa who were attacking American ships and killing and enslaving American seamen. Congress dispatched John Adams and Thomas Jefferson to negotiate peace, and when they asked the Muslim ambassador the reason for the unprovoked attacks, he told them that it was written in their Quran, that it was their right and duty to make war upon them whenever they could be found. 16 years of negotiations failed, and in 1801, America sent its military to crush the terrorists. When that war ended in 1805, the first American edition of the Quran was published, urging Americans to read the Quran to see for themselves that its teachings were incompatible with the safety and peace of non-Muslims. To see the first American Quran and to get more information about America's first war on Islamic terror, go to wallbuilders.com.
1: Welcome back to the Wallbuilder Show. Thanks for staying with us. K. Carl Smith back with us. Been way too long. And man, I saw the sign for your new book. We're at the Liberty Pastors event. And I can't think of a better topic than Douglass versus Marx. You put together a debate between these two guys. I love it.
3: Yeah. Well, you know, Douglass and Marx were contemporaries. Both of them were born in 1818, but they never met. So we said, oh, wait a minute now. What would Frederick Douglass, being America's greatest liberty messenger, if he had a face-to-face meeting with Karl Marx, the father of communism, what would he say to him?
1: Yeah.
3: Well, there's no history of that because they never met. So we put together this 31 dialogues. We're there in a room. They're going at it. Now, here's the thing that people need to know. The content of what they said is something we did not make up. It's based on source documents. It's based on what Douglass said, what Douglass wrote, his actual beliefs, and the same thing with Karl Marx, his actual belief. So thank God we have a literary legacy where Frederick Douglass wrote about free speech, the role of government, personal responsibility, private property rights. All the claims of Marxism, Douglass wrote about that before Marxism existed. How so? But think about it. The slave master and the slave government. Same techniques of oppression.
1: Yeah.
3: So when Douglass wrote about what he experienced on a plantation as a slave from the slave master is identical to the same techniques of oppression used by Marxism or slave government. So Douglass
1: just,
3: wrote about
1: just tyranny but from under a different name.
3: Exactly.
1: Yeah,
3: right.
1: Yeah, yeah.
3: Because matter of fact, one of Douglass' powerful speech, his lecture is called The Nature of Slavery. And in that speech, Douglass said the first aim of slavery is to take God out of your life. That's the first aim of Marxism.
1: That's right. That's right. Yeah. And so now back up. You literally took their words.
3: Took their words.
1: Picked a topic that they both spoke to or about.
3: Yes, and the claims of Marxism.
1: Yeah.
3: Everything, because Douglass's life and his writing refutes all the claims of Marxism. Mm. Because that's why the left don't lean on Douglass.
1: Yeah.
3: Because Douglass refutes everything about Marxism. Douglass talked about our God-given rights.
1: Yeah.
3: Founding fathers, right?
1: Yeah. Yeah.
3: So the left has no answer for him. So
1: what?
3: Douglass is not a museum piece, in my opinion. Douglass is a weapon to defeat Marxism. The sad thing is, most people do not know about that.
1: That was actually my next question. Why have we somewhat lost Frederick Douglass? I remember at the State Board of Education a couple of weeks ago, that was part of our arguments, was we wanted Frederick Douglass to be in one of those guys that we spent more time on in the classroom. And the left hates it because of exactly what you're
3: exactly
1: saying,
3: right.
1: Because he teaches things
3: exactly
1: that destroys
3: right.
1: their arguments. Do you think it's coming back? I mean, it's part of what you're devoted to.
3: See, it is coming back because in my book, it's not Democrat versus Republican. It's not left versus right. It's good versus evil.
1: Yeah.
3: You mentioned that the other day when you said,
1: yeah.
3: It's really good versus evil.
1: Yeah.
3: And people want to know the truth. So thank God we have the literary legacy of Frederick Douglass to refute the false narrative and the claims of Marxism. We just have to be wise enough to leverage

0: that.
1: Tell me about the book. When's it coming out?
0: And the book is out.
1: It's already out. Okay.
0: But don't go to Amazon. Don't give Bezos any more money.
1: You got it.
0: Come to my website, and it's a little bit long, the URL, but it's kcarl, K-C-A-R-L, .company.site, S-I-T-E.
1: Okay, do it one more time.
0: Kcarl, K-C-A-R-L, kcarl.company.site, S-I-T-E.
1: S-I-T-E. So wait a minute, kcarl, so see, every time I mention my wife's name, Kara, it's always, is it a K or a C? And so with kcarl, it's both.
0: I got to get a history on it. So my given name is Keith Smith.
1: Okay.
0: Keith Carl Smith. And several years ago, my daughter said, Dad, Keith is not a hard enough name. It's not like Rocky. So let's eliminate the last letters off your first name. So take the K, put it with my middle name, Carl with a C. So publicly, I go by K. Carl as one word.
1: And how old was your daughter when she came up with this?
0: She was about 17 years old.
1: I love it. All right, now tell me before we go, what are you going to share with the pastors tomorrow?
0: Well, I'm going to really talk about the essence of if we're going to defeat Marxism, CRT, and DEI, you got to understand first that CRT and DEI are derivative from Marxism.
1: Yeah.
0: So the best way to defeat Marxism is with Frederick Douglassism. We got to take the liberty message of Frederick Douglass, which we have now, and take that message, understand it, to articulate the importance of, and the value of liberty to the minds of people, because people want to know the truth. But they never heard the counter argument, especially from the writings and life of Frederick Douglass.
1: Well, give us a little quick history on Douglass, because I've heard David Barton talk about him quite a bit and give some of the bio. But I mean, he was incredibly accomplished. Didn't he have, he had access to multiple presidents? I mean, what were just some of the things that he did?
0: Yeah, David's right on point. Frederick Douglass was an advisor to 5 Republican presidents.
1: 5?
0: Abraham Lincoln, Ulysses S. Grant, James Garfield, Rutherford Hayes, and Benjamin Harrison. 0 days of formal schooling. He was all homeschooled. He started on homeschooling program.
1: No kidding.
0: To learn how to read and write, because why? He rejected the slave master's common core curriculum that he had set out, so he rejected that, right?
1: The slave master's common core curriculum.
0: So, but the tidbit about Douglass' life that really blows your mind, I remember when David Barton said that, you know, Frederick Douglass wrote 3 autobiographies. And David said, I don't know, everybody has 3 autobiographies, but Frederick Douglass had 3 autobiographies of a different time of his life. But at the time of his death, 1895, Frederick Douglass had $300,000 in savings. That's after being a slave for 20 years,
1: wow,
0: which is equivalent to $10 million today.
1: Wow.
0: So that's why the life and the liberty message of Frederick Douglass is the message, the most effective countermeasures to defeat
1: Marxism. He lived it. He didn't just theorize.
0: That's right.
1: Yeah.
0: You're exactly right. Karl Marx was a theorist about oppression. He never lived it. He was a
1: deadbeat dad. He did nothing to help his family. He couldn't hold down a job.
0: As a matter of fact, in one of the debates we came up with, my brother, we actually role played these things. That's how we wrote it. Huh. He was Marx, of course, now I was Douglass. In one of the debates, Frederick Douglass confronts Karl Marx regarding his lack of work ethic. And Frederick Douglass basically said, any man that does not financially support his own obligation, his family, has no need trying to lead a nation.
1: Wow. Wow. I love it.
0: So the point I want to bring up before we leave here. So you have these 31 debates. Every debate is followed by a reflection, the moral of the story, talking points. So now you can take this debate and come with, look at these talking points that help you articulate better your view on those subjects.
1: Yeah.
0: And also there are discussion questions with guided answers. It's really a curriculum.
1: Okay, Carlos, it's such good timing because I work with a lot of youth and there's a fascination with socialism right now. They don't even call it that necessarily, but they're drawn to the same things that Marx was for. And so, now's the right time
0: to
1: get this book in front of them and to have the discussion to be able to get them to think through it, not just read the words, but then think through it. I'm so glad you did that, Bar.
0: And also what it does, it helps them to prepare them. When young people go to these college campuses, which is nothing but a Marxist indoctrination boot camp, we got to equip them with the intellectual tools. So before they walk in that classroom and that professor says something, you bring Douglass to the conversation because Douglass probably wrote about it.
1: Yeah. Oh, I love it. As you're saying that, I'm just picturing classrooms all over America on college campuses where we equip these young people, and you've got a Frederick Douglass type person sitting in that classroom to counter
0: that professor. We could save this nation one or two election cycles.
1: I love it. Okay, Carl, thank you, man. Appreciate you coming on.
0: Thank
1: you for being a part of Liberty Pastors. Folks, stay with us. We'll be right back with David and Tim Barton.
2: Hi, friends. This is Tim Barton of Wall Builders. This is a time when most Americans don't know much about American history or even Hebrews of the faith. And I know oftentimes for parents, we're trying to find good content for our kids to read. And if you remember back to the Bible, to the book of Hebrews, it has the Faith Hall of Fame where they outlined the leaders of faith that had gone before them. Well, this is something that as Americans, we really want to go back and outline some of these heroes, not just of American history, but heroes of Christianity and our faith as well. I want to let you know about some biographical sketches we have available on our website. One is called the Courageous Leaders Collection. And this collection includes people like Abigail Adams, Abraham Lincoln, Francis Scott Key, George Washington Carver, Susanna Wesley, even the Wright brothers. And there's a second collection called Heroes of History. In this collection, you'll read about people like Benjamin Franklin or Christopher Columbus, Daniel Boone, George Washington, Harriet Tubman. 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
1: Welcome back to the Wall Builders Show. Thanks for staying with us. Thanks to Kate Carl Smith. What great work. Douglas versus Marx, the battle for America's soul. I love the last line on the back. It says, this is not a history book. It's a tactical manual for the soul of America. Frederick Douglass has been the answer all along. David, I got to admit, I know I often confess my the holes in my education here on the program, and I was so utterly unfamiliar with Frederick Douglass until I found you and started listening to your cassette tapes, yes, that long ago, and you would refer to Douglass. And I got so curious about him and the things that you shared and talked about, from his faith to his influence on presidents and where he came from. Just the fact that I went to, pretty decent schools, one of the best law schools in America, all of those things, and was unfamiliar with Douglass tells you how bad the education system is at holding up one of these heroes with these great philosophies. And I know you've been working on textbooks and in a lot of different states. We've got a big battle coming up in Texas, but that was one of the things I heard in the testimony when we went down to the State Board of Education, was trying to get Frederick Douglass, back to being highlighted in the textbooks. So I thought about that as Kate Carl was talking about this. So I just want to say thank you to you for constantly finding these heroes, not just in the founding era, but, here you have, 50 years after the founding era, this guy coming along and putting out so much great information that we need to be teaching kids today.
3: But look, how could progressives teach anything about Frederick Douglass? Because he was an advisor to five different Republican presidents and served in four different Republican administrations. And you can't have a black guy doing that and teach that in classes today, yeah, even if that is historically accurate. And so what they do teach is how bad he was toward the American flag, but they don't even give the rest of the story on that. That was one of three pieces he did on it in his evolution of life.
4: Well, yeah, Dad, I was going to say, actually, the academics do at times talk about Frederick Douglass. They talk about how he acknowledged the Constitution was racist. So they do tell some of things about Frederick Douglass. They just don't tell the whole story about Frederick Douglass.
3: Yeah, and Tim, to that point, he wrote an autobiography when he was young, and he was very much in the racist mode because he'd been taught by the Massachusetts Abolition Society. And he had been taught the Constitution was anti-black, etc. And then he says in his second autobiography that he read the Constitution for himself and couldn't find any of that stuff in there. And so he started not believing what he was told, even by guys that we would say are on the right side. And that's by the time he got to his third autobiography, it's a whole different tone. He's grown over that time, but that never comes out the way academics teach it.
4: Yeah, he acknowledged that. Because the Constitution allowed slavery, he was taught it's therefore a racist document. But he says when he finally read it, there was not a shred of racism in it. That there was nothing of the despicable reference to slaves or slavery. He said it's a glorious liberty document. The irony when you read the thing that people are criticizing. And he believed it because he was told something incorrect. But again, if you actually knew more of Frederick Douglass's life, you would realize that he's not even the person he's often portrayed to be by academics today, and the reason they don't tell his whole story is because his story contradicts so much of their narrative. And as was pointed out, the fact that when you look at someone who didn't have a formal education, and yet he was able, after slavery, 20 years later, he has $300,000 saved up the equivalent of like $10 million today, his life is the complete contrast. And again, this is why he is the great antonym for some of this Marxist ideology. If we just went back and studied these guys' story, whether it's a Frederick Douglass or Booker T. Washington, whoever else, it so contradicts the narrative. But Frederick Douglass is a great example because he and Marx having a similar era really gives a good contrast for him.
3: You know, and having started this thing with philosophies at the beginning that didn't work, I want to end it with something. And I think one of the most profound points he made in the interview was he said, remember that Karl Marx was a theorist. He was a theorist. This was all theory to him. It had never before been tried, and now that it's been tried, it's never worked, not even once. We got to remember that Marxism came from a theorist who never tried, never applied, never proved anything, and it still hasn't worked even once. So that's a great point, too. It violates all the laws of science. It has never worked once. It's got to be rejected.
1: K. Carl Smith, appreciate him coming on today. Douglass v. Marx is the name of the book. And be thinking about it, not just as a book to read, but literally like a textbook, like something to teach the family and to study together. That's the way it's written and intended to be used. So appreciate K. Carl coming on today. Thank you so much for listening. 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

0: This is Leanna Wilson from Creative Encouragement Ministries, and this is an Encourage It Forward moment. Have you ever made a huge mistake or a loud mistake? I have made plenty of them. One time when I was working at the radio station, I accidentally played a very loud sound effect that wasn't supposed to go over the air. It was a pig noise, and not just any pig noise. It sounded like a whole herd of pigs. I was really hoping that no one heard it. However, it was very obvious, and I had a number of phone calls voicing their concern. I wanted to deny that it ever happened. Needless to say, I was so embarrassed, I wanted to quit. Philippians 3:13-14. Brothers and sisters, I do not consider that I have made it my own yet, but one thing I do, forgetting what lies behind and reaching forward to what lies ahead, I press on toward the goal to win the heavenly prize of the upward call of God in Christ Jesus. God calls us to forget our past mistakes and focus on what lies ahead, that heavenly prize. Even though my sound effect mistake pales in light of a lot of other faults I made in life, I could not deny it. I had to fess up to it, ask for forgiveness, and look ahead to the next day at work. Had I dwelled on it and quit, I would have forfeited the plan that God had for me at that radio station. I now have a good laugh over that silly mistake, and I choose not to dwell on it. If you are in a similar situation, remember to focus your eyes on Jesus and forget the sins that lie behind you and concentrate on your heavenly prize that calls you upward. Share this with a friend and encourage it forward. 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
2: There's more mercy in Christ than sin in us. Aren't you grateful? There's more mercy in Christ than there's sin in us. The mercy and grace that Jonah received in the salvation that was his in the belly of the great fish is a foreshadowing of the even greater mercy and grace that we have received in the salvation that is ours in Jesus Christ.
3: Welcome to Living Hope with Pastor Philip Miller. I'm Pastor Larry McCarthy, and we're glad you're joining us in this series in Jonah. Now, Pastor Philip, Jonah is saved because of God's mercy. I'm saved because of God's mercy. You're saved because of God's mercy. Our listeners are saved because of God's mercy. It's almost like the story of the Bible is about an amazing God of mercy.
4: Well, that's a great summary. I love that. Yeah, that's exactly what the Bible story is all about. We're the sinners. We're the ones who mess up everything. We don't contribute anything positive in this relationship with God, but in His mercy and grace, He's come for us. He's saved us. He's redeemed us by His mercy and grace. And our salvation is to the praise of His glory and grace, right? It's all about Him and His saving work. And as we come to the end of Jonah chapter 2, that's the theme, is salvation belongs to the Lord. And we're going to worship with Jonah as we turn our eyes to the God whose salvation is by grace and through faith. And He's the hero of each one of our stories.
3: Well, without any further delay, let's go now to the pulpit of the Moody Church as we look at the power of redemption. This is part 3 of the sermon, Grace Beneath the Waves. Grab your Bibles, beloved. The text is Jonah chapter 2.
2: And now the final moment in Jonah's coming home journey, redemption. Redemption. Look at verse 9. But I, with the voice of thanksgiving, will sacrifice to you. What I have vowed, I will pay. Salvation belongs to the Lord. Once again, we have to kind of read between the lines here, because Jonah never tells us what his vow was. He says, I will pay my vow. What I vowed, I will pay. But if you read through this psalm, you won't see a vow. It's not in there. It's between the lines. Kind of like his repentance is sort of between the lines. His vow is sort of between the lines. And yet, in the context, it's not hard to figure out what he's saying, is it? He's laying down his idols. He's stopped running. He's returning to the hope of the steadfast love of God. He's coming back to the covenant. And he's choosing to obey, isn't he? He's saying, okay, God, I give in. Whatever you ask, I'll do it. Whatever you want, I'm all in. Wherever you send me, I'll go. You gave me my life back, and so I give you my life in return. This is my thanksgiving. This is my sacrifice. This is my vow. I'm all yours. You see? To use New Testament language, he's offering himself as a living sacrifice. It's the only appropriate response to the mercies of God. And I love how he ends this psalm. Salvation belongs to the Lord. Salvation belongs to the Lord. Jonah glories in the Lord's salvation. Jonah glories in the Lord's salvation. And if you think about it, the only thing Jonah contributes to his salvation is his sin, his rebellion, and his distress, right? Every ounce of his salvation belongs to the Lord and the Lord alone. It was the Lord's storm. It was the Lord's sea. It was the Lord's lots, the Lord's casting, the Lord's waves, the Lord's discipline. It was the Lord's word that brought back the Lord's memory. It was the Lord's scripture and the Lord's promises. It's the Lord's steadfast love and his kindness. It's the Lord's mercy and his attentiveness, his compassion, the Lord's grace, the Lord's fish, the Lord's rescue, the Lord's redemption. From beginning to end, salvation belongs to the Lord. And in this moment, Jonah finally gets it. He finally gets it. In verse 10, I love it. The Lord spoke to the fish, and it vomited Jonah out on dry land. And Jonah gets his life back, doesn't he? And this time, he's ready to obey. God's impossible man is now ready for God's impossible task. It's all mercy. It's all grace. It's all of the Lord. So two final thoughts as we wrap up. First, there's more mercy in Christ than sin in us. Aren't you grateful that there's more mercy in Christ than there's sin in us? The mercy and grace that Jonah received in the salvation that was his in the belly of the great fish is a foreshadowing of the even greater mercy and grace that we have received in the salvation that is ours in Jesus Christ. And just as Jonah discovered that God's mercy was greater than all his sin, we, friends, know there is more mercy in Christ than there is sin in us. Remember that description the Lord gave of his name to Moses? He said, the Lord, gracious, merciful, slow to anger, willing to forgive, and all of this. There's a weird line it ends with, but will not let the guilty go unpunished. So the Lord is merciful and gracious. He's going to forgive. He's going to accept you. He's going to forgive your sins and give you a second chance, but he won't let the guilty go unpunished. It's interesting. How does God do that? How is it that Jonah gets away with his sin? How does Jonah get mercy and grace and forgiveness and compassion from the Lord, and yet his sin goes unpunished, doesn't it? Who makes atonement for Jonah's sin? See, all of that, God is being patient and forbearing with Jonah's sin because one day he will send Jesus Christ, who will die on the cross in our place and for our sake and bear all of our sin and shame. God made him who knew no sin to be sin for us so that we in him might become the righteousness of God. So Jonah is saved. Jonah is saved 700 years before Jesus on the basis of Christ's atoning work on the cross. All of history, all of humanity, Jesus bears the sin of the world in his atoning death on the cross. Jonah is saved by grace through faith in the coming Messiah, the promise the reality of whom is found in Jesus Christ. Just like we, 2,000 years after Jesus, our sins are covered and atoned by the blood of Jesus Christ, who dies for the sake of the sins of the world. Amen? Which means, this is so comforting, which means that all your sin, past, present, and future, Jesus knew it all when he went to the cross for you. There is no sin in your life, past, present, or future, that Jesus did not die for. Which means nothing can separate you from the love of God that is in Christ Jesus our Lord. I love the song we sang earlier, His Mercy Is More. The Gettys wrote it. Just listen to these lines, they're so good. What love could remember no wrongs we have done? Omniscient, all-knowing, he counts not their sum. Thrown into a sea without bottom or shore, our sins they are many, his mercy is more. What patience would wait as we constantly roam? What father so tender is calling us home? He welcomes the weakest, the vilest, the poor. Our sins, they are many. His mercy is more. What riches of kindness he lavished on us. His blood was the payment. His life was the cost. We stood neath a debt we could never afford. Our sins, they are many. His mercy is more. Praise the Lord. His mercy is more. Stronger than darkness, new every morn. Our sins, they are many. His mercy is more. Our sins, they are many, but his mercy is more. Which means, friends, that salvation belongs to the Lord, right? Salvation belongs to the Lord. The only things we contribute to our salvation are our sin, our rebellion, and our distress. Every ounce of our salvation belongs to the Lord and to the Lord alone. Ephesians 2 says this, when you were dead, how much help can dead people bring? Nothing. When you were dead in your trespasses and sins in which you once walked, God, being rich in mercy, because of the great love with which he loved us, even when we were dead in our trespasses, made us alive together with Christ. By grace you have been saved, and raised us up with him and seated us with him in the heavenly places in Christ Jesus, so that in the coming ages he might show the immeasurable riches of his grace and kindness toward us in Christ Jesus. For by grace you have been saved through faith. And this is not your own doing. It is a gift of God, not a result of works, so that no one may boast. Friends, Jesus is the hero of our stories. Amen? Jesus is the hero of our stories. If our life was a fairy tale, we would be the damsels in distress, right? Jesus is the hero. He rides up on the white horse. He slays the dragon. He scales the tower. He wakes us from our death sleep, and he sweeps us off our feet and rides us into the sunset. All we do is swoon. That's all we do. We swoon in the arms of our hero, who is Jesus. Because from beginning to end, salvation belongs to the Lord. Which is why, in the end of all of history, in Revelation chapter 7, a great multitude that no one can number, from every nation, tribe, people, and language, are standing around the throne of God. And they are saying, salvation belongs to our God, who sits on the throne, and unto the Lamb. Blessing and glory and wisdom and thanks and honor and power and might be to our God forever and ever. Amen. Friends, every ounce of our salvation belongs to the Lord and the Lord alone. Amen. Amen.
3: This is Living Hope with Pastor Philip Miller. I'm Pastor Larry McCarthy. We're glad you've joined us today as we dig deeper into the beauty of God's love for us. Now, we just heard a word. We don't use it very often in our lexicon today. Swoon. When I think of it, I think of someone fainting or passing out, but it really has a very different meaning here, right? About swooning. And put it in context for us, Pastor Philip, in relationship to when we hear the gospel.
4: Mm. Yeah, so when I'm using that word in the context of if Jesus is the white knight riding up on the charger and scaling the tower and slaying the dragon and waking us from our cursed sleep and sweeping us off our feet, riding us into the sunset. Like our job, he's the savior. Our job is to swoon in his arms. We don't bring anything to our salvation. We're the problem. It's our sin. It's our rebellion. It's our entrapment and our curse. That's what we bring to the table. He's the one who rescues us. And so when we swoon in his arms, what I mean is it's not a passive response. It's a whole life entrusting ourselves to the Lord. He's melted us out. He's won our allegiance. He's given himself for us. And so we give ourselves to him. It's full of entrustment and surrender and obedience and faith. And so it's not a passive fainting in his arms, but it is a whole life of responding. As Paul will say, offer yourselves as a living sacrifice. It's the only fitting and appropriate, reasonable act of worship in response to the mercies of God in your life. So that's what we're talking about. And the reality is, if Jesus is the hero, then we're the rescued ones. And that means he gets credit for everything in our salvation. That's my point. Mm. And we are the recipients of his amazing love and grace that transforms us in real powerful ways. And the reality is, for some of us, like, you know, I grew up in church and I heard the gospel for many years and it didn't touch my heart. You know, it wasn't until later in life that the gospel really came in and I heard it in a way that was for me. And I realized the wonder of mercy and grace and it grabbed me and it changed me.
3: Yes.
4: And so there is this thing where you can hear the gospel full of all of its wondrous grace and mercy, but for whatever reason, it just sort of bounces off, right? Because I think at some point we have to realize it's a personal gospel. It's not just God so loved the world generically.
3: Right.
4: It's God so loved you, Pastor Larry, and me, and each one of our listeners, that God knows them by name. He knows their stories. He knows all their sin and shame, everything we're trying to hide. Mm. And still in love, he has pursued us, sent his son for us. Jesus died for us, knowing everything that we've done.
3: That's right.
4: And loved us just the same. Amazing. And loves us so much, he's going to change us into beautiful creatures that are full of his holiness and righteousness. He wants to make us glorious. Mm. And that's a personal story. That's about us.
3: Oh.
4: And I think when it becomes real in that way, it makes that 18-inch connection between your head and the theory of the whole gospel thing, and it penetrates your heart and becomes real. It's my story. This is what God did for me and in love for me. And when that penny drops, it changes everything.
3: Amen, brother. This is Living Hope with Pastor Philip Miller. I'm Pastor Larry McCarthy. We're glad you're with us as we're digging deeper into the beauty of God's love for us. Now, Pastor Philip, Jonah was saved, you say, by believing in Christ, but that's 700 years before Christ. So help me reconcile this with our listeners now. We're saved because of our belief in Christ and what was done on the cross. How does that apply to Jonah?
4: Yeah, so this is interesting. In the Old Testament, God's people were saved by grace through faith, as they trusted in the promise of God for their salvation. So that the promise was being developed. So they knew a seed was coming and he would do battle with the serpent and he would restore what was lost with the curse. And they knew if they sacrificed in the temple, that somehow, even though the blood of bulls and goats clearly can't atone for the sin of a human being made in the image of God, that doesn't make sense. But God said these sacrifices will be sufficient for now. And so they believed God in his promises. So what you have is God's definition of what salvation is through the promise is emerging. And of course, it's going to come to fruition in Jesus when he comes.
5: Right.
4: But they're believing the promise as they have it. And it's growing in what it means. And it's ultimately going to point to Jesus. But they're trusting in the promise of God. So the Old Testament saints are saved in very similar way that we are, by grace, through faith, in the promise of salvation that is from God.
5: Yes.
4: Now, we know what that salvation looks like. It's been revealed in the person of Jesus Christ, in his death, burial, resurrection, and ascension on our behalf, and he's going to return as king. That's the object of our salvation. We know much more, but it's still by grace, through faith, in the promise of God's salvation that we are saved. That salvation just has a name now. Hmm. It's Jesus Christ. And so whether you're 700 years before Jesus or you're living 2,000 years after Jesus, it is still the salvation event of what happened in AD 33 on Calvary. That's where our salvation is accomplished. You know, if somebody asks you, when were you saved? You think of the day that you went and you actually prayed a prayer or responded to the gospel.
5: Right.
4: But the answer is, you were saved in 33 AD when Jesus died in your place and for your sake. That was the day of your salvation. And so that's true for everyone who has ever trusted in the promise of God before Christ and after Christ. We're saved by grace alone, through faith alone, in Christ alone.
5: Hallelujah. You know, in your sermon, you quoted a song that we sing it at Moody all the time. Our sins, they are many. His mercy is more. You can relax, beloved. I'm not going to sing. Pastor Philip, there may be somebody who's listening to us now, and they're really feeling the weight of their sin in their life. They say, you know, I've messed up, and I've really messed up bad, and shame is hanging over me, and I need some encouragement in this hour. Can we help them?
4: Yeah, I think two voices are helpful here for us when we're discouraged and we're feeling shame and the weight of our sin. One is, look at Jonah. Look at how far he ran. Look at how deeply he messed up. Look at how, I mean, it took so much to get his attention. He botched it big time. And God's mercy was enough, right? To pull him back and to give him life and a second chance. And so God is a God of second chances, and God is a God who pursues his wayward children. And no matter how far we've gone, no matter who we've become, no matter what's been done to us, all can be forgiven if we will turn and run home to our Father. And he's actually running after us. So that's the first voice. I think we can look at scripture. We can look at stories like Jonah and remember that God's grace is greater than all of our sin.
5: Hmm.
4: The second voice I think we need to remember is the Holy Spirit is within us. One of the reasons we're feeling the shame, the guilt in our lives as believers is the Holy Spirit is within us. And the Holy Spirit, we know he convicts of sin, righteousness, and judgment, that he is within us. He grieves with us as we are sinning. We can feel it. You can feel the sorrow and the grief of the Holy Spirit in our lives. Mm. And so part of that, of what we're feeling, is that grief. And that's actually a good sign, because that means the Holy Spirit's on the job.
5: That's right.
4: And that means he's in our life, and that means God's not done with us, and that God is still reaching out through the grief of the Holy Spirit to draw us back in repentance, to bring us home. And so that's reassuring, because the Holy Spirit, what he does in our life, you know, Romans 8 talks about he's in us, bearing witness with our spirit, crying out, Abba, Father.
5: Mm-hmm.
4: He's reminding us who we really are. Despite our sin, despite our waywardness, despite how far we run, who we are essentially before God in Christ is we are children of God. We may not be acting like it, but that's who we are. And so it's an invitation. The Holy Spirit's grief is an invitation to come back home to who we really are in the gospel, in Christ, that we are children of God, and we need to come home. And so it's an invitation again to repent, to run home and to trust the arms of our Father, whose grace is greater than all of our sin.
5: What a wonderful word of encouragement today, that when you are prompted, that is, when you are convicted, that's the Holy Spirit speaking to you. Your duty now, your responsibility is to respond. You don't have to stay out there. You know, coming home to the Father is, it's more than just escaping the storm. It's about learning to truly delight in Him as His beloved child. 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It's Dory, the Girl Nobody Loved. 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

0: Are you a faithful disciple of Jesus or a fickle follower? We're beginning a new series on Truth for Life where we'll take a closer look at some of Jesus' truly, truly I say to you statements. Today, Alistair Begg opens our study with a passage in John chapter 8 to help us understand how we can be sure we're true disciples.
1: Jesus answered them, "Truly, truly, I say to you, everyone who practices sin is a slave to sin." Now, as we study this passage today, I think there are a number of questions that are both raised and are answered. One, obviously, is what does it mean to be a true disciple? Another is to consider the question, is it possible that the practice of religion may prove to blind us to our real need? And then thirdly, and perhaps most importantly, where then is true freedom to be found? Now we begin with, and I have a heading in my notes if this is helpful to you, Jesus in verses 31 and 32 provides instruction for those to whom we might refer as aspiring disciples. Verse 30, which we didn't read, tells us that as Jesus was teaching in this way, there were many who believed in him. And as we've already seen in studying John, the level of belief, the significance of that belief, varies, and it is in the context of the wider context that we discover just what that actually means. Certainly, there were numbers of people who were professing a belief in Jesus. But when we read on in the chapter, we discover that when push comes to shove, verse 43, if your Bible is open, these same individuals, Jesus says to them, "You are unwilling to hear God's word." Now this is it. He's speaking to the same people who are described at the end of verse 30. And those who are now, to whom we are now introduced, the Jews who had believed in him. J.C. Ryle, the one-time Bishop of Liverpool, commenting on this, says they appear to have acted under the influence of temporary excitement without considering what they were doing. These people are excited by Jesus. They're the kind of people that would routinely come to church services if it were now. They are intrigued by the things that he says. They are interested in his dealings. They're curious about so much. And in one sense, they've begun to believe him. But what does that believing actually mean? And so what Jesus is doing here is not seeking to reduce his numbers, but he is seeking simply to clarify for those who've now begun to follow him in this way just exactly what it means for them to be disciples. And so he says to them, "If you abide in my word, you are truly my disciples." He's making the point that it is possible to talk about discipleship in a way that has a connotation of affection or diligence, and yet it may not be anything other than a superficial moment of excitement that has carried people along. So he wants them to understand. Abiding in his word means holding to his word. It means embracing his word. It means, if you like, living in his word. Continuing in his word. He was aware of the fact that there were in his company people that we might refer to as fickle followers. They were there for a little while and then they were gone and then they might reappear or whatever it would be. We've already seen that at the very beginning of our studies, actually, in chapter 2, it says at the end of 2, "Now when he was in Jerusalem at the Passover feast," here we go, "many believed in his name when they saw the signs that he was doing." And then interestingly it says, "But Jesus on his part did not entrust himself to them." Why did he not? Because he knew all people and needed no one to bear witness about man, for he himself knew what is in man. So in other words, he's able to distinguish between the fickle and the faithful. That is why he, on one occasion, gave to his followers the parable of the sowers. You remember that? You can read it in Matthew 13, 20 and 21. As for what was sown on rocky ground. Okay, remember, some seed has fallen and the birds of the air come and snatch it away. As for what was sown on rocky ground, this is the one who hears the word and immediately receives it with joy. Yet he has no root in himself, but endures for a while. And when tribulation or persecution arises on account of the word, immediately he falls away. And it would appear, as we come here in John chapter 8 to this section, that a number of the people that he is now addressing are from the rocky category. They are from this environment, what we might refer to as the instant bloom, instant fade. The seed goes in, and immediately you've got a response, but it withers quickly because there is no subsoil to contain it. Now, the Bible is replete in relationship to this, and it's good for us to pause. It's unsettling, perhaps, but it is a good unsettlement. When you shake something, you find out, a plant, I suppose, if you shake it, you find out whether there's a pretty good root structure in it. So if this is a little bit of a shake, we find out whether we're rooted. First John, he writes of those who went out from us because they were not of us. For if they had been of us, they would have continued with us. The ground of our salvation is the work of Christ. The evidence of our discipleship is our continuance in Christ. One of the reasons we're in the company with one another is to do what the Bible says, in order that we might be those who continue to the end and are saved, and not that we might be among the company of those who are instant bloom and instant fade. Here's how it finishes. For we have come to share in Christ, if indeed we hold our original confidence to the end. Ah, but wait a minute, says somebody. This seems to be calling in question of what we were studying in John chapter 6. Because in John chapter 6, you were reminding us of the security that is ours in the electing purposes of God. We pause for a while in verse 37 of John 6. All that the Father gives me will come to me, and whoever comes to me, I will never cast out. So this is the juxtaposition, you see, between the sovereignty of God in his purpose from all of eternity and the human activity and responsibility of man. The one does not exist in a vacuum. And let me just quote to you what we said on this occasion when we were looking at 37. And we addressed the question, well, what about the issue of people falling away from the faith? And this is what I said. Anyone who, after making profession of faith, returns wholeheartedly to sin, renounces his former Christian allegiance, displays no remorse in doing so, and continues in apostasy to the end of life, that individual was surely, despite initial appearances, never born of God. Some Christians, indeed we could say all Christians, stumble and fall. Some fall back a long way, and they know it. And yet, even in that position, they retain some desire, some degree of awareness of what they had left behind, and they testify to a lingering desire to return. That is the difference between

righteousness. The logic of election is not, I have been chosen for salvation, and so I can live any way I please, but I have been chosen for salvation, therefore I will live in a way that pleases God. You understand why it is so important that we grasp this. Ryle again says, the person, he that has true grace will not fall away. He that falls away for good has no true grace. It's interesting that Jesus has now been gathering a crowd. He's had occasion prior to this chapter to say even to his disciples, do you want to go away? And they said, no, well, we're going to stay. And not only have they stayed, but others are present. And so he says, well, let me tell you, you aspiring disciples, if you abide in my word, you are truly my disciples, and you will know the truth, and the truth will set you free. What is the truth? Well, it's the truth of the gospel. It's the truth of who Jesus is, that Jesus has come as a substitute and as a savior. And what does he set us free from? He sets us free from the guilt of sin, from the burden of sin. He sets us free from the dominion of sin. Sin remains, but it no longer reigns in the Christian life. And so Jesus is driving this home. And incidentally, genuine faith in Jesus is founded. When a person comes to the place where I say, you know, I acknowledge my total inability to get myself out. I acknowledge my total inability to liberate myself. I'm trapped and I can't free myself. Jesus, you hold the key to freedom. I've fallen down and I can't get up. Jesus, you can lift me up. You see, Jesus is talking about people who had a casual interest in him, not the people who had said, I've fallen and I can't get up, I'm trapped and I can't be liberated. That's the key. That's the moment. You had that moment? From instruction for aspiring disciples, now in verse 33, and in some measure, in 37 and 38, we pay attention to the reaction of the Jews themselves, these religious people. And it's very straightforward, isn't it? They answered him, we are offspring of Abraham and have never been enslaved to anyone. How is it that you say you will become free? How can those who have never been enslaved be set free? Now, the response might be regarded simply as curiosity, but I think it's more than that. I think it's animosity. That's why I try to put emphasis on the you there. How can you say? How is it that you say? You say, well, why did you do that? Well, if you have your Bible at 8, if you look forward to verse 53 of chapter 8, these same individuals are having the conversation and they say, are you greater than our father Abraham who died and the prophets died? Who do you make yourself out to be? I mean, who do you think you are? It's a question of identity. John is writing in order that you might believe that Jesus is the Christ, and that by believing you might have life in his name. And they said, well, we're starting to believe in you, Jesus. And Jesus says, if you're truly believing in me, you will abide in my word, and the truth will set you free. And immediately they go, no, you don't understand. We are the offspring of Abraham. We've never been enslaved to anybody. Now, what really gets them is surely this, that underlying Jesus' statement is the assumption that they are currently slaves. And that's offensive. It's always offensive to religious people.

0: People are always going to say, well, I'm quite happy with the Jesus of the Sermon on the Mount and so on, but I don't like this stuff about Jesus setting me free. I mean, it makes it sound as though I need to be set free. Well, that's exactly what it means, and that's why it feels that way. Surely they're not denying their history, are they? I mean, they had 400 years enslaved in Egypt. Perhaps more likely that since they are the offspring of Abraham, they believe that they have a sort of inward freedom that comes as part of the high privilege of their pedigree. You don't understand. We are the offspring of Abraham. And that we really don't have anything at all to say about that. Now, Jesus in verse 37 acknowledges that they are the offspring of Abraham. Look at that. I know that you're the offspring of Abraham, he says. You've got a biological, a physical context, a physical descent, but you don't have any spiritual kinship. My words find no place in you. Why did they have no place for Jesus' words? Because they had no place for Jesus. You got a place for Jesus in your heart, you'll be interested in the words of Jesus. You love somebody, write me a letter. Tell me things. You are the descendants of Abram, I know that. But, because he'd already told them, listen, whoever does not honor the Son does not honor the Father who sent him. They were intent on killing Jesus, verse 37. I know that you're the offspring of Abraham, yet you seek to kill me. Why? Because my word finds no place in you. The entrance of the word of God brings light. The resistance to the word of God, it leaves us in darkness. That's what the Bible is actually teaching. You know, I just read that line earlier this morning. They were intent on killing Jesus. And I wrote underneath it, what kind of disciple seeks to kill the one they're following? Well, you know of one, don't you? Judas Iscariot. So proud of their pedigree that they were blind to their need. They had a high opinion of themselves and a low opinion of Jesus. I speak of what I've seen with my Father, verse 38, and you do what you have heard from your Father. Now he's going to go on and absolutely confront them when he says, I know that Abram is your father in terms of your pedigree, but you know who your father is? Satan's your father. Now let me just apply this, because perhaps you're saying, well, this is interesting, the reaction of the Jews, that's a long time ago and a long way away. I think if we're honest, we can acknowledge that now, as was true then, a heritage of religious privilege, a heritage of religious privilege, does not guarantee a right response to Jesus. You see, religious, and this is why I asked the second question, do you think that religion can blind us to our real need? People who are religious, who have no understanding of their real predicament. In their imagination, they're actually free. They believe they're free. I don't listen to anybody. I can do what I want. I am the master of my own destiny, and so on. It's not true, of course. And what Jesus is going to do in this context is simply show them that they're out of touch with reality, that they're blind to the truth about themselves. Religious people, and I mean that by people for whom religion as an external structure means something significant to them. And they are often, as I'm suggesting, quite proud of their lineage. And they are often, in an accompanying fashion, usually quite proud of the contributions that they've been able to make, their endeavors. And as a result, they are easily tempted to rest in some fancy position of privilege. And this can involve all kinds of things. It can involve the dependence on rights and ceremonies. My great uncle was a Roman Catholic priest, and we've always felt very strongly about many of these things, which is fine, that's good. But do you think that the priestly lineage is the key to freedom? You think if you were free, you might believe that, but you're not. Rule-keeping or a self-oriented kind of contemporary perspective. When you think about these things, you realize that, as was true with these folks, let's say, for example, when they are saying, "We've never been enslaved to anyone." Reinhold Niebuhr, who was once a pastor in Detroit, makes this comment. He says, "No amount of contrary evidence seems to disturb humanity's good opinion of itself." So the evidence, if you like, they were blind to the reality of it. How about what Jesus is saying here? See, Jesus is dealing with the immediate historical reality of the Jew. But the view of human nature, which Jesus conveys in these verses, is abundantly verified by human experience. You are in bondage. You need to be set free. The greatest need of man is to know his greatest need. And that is addressed in Jesus.
1: 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What Alistair just said bears repeating. The greatest need of man is to know his greatest need and how it's addressed in Jesus. That's why at Truth for Life we're committed to teaching the Bible clearly, verse by verse. Our prayer is that God will work through these daily messages to bring unbelievers to saving faith and to establish the faith of existing believers. And as a result, our hope is that pastors will be encouraged and local churches will be strengthened by Bible-based preaching. That's why Alistair hosts the Basics Conference each year. 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And this year, the Basics 2026 Conference is taking place September 29th through the 30th in Valencia, California. 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I'm Bob Lapine. 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But is that the case? Alistair Begg answers that question tomorrow. The Bible teaching of Alistair Begg is furnished by Truth for Life. Where the learning is for living.
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5: This is Max McLean. What was the purpose of the law? To point out just how short we fall from God's standard? And why are Christians no longer obligated to follow the law? Why doesn't following the law bring about the righteousness that God wants? Listen to the Bible from Romans 7. So, my brothers, you also died to the law through the body of Christ, that you might belong to another, to him who was raised from the dead, in order that we might bear fruit to God. For when we were controlled by the sinful nature, the sinful passions aroused by the law were at work in our bodies, so that we bore fruit for death. But now, by dying to what once bound us, we have been released from the law, so that we serve in the new way of the Spirit, and not in the old way of the written code. What shall we say then? Is the law sin? Certainly not. Indeed, I would not have known what sin was except through the law. For I would not have known what coveting really was if the law had not said, "Do not covet." But sin, seizing the opportunity afforded by the commandment, produced in me every kind of covetous desire. For apart from law, sin is dead. Once I was alive apart from law. But when the commandment came, sin sprang to life and I died. I found that the very commandment that was intended to bring life actually brought death. For sin, seizing the opportunity afforded by the commandment, deceived me, and through the commandment put me to death. So then, the law is holy, and the commandment is holy, righteous, and good. Did that which is good then become death to me? By no means. But in order that sin might be recognized as sin, it produced death in me through what was good, so that through the commandment, sin might become utterly sinful. From Romans 7, listen to the Bible. It's great for the soul.
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9: Here's today's Bible principle with Dr. Gene Getz.
10: When Paul introduced his letter to the Thessalonians, he thanked God for their work produced by faith, their labor motivated by love, and their endurance inspired by hope. This is an amazing introduction, which leads to a very significant question. How did these new believers become so mature, reflecting these Christ-like qualities, and in a relatively short period of time? Actually, Paul answered this question in his letter to these believers. It's a very intimate explanation. He and his missionary team ministered to these new believers like nursing mothers and caring fathers. He also explained what was foundational in this nurturing ministry. Listen to Paul's words.
11: This is why we constantly thank God, because when you received the word of God that you heard from us, you welcomed it, not as a human message, but as it truly is, the word of God.